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2: Few scattered thunderstorms still around through the evening hours, mostly cloudy overnight, low 71. Patchy fog tomorrow morning, mix of sun and clouds for the rest of the day. Just a slight chance of a thunderstorm with a high near 90. Mostly sunny, we warm up to 93 on Monday. I'm Georgia WeatherNet meteorologist KJ Allen on AM 920, The Answer.
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5: 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You're listening to A Moment of Zen right here on AM 920, The Answer, WGKA. I'm your host, Zen Sams. We have such an incredible lineup ahead, and tonight we're looking at some of the cultural shifts redefining how we socialize, travel, age, and even care for one another. First up, we're continuing our Hydration with Heart series brought to you by Once Upon a Coconut. I'm joined by Alex Russell. He's the founder of Keanu. We're talking from happy hour to healthy hour and why America's drinking culture is being rewritten. As more Americans rethink their relationship with alcohol, could an ancient Pacific Island beverage become part of the next generation of social drinking? Then we're traveling the world a little differently with a lifestyle edit brought to you by Melia Hotels International. Joining me is Jess Moore. She's a photographer, a videographer, and a content creator behind Aussie Sedona. Our topic is the rise of pet first travel. This is your guide to traveling the world with your dog, because pet friendly may no longer be enough. Today's travelers increasingly want destinations, hotels, and experiences designed with their four-legged family members in mind. Later, we're going to be going beyond the signal, brought to you by Leela Quantum Technologies, with one of the most recognizable voices in biohacking and human performance, Ben Greenfield. He's a longevity expert, a human performance coach, entrepreneur, and New York Times bestselling author. As we're asking a provocative question, the longevity lie, can you actually reprogram the human body? From exercise and nutrition to sleep, recovery, biohacking, and emerging longevity technologies, we're examining whether we can truly influence how we age or whether the wellness industry is promising something biology simply can't deliver. And finally, in the Going Deep podcast speaker series with host Lana Kerr, in tonight's lineup, she's going to sit down with Dr. Kamakshi Zeidler. They're covering the science of care, medicine, motherhood, and meaning. Stay tuned. We'll be right back after this.
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5: 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Welcome back, my beautiful friends. You're listening to A Moment of Zen. I'm your host, Zen Sams. Welcome back to the Hydration with Heart series brought to you by Once Upon a Coconut. Today, we're looking beyond what we're drinking to hydrate and asking a much bigger question. What are we drinking to socialize, unwind, and connect? Because America's relationship with alcohol appears to be changing. Our headliner today is the new buzz. Is Kava coming for alcohol's crown? And our topic, well, from happy hour to healthy hour. We're going to explore why America's drinking culture is being rewritten. Here's the number that got my attention. Gallup's 2025 survey found that only 54% of American adults said they drink alcohol. That's the lowest level Gallup has recorded in nearly 90 years of tracking. And even more telling, a record 53% of Americans said they believe moderate drinking is bad for your health. But here's where the story gets interesting. Americans may not necessarily want to give up the experience of having a drink. They still want the ritual, the social connection, the beautiful glass in their hand, and perhaps even that feeling of unwinding. So what takes alcohol's place? Our guest today believes one answer could be a beverage that's actually thousands of years old. Alex Russell is a New York-based entrepreneur and the founder of Kianu. It's a company working to bring kava, a traditional beverage of the Pacific Islands, to the modern American consumer. Now, before entering the beverage world, Alex worked in consumer and retail M&A at Lazard. And today, he's combining that business background with years spent researching and documenting kava culture through his educational media platform, Nothing Special Presents. Now, Alex, welcome to A Moment of Zen and to the Hydration with Heart series superstar.
6: Thank you for having me. Excited to be here.
5: So I want to talk about the great American drinking reset, because that's what we're in. Is America actually breaking up with alcohol is the question. So I want to start with the cultural shift, because the numbers are pretty remarkable, right? That Gallup poll that I mentioned says America is drinking less. The drinking has fallen to a historic low. And among people who do drink, average reported consumption dropped to about 2.8 alcoholic drinks per week. That's the lowest Gallup has recorded since it began tracking that measure in 1996. And there's another fascinating statistic, Alex. The NIQ found that 92% of buyers of non-alcoholic beer, wine, and spirits also buy alcohol. So this doesn't look like America simply becoming sober. It looks more like America is becoming selectively sober, choosing when alcohol is worth it and when it isn't. So what do you think we're actually witnessing here? Are Americans falling out of love with alcohol itself, or are they falling out of love with the hangovers, the calories and trade-offs, but still want everything culturally and socially that comes with having a drink? And where does kava enter that equation?
6: Yeah, exactly. I mean, look, alcohol is a timeless beverage because it unlocks so many great things. Socialization, it makes you relax, it helps you unwind. But I think people just don't want to pay the tax the next day. People care more and more about their health and wellness more than they ever have. So I think they want to enjoy what alcohol delivers. But they're not willing to put up with the negative side effects. So I think people are experimenting. They're searching. You've heard terms like sober curiosity, come up throughout the past few years. And frankly, there just haven't been a lot of great alternatives. So people, I think they want to drink less. You see that in some of the Gallup data. They recognize that alcohol is unhealthy, but they're also still drinking alcohol. Like you said, over 90% of people who buy non-alcoholic products still buy alcohol. So we think if you actually deliver that alternative that provides as amazing effects of alcohol, the ritual, right, then people are more likely to actually give up alcohol. At least for certain occasions where alcohol is not as great. So look, alcohol is always going to be great at midnight at the club. You know, you're going to a big sports event, a wedding, sure. But alcohol is really suboptimal for a lot of other occasions where you just want to relax and unwind after work. You're watching the game Sunday afternoon at home. You want to chill, kind of get together with your buddies Thursday night. Kava, we think, really is the best drink for that instead of alcohol.
5: That's such an important distinction, because maybe the disruption isn't about eliminating happy hour at all. It's about reinventing what we put in the glass. And what feels very aligned with what we're seeing across the beverage industry, consumers are becoming much more intentional about what they drink and why. So you're 100% right. Now, what exactly are we drinking and what do you feel? Let's talk about kava, kava 101. So for the person listening who's saying, Zen, I know coconut water, I know mocktails, I know CBD, what on earth is kava? So let's explain it, right?
6: Absolutely. Kava is the timeless beverage of the Pacific Islands, right? So it is from the roots of the kava plant and it's brewed into the kava beverage. It's not alcoholic, right? But you drink it for the feeling So the kava lactones are the active compounds in kava, and they deliver this feeling of social relaxation, social zen, we even like to say, or you feel loose yet lucid. It's up to the scribe, right? How do you describe the feeling, coffee or alcohol or marijuana? But generally you're
5: right.
6: Relaxed and social and in the present moment, but you're clear thinking. You're not intoxicated. You're not drunk. You're not high. So it's this very wonderful feeling where you're content, calm, grounded, rooted. We like to say rooted. Kava is literally from the roots of the plant, and it roots you. It centers you. It grounds you. Basically, think of it as the benefits of alcohol, but without the negative side effects. We love to say that kava is both clinically backed with studies, like some of the ones you're citing, but also culturally backed. It's not this synthetic thing made in the lab recently. Kava is natural. It's timeless. It's culturally backed. That's what we love about kava. We're not inventing some new thing. We're not trying to extract something crazy from a plant and put it in a beverage that's never been done before. We're just bringing something that's already incredible and introducing it to the American mainstream in a way that's never been done in a nice way, right? There's kava available, but no one's really brought a tasty, efficacious, well-branded, consistent product to market. And that's why we spent years working on kava, to really bring that incredible Pacific kava experience to the States.
5: Yeah, and that's where I think this category gets interesting, right? A mocktail replaces the drink, but you're arguing kava potentially replaces part of the experience and ritual people associate with drinking. I mean, that's a very different proposition.
6: Yeah, and that's the thing, is we're not saying never drink alcohol. It's just, and consumers are also thinking the same. Look, alcohol is amazing. Unfortunately, the science is clear. It's really bad for us. So just drink on fewer occasions. And then Friday night, maybe you had that glass of wine or beer after work. Kava, we think, is a lot better.
5: So now I want to talk about, can kava cross over? So the $1 billion sober curious opportunity, right? Let's put your investor hat on and let's put it back on, because there is serious money moving into this behavioral shift. The NIQ reported $925 million in U.S. off-premise sales of non-alcoholic beer, wine, and spirits in its 2025 analysis. That's up about 25% year over year. And more recent reporting citing Nielsen data says U.S. sales have since surpassed the $1 billion mark. But kava isn't simply non-alcoholic beer or zero-proof spirit. Keanu says its mission is to bring high-quality kava directly from farmers in Vanuatu to consumers and make an unfamiliar product approachable enough for American audience. That's a great statement. So, Alex, what has historically prevented kava from becoming mainstream in America? Is it taste? Is it education, preparation, distribution, misconceptions, or all of the above? And what are you doing differently with Keanu that you believe can finally move kava from a niche community into America's refrigerators, bars, restaurants, and our social lives?
6: Yeah, I mean, that was some of the first questions I got from investors. You know, why is kava, if kava is so amazing, why is it not big? One easy way to break it down is look at the supplier side and the consumer side, right? So in the Pacific Islands, only recently has kava been of high enough quality and enough quantity to really scale outside of the Pacific. You know, it's a lot easier to make coffee or tea global. It's easy to transport. It's lighter. It can be dried. It comes from places that are more accessible to global markets. But with kava, you're dealing with roots of a plant that need to be frozen or refrigerated to ensure quality, dealing with remote islands, and there just wasn't enough kava. But now there is enough kava, and there is the technology and supply chain to get it to the States in high quality form. Then obviously on the consumer side, you really have demand for something like kava in a way you didn't before, right? Where people are actively searching for these alternatives. So startups, right? New products, it's a lot about timing. So I think we're timing bringing kava to a mass consumer really well, but you ultimately have to make a product worth the mandate. The analog is non-alcoholic beer, which you mentioned. Non-alcoholic beer have been around since the 70s, but the products were always pretty low quality. The liquid didn't taste that great. The branding wasn't so great. And then a couple brands like, say, Athletic Brewing came around and really made it appealing. I think consumer products are like the Rubik's Cube, where everything has to align to click to really earn that consumer trust and adoption. That's what we're going for. It's not the initial taste or trial of our drinks, but the ritualization where you have Keanu, you really fall in love with it and then have it one or two, maybe three times weekly. And to do that, you have to make it taste good, look good, well branded, well packaged. The messaging has to be clear. And with Kava, there's so many variables, right? It's this new thing. It's from these remote islands. It makes your mouth numb. What are the effects, right? So we worked for so long on Kava across all elements, the supply chain, the processing, the branding, to make it as easy as possible to fall in love with it and get it quickly. That first Kava experience is huge. And we think we deliver the best possible Kava experience for those new to Kava.
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5: 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I'm your host, Zen Sams. Welcome back to the Lifestyle Edit, brought to you by Melia Hotels International, where we're exploring the people, destinations, and lifestyle trends changing the way modern families see the world. And today, we're talking about one particular member of the family who doesn't book the flight, doesn't pay for the hotel, and definitely doesn't pack their own suitcase. Yet, increasingly may determine where the entire family goes. Our pets. Our headliner today, no dog, no deal. Our pets becoming the new power travelers, because we're moving beyond simply pet-friendly travel. We're entering the era of pet-first travel. A national 2026 survey found 43% of pet owners prefer bringing their pets when they travel, rising to 47% among Gen Z pet owners. Even more interestingly, 65% say their pet is likely to influence their travel decisions, while 45% say they've changed, limited, or even canceled travel because they couldn't find suitable pet accommodations. Now, interestingly, the younger generation, the Gen Z pet owners, that last figure jumps to 57%. So whether the hospitality industry realizes it or not, the dog may officially have a vote in the family vacation. And I recently experienced this firsthand. I just traveled internationally to Greece with my dog Elvis. And I can tell you, traveling overseas with your pet is absolutely possible, but it requires an entirely different level of preparation. I have to navigate his veterinary documentation, health certificates, USDA requirements, and endorsement, airline requirements, and the timing of everything before we ever even boarded that flight. So today, we're going to do more than talk about beautiful destinations. We're going to create a practical pet travel playbook. How do you travel internationally with your dog? What paperwork do you need? How early should you start? What should you ask the airline? How do you identify a truly pet-friendly hotel? And once you arrive, what separates a property that simply allows your dog from one that actually welcomes your dog? And that's where our partner for the Lifestyle Edit, Melia Hotels International, becomes particularly relevant. Melia travelers can already find pet-friendly options across a range of destinations, from Spain and the Canary Islands to France and Germany, with individual properties offering different programs, amenities, and conditions for four-legged travelers. Now, this brings me to Jess Moore. Jess is a Canadian photographer, videographer, and content creator best known for documenting life and travel with her Australian shepherd, Sedona. Through cinematic storytelling, practical travel advice, and some unforgettable viral selfies, Jess inspires people around the world to create extraordinary memories with their dogs. Jess and Sedona don't just photograph the pet travel lifestyle, they live it. Jess Moore, welcome to the show, superstar.
9: Hello.
5: So excited to have you on. I know that you're piping in all the way from Italy.
9: Yes, yeah. We're on Lake Como right now in a little town called Menaggio. I hope I pronounced that right.
10: Well, wherever you are, it sounds fabulous. Let's talk about the pet first revolution. So who's actually choosing the vacation is the question. I want to start with the headliner, No Dog, No Deal. So 64% of pet owners surveyed say their pet is likely to influence their travel choices, right? I went down those statistics. 45% have changed, limited or canceled travel because suitable pet accommodations weren't available. You and I were just talking about this backstage. That's real consumer behavior. So for decades, hospitality brands have designed family travel around pets and children, but the modern definition of family has expanded. So Jess, how much does Sedona actually determine where you go, which hotels you book, and what you do when you arrive? And are dogs becoming genuine decision makers in the modern family vacation? What are your thoughts?
9: Absolutely. I think pets are definitely becoming more of a decision maker. In reality, you have like three choices. You have a friend look after your pet, you board them, or you take them with you. And most of my friends, my family, want to take our pets with them. So we're choosing the latter. I'd say definitely she influences how I travel more than where I travel, because already I'm looking for places that have good outdoor activities where I can do things with her. And when it comes to hotels, there's definitely a huge difference between when they tolerate a pet versus when they're actually welcoming them like a guest. And I found that if I'm looking at the marketing of a website for their for the hotels, if they don't have any photos of dogs and they say that they allow them, that secretly means that they probably don't want it. Like they don't actually want the dogs there. So I always look to make sure that they have photos of dogs on their social media and their website. And that's usually like a big green flag.
10: Oh, yeah, that's a great point. Yeah, definitely. The website is a telltale sign. And so is their social media Instagram page, because you can discover a lot through a page,
9: oh,
10: right?
9: Oh, for sure.
10: So the international pet travel playbook. So before you book the flight, so let's make this really useful for our listeners, because this is the part I just experienced personally with Elvis. You just experienced it with Sedona. So when I took him to Greece, there were layers, the veterinarian, yes, the health certificate, USDA paperwork and endorsement, microchip and rabies, yep, documentation, airline requirements, destination country requirements, and then the timing.
9: Yeah.
10: The timing. So USDA makes something very clear that every traveler should understand. The destination country determines its own animal entry requirements. So depending on your destination, you may need to work with a USDA accredited veterinarian, obtain an international health certificate, and have the certificate endorsed by USDA. So Jess, give us your international pet travel checklist. If someone listening today says, I'm taking my dog to Europe, what should they do from the moment they choose the destination until they're standing at the airport?
9: Definitely, it can't be too impulsive. There has to be a lot of pre-planning going into that. So start early for sure. It's pretty generic for most international travel, but every country does have like their own requirements for entry. But definitely is going to be the vaccinations. They have to have a rabies shot. Microchip has to be active. Make sure your information on your microchip is right. Make sure it's updated. And then a health certificate to the USD requirements are very important. And that's when you have to have timing associated with that. So you can get that only 10 days. Well, for our trip to Europe, I'm not sure if it's different for other countries, but you need 10-day window to get this health certificate. And if it doesn't arrive, technically you're not allowed to leave on your flight. So that's super important. It's just a generic health testing. And then they write down all the information, just make sure everything's up to date with your dog. And then thankfully there are services that can help you with this. So for our recent trip to Europe, we flew with Tuscan Hound Air, and I couldn't recommend them enough, because I get really nervous doing paperwork, and my worst fear is like getting somewhere and then being like, no, you actually can't entry, because there's no entry allowed because you haven't done this form. So there are services that you can go about with it. So I highly recommend getting a service to help you if you're nervous about the paperwork, but you can do it yourself as well.
10: Now, airport to arrival. So is your dog actually ready for this? Now, we've handled the paperwork, but paperwork gets the dog across the border. It doesn't necessarily make the experience comfortable for the dog. Long flights, airport terminals, unfamiliar sounds, carriers, security, bathroom breaks, and disrupted routines can all be very stressful. especially for the four-legged little guys. And yeah. This is where responsible pet travel has to come before Instagrammable pet travel. So how do you prepare Sedona physically and emotionally for a major travel day? Give us your practical carry-on checklist. Food, water, exercise, bathroom planning, carriers, comfort items, and anything people commonly forget. And are there certain dogs or certain trips where you would actually tell an owner, this time your pet may be happier staying home?
9: Yeah. The biggest thing is being honest with yourself about how your dog is going to react in these situations. And that could be based on their temperament. If they get anxious in certain environments, like be very honest with you, because it's going to save you a lot of hassle in the long run. And for example, like I wouldn't bring Sedona to Turks and Caicos when we go in the wintertime, because I know she has her winter coat. Taking her over there, she's going to struggle in the heat way too much. And she can't just be shaved like a regular non-double coated dog. And take into consideration, what are the other dogs like in countries and cities like that? Because I know that they have a lot of unvaccinated dogs. I would never put her in a situation where if anything happened, like that's not looking good. And you're not coming home if your dog gets infected by something. So those are some serious things to consider when you are traveling. And for the preparation that goes towards it, Sedona's a fantastic travel. Thank you. That made my job very easy when planning. But typically we'll just have like a big exercise day the day before, and then limit water and food before jumping in the car. And then for airline practices, we do the standard don't feed or drink 4 hours before, lots of potty breaks in between. And then they're ready to go.
10: Now, yeah. You mentioned something earlier. You said you flew with Tuscan Hound Air, and
9: yes.
10: This allowed you to not have to put her in cargo, because I'm sure that's very stressful. Talk to me about that experience.
9: Yes. Yeah. So we were looking for different options to travel with Sedona. So originally, I thought the only way to get a large dog who's not a service dog to a different country was cargo hold. And I know there's circulation that, oh, some airlines are starting to open them up, but like, when you look at the requirements, they're not there yet. They might be soon, but they're not there yet. So I was looking for different services. So I found Tuscan Hound Air, and I got a bit nervous because I was like, 11 dogs on a flight. I think our flight also had 2 cats on it. Then you have your people. I was like, how's this flight going to go? But I am so happy that I did it. It was like the easiest flight I've ever had in my life. And not to mention like going through customs, the pre-boarding and the after getting to Italy was the easiest experience of my life. It was no stress. She slept pretty much the whole time. They had my dinner ready. They had her dinner ready. They had everything. And then they had like little dental sticks in the morning so that when she wakes up, it's like she's brushing her teeth. Aww. Yeah, no, they really thought it all out. I would definitely recommend checking them out if you are going to do international travel.
10: Now, let's say we've landed. This is where choosing the right hotel becomes incredibly important. And I want our listeners to know that when they're planning their next getaway, Melia Hotels International has pet-friendly options across a number of destinations and brands worth exploring. So, for example, Melia Colon Gran Melia in Seville currently offers a pet program allowing up to 2 dogs per room with no weight limit and special amenities. Then you have Inside Alicante Porta Maris also advertises up to 2 dogs per room without weight restrictions, along with welcoming details. So there are pet-friendly Melia options, right? You got Zaragoza, Barcelona, Paris. That's just among a few of the destinations. So my advice to our listeners is when you're planning the trip, visit Melia, explore the destination you're interested in, and look specifically for that property's pet-friendly offering. Don't assume every property is identical. Check the conditions, any applicable fee, and exactly what is included before booking, because pet-friendly, to Jess's point, isn't one universal standard. So Jess, as an experienced pet traveler who's familiar with Melia and their properties, what are the 5 things you investigate before booking a hotel? What separates a hotel that simply allows dogs from one that makes you and Sedona genuinely feel welcome?
9: Yeah. So typically I start with what's the pet fee? What's the pet weight? Because a lot of times the threshold will be like 30 pounds, which means that any dog above that isn't technically allowed. And Sedona's 40 pounds. So it's kind of that awkward in between where she could maybe pass as a bit smaller, but she is bigger. But definitely checking where they're allowed on the property. So sometimes if they do say dog friendly, they'll be like, oh, just in your room. And like half the time you bring them into the lobby and they're like, oh, like they, we don't really want you here. And you're like, well, this isn't really pet friendly then, just because I could lock them in the room and they could stay there. Like I want to be checking if they're allowed in the restaurants or the patios, if there's an outside field for them to like walk around or do their business. If you're going above and beyond, do they have a dog menu? Do they have like, a dog park? Cause we stay in, at the Meliot Orlando Celebrations. We've gone there the last 3 years, and that is one of my favorite hotels I think I've ever been for dog reasons and myself. She's wow. Like absolutely everywhere. They have a dog park outside. They have poo bags everywhere. If I forgot one up in the room or something, they have a doggy welcome kit. And my most important thing is like when you are walking into the hotel, the first thing I want them to be doing is being like, oh, here she is. And like they're treating Sedona just like she's a guest. I'm a guest as well. It's they're just as excited that she's coming in there. And also when you see like the treats on the side of the desk, you know, it's a good sign because it gets her all excited seeing the people. And it just, the little things add up and it makes it a very, very incredible experience.
10: You can follow Jess and Sedona's adventures directly on their website, aussiesedona.com, or check them out on Instagram, TikTok, Facebook, and YouTube at aussie.sedona. That's at aussie.sedona. This has been the Lifestyle Edit brought to you by Meliot Hotels International right here on A Moment of Zen. We'll be right back after this.
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10: Welcome back, my beautiful friends. You're listening to A Moment of Zen. I'm your host, Zen Sams. It's time to go beyond the signal, brought to you by Lila Quantum Technologies, where we explore the forces, the tech, and emerging science shaping how we think, feel, perform, and ultimately heal. And today, we're tackling an industry that has exploded from a wellness trend into a cultural obsession, longevity. Cold plunges, peptides, continuous glucose monitors, red light, supplements, biological age tests, sleep trackers, mitochondrial optimization. I mean, we're measuring practically everything in an effort to slow down one thing none of us has ever been able to stop, aging. But maybe we've been asking the wrong question. A brand new 2026 Health Longevity Insights report surveying 1,000 Americans found that 75% would rather focus on living better than simply living longer, while 68% believe longevity should be about aging well, not staying young. And while only 12% say they're actively biohacking, get this, 80% say they'd be willing to try emerging longevity trends if they're backed by evidence. So perhaps the future isn't about cheating death. Maybe it's about changing the way our bodies experience aging in the first place. Well, my guest has spent more than 2 decades trying to answer those very questions on his own body. Ben Greenfield is our returning contributor. He's a longevity and biohacking expert, human performance coach, entrepreneur, and New York Times bestselling author of 17 books, including Boundless and Beyond Training. He holds degrees in sports science and exercise physiology. He's completed 13 Ironman triathlons. He was named America's top personal trainer by NSCA and today hosts the Boundless Life podcast while working at the intersection of human performance and longevity and fitness and nutrition and mind-body optimization. Welcome to the show, superstar.
11: Yo, yo. I think everything you listed in that introduction I did this morning.
10: 1,000%. I follow your 24-hour stories and I can verify you did all of it.
11: Yeah. Yeah.
10: So Ben, let's start with the longevity lie. What are we getting wrong? What are we getting wrong about longevity? Are we chasing an unrealistic promise of stopping aging when the real goal should be extending health span? And more importantly, how much control do we actually have over how well our bodies age?
11: Well, you're asking the question about, is it how many years in your life or life in your years?
10: Yeah.
11: And I would argue that you can strike a balance between the two. You can certainly put a lot of life in your years through you know, Big Macs and loud rock concerts and plenty of cigarettes and a lot of stimulants and four cups of coffee every morning before 7 a.m. And you probably won't be around that long. You probably will not be feeling that well by the time you're about 50 or 60 years old, as far as a lot of the chronic diseases like obesity and diabetes, high blood pressure, et cetera. At the same time, you can also engage in a pretty selfish, obsessed and narcissistic pursuit of living as long as possible by spending most of your day like in a hyperbaric chamber and cold and hungry and libidoless inside a, you know, cryotherapy chamber and doing every blood test known to humankind and a 4 to 6 hour elaborate morning routine and not much life, right? Not much family, social life, relationships, elements of things like faith, community, and family that I think are just as important for happiness and fulfillment. So you could live a long time and not be happy. I mean, that's kind of the definition of like Gollum in Lord of the Rings, right? Like,
10: yeah.
11: He's certainly old, but he's not necessarily feeling that good about himself. And he's, you know, not certainly doing the world much of a favor. I think that the lens through which we need to look at this is how can I equip myself to be as meaningful and impactful with whatever purpose God has put me on this world to achieve without being too selfish about the way that I go about taking care of myself and understanding that the goal is not to grasp at straws and live as long as humanly possible. The goal is to take care of yourself so that you're able to live as fully as possible.
10: Yeah, you're 100% right. Now, the question is, can we actually reprogram the human body? So now let's get to the word reprogram. You use it a lot. I use it a lot. This is where longevity science gets really interesting because scientists can now measure age-associated changes in DNA methylation through what we commonly call epigenetic clocks, right?
11: Yeah.
10: And in 2025, researchers, just last year, they published in Nature Aging, they used the CRISPR guided epigenetic addition on specific age-associated sites in human cells, and they observed broader changes across the epigenetic aging network. But, and this is critical, that does not mean scientists have proven that we can reverse human aging. Even the researchers acknowledge that we're still trying to understand whether some epigenetic changes actually contribute to aging or are simply markers of it. So Ben,
11: right,
10: when we say reprogram the human body, what can we realistically reprogram today? I mean, can exercise, sleep, nutrition, everything that we just talked about, stress regulation, light exposure, and environmental inputs actually alter our biological trajectory? Or are we sometimes confusing improvements in biomarkers with reversing aging itself?
11: Yeah, you just touched on something important. Like, you know, I've done, for example, gene therapy in Tijuana, Mexico, amongst a handful of other experiments that I've done on my body. And the goal of that was to reduce sarcopenia, right, which is the muscle loss that naturally occurs as we age. It worked in terms of me not changing my calorie intake, my weightlifting protocol, and gaining around 10 pounds of muscle in about 3 months. However, there is no evidence that meaningfully contributes to, let's say, something like life extension. I think that you could definitely make a case that something like that would contribute to functional capacity, right, with age. It's just like the research is too young to know if something like that is actually going to cause people to live longer. When you look at a lot of the peptides that people are using now, some of those actually do regulate, either upregulate or downregulate or modulate in some way, certain genetic aging pathways. And there are some that seem to suggest in things like rodent models, for example, that you might somehow decrease the rate at which mitochondria age, and that might decrease the rate at which the overall organism ages. And there's kind of like evidence, but not strong, robust human clinical evidence that might be the case. However, if we go beyond something like gene therapy or peptides or supplements or medications or other factors that we might consider to be from the biohacking or the pharmaceutical world, and we look at Harvard's longest lived study on longevity or longest running study on longevity, over 80 years, they found a meaningful impact on not only longevity, but also quality of life and happiness and fulfillment in people who had the highest quality of love and relationships in their life. And that is a long-term study. And if you go back and you look at the work of someone like Bruce Lipton and the biology of belief, or even some of the things that are taught in the Proverbs in the Bible or other spiritual texts, the idea of your emotions, your mood, and the people that you're around directly impacting your biology and now being shown to impact your longevity does suggest that we can reprogram ourselves, but perhaps the thing that's most proven to do it isn't the sexy stuff that everybody's talking about. It's back coming full circle to what we were talking about a little earlier, you know, family, faith, community, relationships, et cetera. There are certain things that kind of fall in the soft middle. We know that cardiovascular exercise, grip strength, walking speed, fresh air, sunshine, things along those lines seem to contribute to both quality of life and also some amount of life extension. But, you know, a lot of the hardcore biohacking and pharmaceutical stuff has yet to be proven out in humans.
10: Yeah. And that's such an important line to draw because, to your point, optimizing the way a 50-year-old body functions is scientifically very different from claiming you've somehow turned that body back into a 30-year-old one.
11: Right, right, exactly. Right.
10: Now, you've experimented, Ben, with more biohacks than almost anyone, okay? So if tomorrow I took away your gadgets and your advanced therapies and your giant supplement cabinet, what are the 3 or 4 non-negotiables you'd keep because the evidence tells us they deliver the biggest return on health span?
11: If we were just going to say the things I might do when I get up in the morning, I would say top 3 would be lifting heavy objects, right? For grip strength, for muscle maintenance, for bone density, for a lot of the things that help you to remain functional when you age. Number 2 would be sunshine, just because of the vast amounts of benefits that red light, infrared light, full spectrum light exposure can do for your circadian rhythm, for your mitochondria, host of other benefits. Great new book out about that by, Rowan Jacobson called In Defense of Sunlight. I just interviewed on my podcast. Sunlight is good for you in moderation.
10: Yeah.
11: And then the last one would be thermal stress, meaning subjecting myself to some element of heat and some element of cold on a daily basis to induce cellular resilience, to detox, to get the metabolic effect, etc. So it'd be lift heavy stuff, get out in the sun, and get yourself uncomfortably hot and uncomfortably cold at least a few times a week.
10: I love that, Ben, because we've overcomplicated wellness. Now, let's go beyond the signal because longevity isn't happening inside a vacuum. So the WHO, the World Health Organization, actually defines healthy aging as an interaction between our intrinsic physical and mental capacity and the environment around us. And our modern environment is radically different from the one human biology evolved within, right? Artificial light, screens, Wi-Fi, constant connectivity, altered sleep patterns, and chronic physiological stimulation. So you've personally explored this area extensively, and you've experimented with Lila Quantum Tech's Infinity Block. Now, Lila Q currently reports 59 plus studies, including 48 plus placebo-controlled studies, exploring areas within ATP production and cellular recovery, HRV, and environmental stressors. Those are Lila Q's reported research figures rather than established medical consensus, but they give us something measurable to discuss. So Ben, what initially convinced you that our invisible environment was something worth biohacking? And specifically, what did you personally experience or measure with Lila Q that made you say, okay, there's enough here that I want to keep exploring this?
11: Yeah, I actually have a quantum block over there. You can't see it, but I'm wearing the necklace.
10: Same, look, me too. The heel capsule right there.
11: I noticed an increase in HRV and sleep quality primarily. I have the small car block in my Tesla because that's a high EMF environment. And despite me being skeptical about a necklace that somehow emits invisible energy or a block or a device in my electrical car that also does that, I had like 3 pretty hard conversations with their scientists at Lila on my podcast. You know, like I recorded them and they took a deep dive into the double blinded science that they've actually conducted, specifically on cell phone usage, right? On the effects that smartphone radio frequencies have on brainwave signals and HRV. And, like I said, I was skeptical, but I can't argue with their results and I can't argue with my N equals one results. And, they're definitely not going to hurt you. And, I think that considering a lot of what Leela does in the quantum energy realm even includes things like free trials, et cetera. You know, it's one of those things where I think it's worth trying. And I certainly notice a difference. And if you look at their website, like the studies are pretty compelling. Quantum energy is weird. Like it's something that we have not even begun to tap into. You know, quantum computing is purported to be the wave of the future when it comes to computing power. But it's really been understudied in science. And I think we're going to learn more and more about its effects on biology going forward. And Leela is kind of pioneering a lot of that.
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5: 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You're listening to A Moment of Zen. I'm your host, Zen Sams. I'm going to pass the mic to our Going Deep host, Lana Kerr, for an exclusive conversation with Dr. Kamakshi Zeidler. Lana, take it away.
13: I have the pleasure and honor of having Dr. Kamakshi Zeidler with us today on the Going Deep podcast. She's an amazing surgeon, board certified plastic surgeon, and she's with us here today. Welcome, Dr. Z.
14: Thank you. Yes. It's such an honor to be here with you and get to sit down and go a little deeper.
13: Well, a little deeper, yes.
14: Yes. Yes.
13: And today, what we're going to talk about is what caring for others costs the body, whether you're patients or for you. And I know you're in private practice.
14: Yes.
13: Because even in the system, when you're not in private practice, I had a friend of mine who, she saw 18 patients. 18 patients, she delivered three babies in one day.
14: Yeah, it's a lot.
13: In one day.
14: But it's typical. Yeah. I mean, it's typical as a physician when you have a part of your practice that's clinic-based, like you have to see patients. In surgery, we have to do consultations, you know, let people know what they're getting themselves into. We have to do pre-ops and prepare them for surgery. Then it's the surgery, but then there's all the aftercare that's also important. And so, yeah, I mean, a clinic day can be 20 patients, sometimes 30 patients, and maintaining that high personal touch, it's not something that is easy to do as a physician, even when you really want to and are dedicated to it.
13: Yeah, because you kind of, because it's your practice, you can decide on how you want to operate. So even with what's going on in medicine, what belief sounds right? What causes harm? What belief in medicine sounds right to you and what causes harm?
14: Belief in medicine. I mean, I think the thing that unites us as physicians is some sort of caring to improve the life of a patient. You know, in aesthetics, we're really looking at creating confidence. Like, we're not really about making people beautiful. Mm-hmm. We're really helping people to feel confident in their own bodies, in their own skin. And so sometimes it can be very little things. Sometimes it can be very, very big things. But even outside of aesthetics, I think this universal desire to, you know, help another human being somehow be better, it really aligns. And that's what's wonderful about medicine. I mean, that's what drives people to still want to go into medicine and, you know, sacrifice the best years of their life to learn and to hone skills. And that's the thing that motivates us to push through, you know, paperwork, the things that sometimes are really not fun parts of the job. And I think that dovetails a little bit into the harm, because sometimes when the systems aren't set up well, there can be burnout. I mean, there's a reason why I was not as drawn towards staying in academics. Sometimes there's different challenges in private practice, but the maintenance of the business, you know, taking care of the team. Like, it takes a lot of work. I mean, you founded, yes, run a business. You understand that there's a lot of operational pieces that need to happen. So when those things are not working and they put extra weight on the physician, I know when I have, you know, leases and orders that need to get in, and when I didn't have, you know, a rad business team and partner to help me with all of those things would take away my joy, my ability to really be empathetic and in the moment with each patient, giving them that little extra sparkle that I have to get them through, you know, something significant in life. So it's both the beauty, yeah, and the difficulty in this, in these specialties.
13: Because it's not just, as you said, it's not just about being in front of the patient. There's so, yeah, many behind the yes, scene things, the operational, yes, parts of running a business, because really it's, yes, a business.
14: It is, right, a business.
13: And your product, mm-hmm, or your service, mm-hmm, is the product, you, yes, know, that you're pushing through the practice. Mm-hmm. So if you don't have a lot of that, and for people in solo practices, mm-hmm, without a lot of that support, I can imagine how much more challenging it is for them. How is it that, I mean, you as a physician, you do spend the time with your patients. You do, I know this about you, you care about your patients, and you're, yeah, a great surgeon, and you have a great, mm-hmm, business behind you. How do you, how does that affect you and your body?
14: Yeah, well, funny you should ask, because I was doing some liposuction the other day and felt like I was about to throw out my back, which I did do once. And so I think the surgery side of things is physically demanding. In some ways I joke, I'm like, oh, I'm like a construction worker at times, like doing liposuction, and with the power assist we have, in some ways is like holding a mini jackhammer. Yes. And so there is wear and tear on the body. I think that the ability to take care of yourself, mm-hmm, definitely allows you to be more present for patients. So if my body's not hurting, I can, you know, feel more comfortable in surgery and really focus on the results and not be distracted by my own discomfort. You know, same thing seeing patients. If the weight of running the business and all that stress isn't, you know, taking away my joy, yeah, then, yeah, I can really be there. So, you know, to your point of taking care of yourself, it's really important. And then how you do that, I think that I've certainly over the past couple of decades have adapted some strategies that build in a lot of, you know, control, so that
13: what
14: I make sure.
13: What are some
14: that.
13: Of those strategies?
14: Yeah. Well, it's interesting. I tell people in the industry, this is like you always think of that important business meeting that you've scheduled, that you've wanted to set up for a long time, that can't be moved. You know, mm-hmm, someone calls, hey, can you meet at such and such? No. Like, I have this meeting that is very important. And so I had a shift in thinking. Some of this came around COVID, you know, and my son asked me, he's like, well, you know, I want you to take me to school more. And I'd be like, well, I have to work. He's like, but aren't you the boss? I'm like, well, kind of. He's like, just, can you just change it?
13: Oh my
14: and
13: gosh.
14: And so it got me thinking. And so I started to schedule like my role as a mother, time with my son, as like, oh, this is the meeting with my CEO. Mm-hmm. I plan it out. We like for the year plan, we put in the vacations, even like day-to-day things. We're going to do this activity, that activity. And so stuff always comes up. You know, patients, mm-hmm, need things. The business needs things. But when I have that, you know, that meeting that's been scheduled, yeah, with my life CEO, like I don't cancel it and I don't miss it and I don't change it. And so that's helped me have a lot of control over, you know, my time with him and feeling that I have certain very high touch points always, you know, as a mom, as that's, mm-hmm, a side of me. And that's carried on to like my own wellness too. So like same thing with exercise classes. I'll do a month at a glance, you know, I'm reviewing my surgery schedule, making sure that that's all tight. It makes sense. I plug in, okay, this day I'm going to work out here. It's like, okay, maybe do I feel guilty? Sorry, I can't meet. I have Pilates.
13: Yes.
14: You know, it gives me a sense of control to just say, yeah, like I have a meeting that, you know, it's been on the books for a while, can't move it, but let's do this, so that I can feel really comfortable protecting my own wellness.
13: Oh, thank you so much, Casey. Thank you. Thank you all for listening. And we want to thank Dr. Z for being with us today.
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1: You see military officials everywhere right now. There's people that have rappel gear as if they're going to go into the field on the next helicopter. We have people waiting outside the perimeter, looking at lists to see if their family members' names on there, if the lost or rescued.
2: The Secretary of the Treasury is criticized for clarifying an issue that confused a popular progressive senator. Correspondent Bernie Bennett reports.
3: Treasury Secretary Scott Bessent corrected Senator Elizabeth Warren for misunderstanding the U.S. intervention to support the Japanese yen, clarifying that Japan owes no money to the Treasury. Warren had questioned the Treasury's sale of euros to buy yen after the yen hit a 40-year low, but Bessent defended the move as necessary to stabilize markets and protect U.S. economic interests. The intervention was the first coordinated U.S.-Japan effort to strengthen the yen since 1998, with Japan spending a record amount to support its currency. Bernie Bennett reporting.
2: Jury deliberations are set to resume Monday in the Lindsey Clancy murder trial. The Massachusetts jury has been deliberating since Thursday and has not been able to reach a verdict. More on these stories at townhall.com.
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7: 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Hugh Hewitt sees the screws tightening.
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10: It's a complete, and it will have very grave effects on the IRGC. The regime is suffocating. And the pillow has come down on their face.
7: The Hugh Hewitt Show. 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The Answer. The Sekulow Crew explains California's election issues.
11: This is coming out of the state of California, where the ACLJ got involved and said, hey, what is your procedure when it comes to people who are trying to vote illegally? 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
7: 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The Answer. 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Your answer

0: around weather.
1: You scattered thunderstorms still around through the evening hours, mostly cloudy overnight, low 71. Patchy fog tomorrow morning, mix of sun and clouds for the rest of the day, just a slight chance of a thunderstorm with a high near 90. Mostly sunny, we warm up to 93 on Monday. I'm Georgia WeatherNet meteorologist KJ Allen on AM 920, The Answer.
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6: You lost your magic. 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Your Carlness went right out the window.
7: What's with this Carlness? 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
8: Bob, listen to me. If you'd have done what I asked you to and come in my dressing room before the show, you'd have known that you weren't supposed to come out here until I introduced you.
9: Jack, I tried to get into your dressing room, but I didn't have a nickel.
10: I understand you're pretty funny as a DJ, and comedy is a kind of hobby of mine. Well, actually, it's a little more than just a hobby. Reader's Digest is considering publishing two of my jokes.
9: Really?
10: Yeah.
11: From Hollywood, it's time now for...
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13: Leave the gun. Take the cannoli.
14: Quiet, numbskulls. I'm broadcasting.
1: Hello, everyone. I'm Carl Amari, and this is Hollywood 360, the radio show that presents all things entertainment, including trivia contests and games, movie reviews, celebrity interviews, showbiz news, and classic radio shows. My co-host is the captivating Lisa Wolf. In this hour, Joel McRae stars as Ranger Jace Pearson in a true crime case on Tales of the Texas Rangers from 1951. But first, it's Stump the Host. To Stump the Host, Lisa presents information on weird science. I'll try to guess while you play along at home, right, Lisa?
15: That's right. We had one of our listeners, Tony, yes, who is one of our loyal, wonderful listeners,
1: yes,
15: and he made the suggestion of weird science. Uh-huh. So here it is.
1: Remember the movie Weird Science?
15: Of course.
1: Gosh,
15: yes.
1: It was such a great movie.
15: There was Weird Science, and there's, I think my kids went to like weird science classes,
1: uh-huh,
15: where they did all these little science experiments and things, which,
1: yeah,
15: is always fun.
1: Okay.
15: So let's do it. Let's do some weird science, and thank you, Tony, for the great suggestion.
1: Yes.
15: A bolt of lightning, mm-hmm, can turn sand into glass.
1: Real.
15: True or false?
1: Real.
15: That is true. The extreme heat can fuse sand into glass-like tubes.
1: Mm-hmm. Mm-hmm. I'm off to a great start.
15: All right, Carl, if you get all of the remaining ones correct.
1: How many are there?
15: There's 11 more, 12 altogether.
1: It's impossible.
15: It is not impossible.
1: It's 1 trillion to one.
15: Well, why don't you give me the opposite? If you get them all wrong,
1: then you'll buy
15: the pizza.
1: No, that's okay. All right, if I get them all right, I get a pizza.
15: All right,
1: I'll share it with you, Mike.
16: Thank you.
15: Okay,
16: maybe you'll be lucky.
15: What
16: today.
15: He means is I'll share with you, Mike.
1: All right, I'll try.
15: Okay. The human body contains enough iron to make a nail.
1: Real.
15: That is true. This is a true false segment, just so you know. The body contains several grams of iron. Most of it, do you know where it mostly is contained in your body?
1: In my biceps.
15: And not correct. Oh, that's the wrong sound effect, too. You got everything wrong. But you did get the answer right. It is true.
1: Uh-huh.
15: Your bones are...
1: Where is the iron, then?
15: It's in your hemoglobin.
1: Your hemoglobin.
15: In your blood.
1: Oh, I didn't know that.
15: Well, see?
1: Yeah. You know what, Lisa?
15: What,
16: I'm
15: Carl?
16: Sorry. That is a really boring story.
15: It is not boring.
1: Yes, it is. Okay.
15: You wanted to know where it was.
1: I like that sound
15: I do
1: effect.
15: Too. Your bones are strongest when
1: they are. My bones are or just anyone's
15: one's bones
1: okay.
15: are strongest when one is young, as one gradually loses one's ability to rebuild oneself as oneself's age.
1: Yes, that's absolutely true.
15: That is not true.
1: Yes, it is.
15: A bone is constantly being remodeled throughout life, and factors such as exercise, hormones, nutrition, and age affect bones too.
1: Gosh, I hate when I get it wrong.
15: So there will be no pizza next
1: week. All right.
15: A cockroach can survive for 7 days without its head.
1: Real.
15: 7 days.
1: Real.
15: That is true. It's a true false segment. That's
1: pretty strange, huh?
15: That is strange. Mike and I were just talking about that.
1: Ugh.
15: The moon has its own atmosphere that is...
1: Your moon or anybody's moon?
15: Yeah, you thinking about that?
1: No.
15: Okay, then. Let's start over. The moon.
1: The moon. Oh, the one
15: the
1: up there.
15: The actual
1: like
15: moon.
1: The moon in the sky. There's a big pizza pie. That's amore. That moon?
15: That moon.
1: All right.
15: Any moon has its own atmosphere that is almost as dense as the Earth's.
1: I'm going to say ridiculous.
15: It's a true false segment.
1: False.
15: That is correct. So the moon has an extremely thin exosphere, not an atmosphere remotely comparable to the Earth.
1: Right. That's when I send you to the moon, Alice. You're not going to be able to breathe up
15: that's
1: there.
15: Right.
1: So you got to take some oxygen with you.
15: That's right. Or else. Frogs can freeze solid during winter, but thaw out alive in spring.
1: I think that some can. I'll say real.
15: That is true. Yeah. Some can. Wood frogs can survive with much
1: of
15: the water their bodies freeze.
1: Yeah.
15: Yeah, it's weird.
1: Yeah.
15: Okay. Mm-hmm. The human eye, eyes are really weird, can distinguish more shades of green than any other color. Is
1: real.
15: That? It's a true or false
1: true.
15: Segment.
1: True.
15: That is true. I did not know that. Human vision is particularly sensitive to differences in green.
1: I am a brainiac, you know.
15: Green wavelengths.
1: You know, I did really well in science and seriously
15: you know,
1: in high school.
15: You are a lot of great things, but I wouldn't call you a brainiac.
1: In science, I was really good.
15: When you were like 12, are we talking?
1: When I was in high school.
15: 14.
1: Yeah, 19.
15: Okay.
1: 30.
15: Exactly. All right. Sound travels faster on the moon than it does on Earth.
1: Yes, because it's less dense there. Yes.
15: That is false. Okay. Sound needs a medium to travel
1: it sounded
15: through,
1: like
15: and
1: I
15: the
1: knew
15: moon
1: what I was
15: essentially
1: talking
15: has
1: about,
15: no atmosphere. It did sound good. Say it
1: sounded
15: with
1: like
15: conviction. Some mushrooms glow in the dark.
1: Some mushrooms, yeah.
15: Yeah, that is true.
1: Yeah,
15: certain
1: phosphorus.
15: Fungi produce light through a chemical process. I won't pronounce it.
1: You know what? I'm a fungi.
15: You are a fun guy, Carl. I'll give you that one.
1: Mike is too. You're
15: not
1: a fun
15: a brainiac,
1: guy too.
15: But you're a fun guy. The world's largest living organism is a blue whale.
1: A real.
15: False. Yeah. One of the strongest candidates is a massive fungal colony in Oregon, covering thousands of acres.
1: Yuck.
15: Ooh,
1: I don't want to be running through
15: a
1: that.
15: A cloud can contain more than 1 million pounds of water.
1: Yes, absolutely true.
15: That is true. Here's the last one.
1: Mm-hmm.
15: Let's see if you can get this right.
1: Mm-hmm.
15: The sun is actually white, not yellow, when viewed from space.
1: Real.
15: White.
1: Yes.
15: That is true.
1: Yeah.
15: That is true.
1: I think I only missed two.
15: You got most of them.
1: Can I have half a pizza?
15: You can.
1: You're not nice.
15: Yes, I am nice. I offered.
1: Mike, she's not
15: I
1: nice.
15: I gave you the opportunity to win a pizza that's more than you gave me.
1: When we come back, we're going to tune into a true crime case. I'm not even going to acknowledge
15: that's the
1: what
15: word
1: you
15: you're
1: just
15: looking
1: said
15: for.
1: There.
15: Okay.
1: Yeah.
0: I guess there's a decrease in points that's going to occur.
1: Yes.
15: That is untrue.
1: Yes.
15: Mike, what are you doing?
1: Tales of the Texas Rangers coming up next. Stick around.
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15: That might be true.
1: You can't listen to 34 shows.
15: You are correct.
1: You know?
15: If I have nothing to do, as you stated earlier, maybe I could.
1: You know what? I actually can, because I listen to like two shows a night.
15: Well, that's what I'm going to say. If you kind of goes off.
1: This is absolutely true what I'm about to tell you. At about 9:30 at night, between 9:30 and 10, I get in bed and I listen to a half-hour classic radio show. And then I listen to another one, and it's always a Boston Blackie episode. The last one I listen to is a Boston Blackie episode. There are 219 episodes, and we have them all. I'm on, like, the third time listening to them. Because you forget the plots, you know. But that's what I do. So anyway, classicradioclub.com, folks, please consider joining.
0: And then you wonder why you still haven't busted that pillow open.
1: Yeah, I know. I'm such a Classic Radio Club kind of nerd. I love these classic radio shows. You know what? I'm proud of it, though. I'm proud of being a Classic Radio Club
15: and
1: nerd.
15: You should be.
1: You know,
15: yep.
1: I am. Anyway, Tales of the Texas Rangers. This was a true series. This was like, you know, remember Dragnet? Dragnet was all about true stories. Well, my good pal, Stacy Keach Sr., you know, not the actor that played Mike Hammer, his father, who I was very good friends with, was pals with Jack Webb. And Jack Webb had Dragnet on the air. And he said, hey, do you mind if I kind of take your concept but turn it into a Western? And Jack Webb was like, go right ahead. And he did. He turned it into, I mean, basically Tales of the Texas Rangers is Dragnet as a Western. Joel McRae stars as Ranger Jace Pearson. And these were all true crime cases. Very cool series. Ran from 1950 until 1952. We have a January 21st, 1951 broadcast called Blood Harvest. Here's Joel McRae in part one of Tales of the Texas Rangers.
19: 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Tonight, transcribed from Hollywood, another authentic reenactment of a case from the files of the Texas Rangers.

starring Joel McRae as Ranger Jace Pearson. Texas, more than 260,000 square miles. And 50 men who make up the most famous and oldest law enforcement body in North America.

0: Case for tonight, Blood Harvest.
1: It is a moonless midnight, September 16th, 1947. A truck without lights is parked in a cultivated field several miles from Fairvale, Texas. In the darkness, two men are perspiring freely as they load bales of seasoned alfalfa onto the truck.
2: How many more we got to go, Slim?
3: 15, 20, that's all.
2: Now we can get it all on here, then. This'll be the last load.
3: That suits me fine. The sooner you get off the place with it, better. Come on.
2: Yeah, whoa, take it easy, will you, Slim? How about time out for a smoke?
3: Smoke? You out of your mind, Trent?
2: Oh, we're a half mile from the house, and besides, you said Mullen was asleep.
3: Look, don't give me an argument.
2: All right, but I moved more than 200 bales of this stuff tonight. I'm going to rest for a minute. If you don't like it, load the rest out yourself.
3: Okay, don't get hot about it. I'm just as tired as you are. I'll sit on a running board.
2: Yeah. Mullen's sure going to be surprised when he gets a look at this field tomorrow.
3: Yeah, he sure is. What do we get for this stuff?
2: About $30 a ton.
3: Ain't bad. Bound to clear almost 200 bucks a piece.
2: Yeah. Could make more than that running a couple of head of cattle without working up this pig sweat, though.
3: Sure, smart guy. Run cattle and get picked up and sent to the pen. Maybe there ain't as much money in alfalfa, but one thing about it, there ain't no brand marks on the bales either. Nobody can say it ain't yours once you get in the clear with it.
2: Yeah, I guess you got a point. Think Mullen's liable to suspicion you when he finds his field stripped tomorrow?
3: Oh, not a chance. I'm an old war buddy, ain't I? And he saw me taking a sleeping pill before we turned in tonight. At least he thinks he saw me take it.
2: It's a good thing he ain't seen you take this alfalfa, or you'd lose your job for sure.
3: After tomorrow, I can afford to lose it. Farm work ain't for men, it's for horses. Hey, come on, we rested long enough. I want to get you away from here.
2: Okay.
3: Now, give me that pitchfork. I'll push those last two bales back and make more room on the tail of the truck.
2: Here it is.
3: I got a real surprise tomorrow.
2: What's the matter, Slim?
3: Shh. There's something moving.
2: I don't hear nothing.
3: There it is again.
2: Maybe it's Mullen. Maybe he woke up.
3: Get quiet, Trent.
4: Who's out in this field?
2: It is him.
4: You better answer me. I can see the outline of your truck.
2: Slim, I got to start up and get out of here.
3: No. He woke up. He must know I'm not in the house.
2: So pile in the truck and come with me, quick.
3: Hey, go to jail, lady, you fool. No. I'll slide around behind the truck. You stay here until he comes up to you.
2: Yeah, but I
3: don't... Don't I tell you?
4: Who are you? Talk up fast.
2: It's me, Mullen. Harry Trent.
4: Harry Trent, huh? You lost, Trent? What are you doing in my field in the middle of the night with a truck full of my alfalfa?
2: Well...
4: Save it, Trent. Where's Slim? Where'd he run to?
3: I didn't run any place, Mullen.
4: You know...
3: Don't move. There's a pitchfork you feel against your ribs. Just march back to the house.
2: What are you going to do to him, Slim?
3: I'm going to lend him my bottle of sleeping pills and see to it that he takes an overdose of them. It's nice, clean, and quiet.
4: That idea'd be great, Slim, if I'd hold still for it. But I ain't about to hold still.
2: Look out, Slim!
3: Punch him, Trent! Let go of that fork, Mullen! Now, Mullen, here's something you don't have to hold still for. But you'll hold still this time.
2: You killed him. You killed him! You shot him!
3: Stop that and shut up.
2: We gotta run, Slim.
3: Do nothing. Get that load out of here and sell it like we planned. Then keep your mouth shut. If you don't, I'll shut it for you.
1: Just before dawn of the next morning, a hound from a neighboring farm came across the body of Robin Mullen. Its baying attracted its master, who called the sheriff. The sheriff requested aid from the Texas Rangers. Ranger Jace Pearson was assigned.
5: There's the body, Ranger. Black hound dog over there came across it this morning, set up a holler. Owner heard her, knowed she'd find something and come running.
6: I see. Which one owns the dog?
5: Fella in the Mackinac, Sam Richardson. His farmer joins this one along the east fence.
6: Who are the other two men?
5: Harry Trent. Farmer on the north is his, and Slim Ferryman. Slim worked this place with Mullen. They was buddies in the war or something. You want to talk to them?
6: Yeah, in a minute. Anybody touch that pitchfork?
5: Nope, not even me yet. I figured it must be the murder weapon, blood all over the prongs. Hard to read prints off that handle, though.
6: Yeah. Marks on the body show Mullen was jabbed twice.
5: Once would have been plenty. I sent for the JP, but I don't think we need an inquest to tag this as murder.
6: No. But he'll have to order a medical examination to establish the time of death. Mullen felt kind of funny. His left leg bent in under him.
5: Well, there's a reason for that. Pull up the pants leg and you'll see.
6: Yeah. That explains it, all right. Artificial leg. He in some kind of an accident?
5: If you can call Okinawa an accident. You hit the beach there with the 1st Marines. Lost a leg and an eye. Left eye's glass.
6: He could have picked an easier life than farming. Did he have any family?
5: Sister, Ellie, lives over at Holtzville. Guess I'll have to bring her the news.
6: You could call the local minister at Holtzville. He can tell her better than you can. We can drive over and see her later and find out if she knows anything.
5: It's a good idea.
6: I'll talk to these other fellows now.
5: Okay. They don't seem to know much, though.
6: They may know when Mullen was last seen alive. Listen, often a man gets pitchforked to death out in his own fields.
5: Yeah. Fellas, this here's Ranger Jace Pearson. Ranger, this is Sam Richardson.
7: Howdy.
5: Hello. Harry Trent.
8: Hello.
5: Slim Fireman.
3: Glad to know you.
6: Richardson, the sheriff tells me your dog found the body.
7: That's right. Oh, it must have been about 4 a.m. I was just getting out of bed when I heard her, so I come a-running.
6: You always run out and investigate when you hear one of your hounds baying?
7: Nope, that black hound of mine's a good one. And I ain't never heard a dog's hound off like she did.
6: I see. When did you see Mullen last alive?
7: Yesterday morning. Passed each other along the fence and said howdy.
6: How about you, Mr. Trent?
8: I hadn't seen him for a couple of days.
5: Reckon Slim here saw him last, then.
6: How about it?
3: Well, sure, reckon I did. Last night, we ate, and then I turned in early.
6: Then this happened during the night.
3: Must have, far as I know.
6: Why would Mullen come out to this field at night?
3: I don't know. I didn't even know he'd left the house until Richardson here come pounding on the door and woke me up this morning after he found the body.
6: You live right on the place, Slim?
3: Uh-huh.
6: How come you didn't hear Richardson's dog?
3: Well, I'm sleeping kind of heavy. I took a sleeping pill last night. Must have knocked me out good. Had a rough day yesterday.
6: What do you mean, rough?
3: Well, all the extra chores, loading the alfalfa from this field onto the truck.
6: I was wondering how come there were so few bales from such a big cutting.
3: Well, Mullen had a buyer for most of it, I reckon. Anyhow, he carted it off.
6: Yeah, I see the tire tracks. Any idea who he sold it to?
3: He didn't say.
5: Think somebody paid him for the stuff, then came back to rob him of the money, Jace?
6: Could be, Sheriff. Except that Mullen made the robbing mighty convenient by coming out into this field at night. When we learn why he came out here, we'll be learning a lot. After a while, the justice of the peace showed up and took charge of the body. The sheriff made his call to the minister at Holtzville so he could break the news to Mullen's sister. He gave her a couple of hours to get a grip and then drove over to see her.
9: He was only here last Sunday, spending the day with us, playing with a baby and arguing with Dan.
6: Who's Dan?
9: My husband.
6: What were they arguing about?
9: What? I didn't mean a real argument. Politics, cost of living, you know how men get talking. And now he's dead.
5: Take it easy, Ellie.
6: That's your brother's picture over the fireplace, isn't it?
9: Yes, in his uniform. Just before he went overseas in the war. Before he was hurt.
6: Anybody you know of who might gain anything by having your brother out of the way?
9: No. He never made any enemies.
5: Guess it was robbery like we figured before, Jace. No money on him and none in the house that we could find.
6: Might have had time to bank the crop money yesterday. We can check that with the bank.
5: Might as well go then. Ellie, you shouldn't be here alone at a time like this.
9: The minister's coming back later.
5: Why don't you call Dan and have him come home from work?
9: He's away for a few days on a business trip.
6: Away on a business trip, huh? Who's he working for?
9: He's buying and selling for Hatton's Feed and Grain Company. Don't worry about me. I'll be all right.
5: Well, if there's anything I can do, just holler. Bye, Ellie.
6: Goodbye, ma'am.
9: Goodbye. You gotta find out who killed my brother. You can't let him get away with it.
6: We'll try not to, ma'am.
5: I never thought how her husband's job might fit into this.
6: Buying and selling feed and grain, huh?
5: Mullen sold that alfalfa. Most likely man he'd sell it to would be his own brother-in-law.
6: It's something we're going to check on. Hop in.
5: Gonna put out a radio pickup for him?
6: No, we'll drive over to the Hatton Feed and Grain. They'll know where he is. We'll pick him up ourselves.
10: That's the first portion of Tales of the Texas Rangers, starring Joel McRae in Blood Harvest from January 21st, 1951. We'll have more after this.

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1: With SRN News, I'm Ron Taylor. Iran's leadership has solidified around hardline military generals and clerics, preparing for a prolonged confrontation with the U.S. and aiming to prevent domestic unrest. This counters claims of a regime change by President Trump. Iran's leaders warn of escalating the conflict as American sanctions strain the economy. Poor weather temporarily hampering aerial rescue operations in Nepal as the search for thousands of missing people in areas devastated by catastrophic flash floods along the border with China, now entering its fifth day. Rescue workers and military personnel have been working around the clock. The Columbia, South Carolina police chief says an officer died. A second was injured Saturday after responding to a call about a domestic dispute. The suspect also died, had a lengthy criminal record. The officer was just 29 years old with a wife and two children. This is SRN News.
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6: Your answer on weather.
7: Few scattered thunderstorms still around through the evening hours, mostly cloudy overnight, low 71. Patchy fog tomorrow morning, mix of sun and clouds for the rest of the day, just a slight chance of a thunderstorm with a high near 90. Mostly sunny, we warm up to 93 on Monday. I'm Georgia WeatherNet meteorologist KJ Allen on AM 920, The Answer.
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12: We've got a new sponsor, and we've been talking a little bit about it lately, but I wanted to talk about it again because it's so important. It's called 120 Life. And 120 Life is a natural way to lower blood pressure. Mm-hmm. And the reason that we think it's so important and we keep talking about it is because what we've learned once we got in touch with a sponsor was that half of all adults have high blood pressure and they don't even know it. And you were one of those people at one time.
13: Yeah.
12: I know you went to your doctor, right?
13: Mm-hmm.
12: And your blood pressure was too high.
13: Yeah.
12: and you didn't know it.
0: No.
12: So we sort of have a solution for you to try, and it's called 120 Life. And 120 Life is a powder, and you can mix it with water, you can mix it with juice, and it's a very natural way to lower blood pressure. It's not gimmicky, it's not a pill, it's just a natural ingredient.
0: And it's not medication either. It's
12: right.
0: All really all natural ingredients.
12: Right. It's made with tart cherry and hibiscus and grapeseed extract and cranberry and, you know, all the things that we sort of need anyways.
0: Yeah.
12: All put
0: magnesium
12: into one powder form.
0: Mm-hmm.
12: So they are suggesting that you make an experiment, mm-hmm. and try 120 Life for 14 days. Measure your blood pressure before that and after that and see if it works for you, because they're pretty darn sure that it will.
0: It worked for me.
12: And if it doesn't, they're offering you a money back guarantee.
0: Yep.
12: And I know this has been really life changing for
0: you. It's fantastic. First of all, it tastes delicious. 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
0: Yeah, it's a great product. It tastes delicious, too. All right, we're listening to Tales of the Texas Rangers, January 21st, 1951, a show called Blood Harvest, starring Joel McRae. Here's the conclusion.
9: Hatton's Feed and Grain Company told us the area that Mullen's brother-in-law, Dan, was working. We caught up to him next morning, making a selling stop at a dairy farm.
13: That must be Dan's car there by the barn. Hatton Company emblem on it.
9: Yeah, let's find him.
13: There he is. Other end of the barn, leaning on a stall. Must be the owner he's talking to.
9: Call him down here.
13: We don't have to. He sees us coming this way now.
9: Watch out for any sudden moves, just in case.
14: Howdy, Sheriff. Looking for me?
13: Ranger and I'd like a word with you.
14: Reckon it's about Ellie's brother.
9: You heard about it, huh?
14: Yeah, on my car radio this morning. I called Ellie a little while ago. She told me you'd been to see her. A couple of stops I just got to make around here, and then I'm heading for home.
9: When did you see Mullen last?
14: 2 days ago, when I started out on this trip.
9: You stopped by his place?
14: That's right.
9: Social call or business?
14: Business. Made a bid on his alfalfa. We just about finished sweating, ready to be hauled for storage.
9: How'd you pay him for it, by cash or company check?
14: I didn't pay him for it, Ranger. He said it wasn't for sale.
13: You better be sure of that, Dan.
14: What do you mean?
9: He means that alfalfa was sold and moved just before Mullen was killed, the same day you stopped there.
14: Whoever told you that's a lie.
13: It's no lie, Dan. We saw it with our own eyes. Everything was hauled from there except maybe a dozen bales.
14: I don't care what you saw. I know that alfalfa wasn't for sale, to me or anybody else.
9: What makes you so sure of that?
14: I'll tell you what makes me so sure, and you can check it with the bank. Bob told me he'd made arrangements for a bank loan to buy 20 head of dairy cattle. That's why I'm sure. He was getting them in next month, and he needed that alfalfa for winter forage. He couldn't have sold it, not to anybody.
15: 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We continue now with tonight's case, Blood Harvest, an authentic story from the files of the Texas Rangers.

0: Mullen's bank verified the loan for buying the dairy herd. Unless he changed his mind suddenly, Mullen wouldn't have sold the feed he'd been needing for his own stock. The sheriff and I headed back for Mullen's farm.
1: Don't see Slim around any place.
0: Maybe into the funeral home. Let's take a look at the barn.
1: We've looked at the barn before, Jace. No way we could miss a couple hundred bales of alfalfa.
0: No, but we might have missed something we weren't looking for the last time.
1: Just look up. You can see the loft is almost empty. He didn't need much forage with just one horse to feed.
0: No, I'm not looking for forage. Here's what I'm interested in.
1: Just a bunch of scrap lumber.
0: And a keg of nails. Just about what he'd need to build stalls for that dairy herd. Now, Mullen was too far ahead with his plans to change his mind, if you ask me.
1: Sure looks that way.
0: Where'd Mullen keep his hay truck? That vehicle shed out back?
1: Yeah.
0: Come on.
1: What do you want to see, Jace?
0: The truck that Slim said he and Mullen loaded that alfalfa on.
1: Looks like the shed is locked.
0: Yeah. No, it isn't. It's the wooden peg stuck through the lock ratchet. We can pull it.
2: I'll help you roll it back.
1: Yeah. There's the truck.
0: This the only truck he's got?
1: Yep.
0: If this truck was used to haul alfalfa bales, they must have been tighter than any bales I've ever seen. Look at that truck bed. Clean as a whistle. Not a straw on the floor.
1: Mm-hmm.
0: And, Sheriff, this is the truck that was loaded out in that field.
1: You can't be sure of that just because the bed is clean.
0: No, but I can be sure by the tires. Look at them. Tread's worn down almost smooth. The tire marks we saw out in the field were well marked. Plenty of tread.
1: Hey, that's right. They were.
0: Come on. Take Mullen's horse from the barn, throw a saddle on it. I'll get charcoal out of my trailer, and we'll take a little ride.
1: Where to?
0: Out to the fields first, where I can make a plaster cast of that tire tread. Truck was loaded heavy. Impression was deep enough to hold.
1: Why can't we drive out?
0: I want to cut across the neighboring farms, too, and see if we can find any matching treads in other fields. We can see the ground better as we move on horseback.
1: It's as easy to drive around the farms and check the tires on the trucks like we did here.
0: Yeah, but I don't want to be seen doing that. If we scare the man we're after, he might run before we get to him.
1: Okay, I'll have this nag ready in a minute. If you're right, Jace, Slim Ferryman has been lying about moving the alfalfa. Easy, boy.
0: We'll find out. If he was lying, it'll explain why Mullen was out to that field at night. Because it'll mean that the crop was being stolen at night. And he was killed when he saw who was stealing it.
1: How long does it take that cast to dry, Jace?
0: It'll be ready in a minute.
1: I would be a lot of truck tires with that same tread.
0: Sure, but this piece I'm making a cast of has a cut mark across part of the tread.
1: Oh, I see.
0: Find that same mark again someplace else. We can make another cast and use for evidence. Here, this is dry now. How's that, Sheriff?
1: Good, clear impression, Jace.
0: Come on. Let's ride. We checked the neighboring farms. Sam Richardson's place was clear, and so were the two others. And we cut through the north fence to Mullen's farm and into the acreage owned by Harry Trent.
1: Looks like Trent moved his alfalfa crop, too, Jace. Fields are clear.
0: Yeah. Where's the farmhouse?
1: Other side of that patch of trees.
0: Good. That'll keep us covered. Keep your eyes on the ground.
1: Right. Hey, hold it.
0: Ooh.
1: Hold it.
0: What is it?
1: Nothing. Tractor marks there. Not what we're looking for.
0: Oh. Well, let's keep going.
1: Hey, Roger. Yeah. Yep.
0: There's quite a bit of straw on the ground over to the right, Sheriff. Let's move that way.
1: Here, boy.
0: Yeah, Sharky.
1: Yeah. Probably Trent had his bale stacked there.
0: Huh? He sure did. That's what we're looking for. Ooh, ooh, charcoal.
1: Ooh, easy. Kind of dim, Jace, but they're the same tread, all right.
0: Yeah, it looks like the same cut mark in the tread. I'm going to make another cast. Then after dark, we can slip in and take a look at Trent's barn and his truck. We slipped back that night. Trent's truck tires were the ones we were looking for. Heavy duty. We went from the vehicle shed to the barn.
1: Pretty dark night, Jace. Hardly seeing here either.
0: Yeah, I don't see enough to find what I want. There's a ladder to the left. Right, here it is. All right, I'm going to climb up. Give me your flashlight.
1: Here you are. Anything up there?
0: Just a few bales. I reckon Trent sold most of his alfalfa crop, too.
1: Even if he had Mullen's crop here, no way we could prove it.
0: That's where you're wrong, Sheriff. If Trent had it, we're gonna prove it. We cleared the farm without being spotted. Got to my car and drove back to town. Robert Mullen's wake had just ended at the funeral home as we pulled up at the sheriff's office.
1: We didn't have to be so careful out at Trent's place, Jace. There he is going toward his car. Must have come in to pay his respect.
0: He just came out of the door of that cafe. Oh, look who's in there at the counter.
1: Slim Ferryman.
0: Yeah, we could use some coffee. Come on.
3: See you tonight.
4: Sheriff and Ranger.
1: Howdy, May. How's the coffee?
4: Try stirring it, and it'll fling the spoon right back at you.
1: That sounds strong enough. Pour a couple.
4: Yeah, all right.
0: Mind if we sit with you, Slim?
5: Help yourself. You got a line on who killed Mullen yet?
0: No. Too bad Mullen never mentioned the name of the man he was selling that alfalfa to.
5: No, too bad.
0: You think he might have mentioned it to one of the neighbors, Sam Richardson, maybe, or Harry Trent?
5: No, I don't think so.
0: I guess it isn't likely. Man who doesn't tell his plans to an old buddy living right in the same house with him, I guess he wouldn't tell anybody.
4: Well, here's your java, Sheriff.
1: Thanks.
4: Ranger.
0: Mm-hmm. You and Mullen go all through the war together?
5: No, just part of it.
0: Mm-hmm. Where'd you meet? South Pacific?
5: No, here in the States. I was a ward man at the General Hospital.
0: Oh. Then you weren't in action together.
5: No.
0: I see. I thought you were real close friends.
5: We were. Who says we weren't?
0: Well, take it easy. Nobody said so. I just meant you weren't as close as buddies are when they're under fire together.
5: We were plenty close, and don't let nobody tell you different. Mullen was the best friend I ever had, see?
0: Sure.
5: When you get the guy who killed him, I'd like to be there to watch when they strap the rat in the electric chair.
0: I know just how you feel. I'll do my best to arrange that for you.
5: Here's your money, May.
4: Thanks, Slim.
5: I'm going back to the farm and get some sleep if I can. Hardly had any since this happened.
0: It's too bad. Maybe you ought to take one of your sleeping pills.
5: Yeah. Maybe I will. Good night. Good night, Sheriff.
1: Night, Slim. You sure rattled his teeth, Jace. He was pretty frank about his service record, though.
0: Yeah, only because he knew I could check it if he lied. Let's skip this coffee. I want to see Ellie and her husband, Dan. Keeping a lonesome night vigil beside the body of Robert Mullen. We beckoned Dan outside.
6: What is it? I won't leave Ellie alone too long.
0: I'm afraid you'll have to leave her alone for a while if you want to help us spring the trap on the man who killed your brother-in-law.
6: You know who did it?
0: I think so. I need your help to prove it.
6: You gotta help her. What do you want?
0: How much acreage did Mullen have in alfalfa? It looked like 7 or 8 acres.
6: 8's right.
0: You know how much it'd yield?
6: About 2 ton to an acre, 16 ton all told. That's a good yield for this year. He took good care of his land. Why?
0: I'll tell you in a minute. Sheriff, we saw Trent's alfalfa acreage. I'd say he'd cut about 6 acres.
1: But then?
6: You don't have to say about. 6 acres is right.
0: How do you know?
6: I bought Trent's alfalfa crop from my company.
0: Good. How much?
6: Almost 12 ton. Same acre yield as Bob Mullen's.
0: 12 tons. Are you sure that's all?
6: Of course I'm sure.
0: The feed and grain companies keep a record of everybody they purchase from?
6: Sure.
0: Can the lots be identified? I mean, are they tagged or stored in such a way you could tell who they were brought from?
6: Yeah, they are.
1: What are you aiming at, Jace?
0: Final proof to break Trent down? Dan, I want you to come with me. We'll get one of the bales Trent sold to your company, and then we're going to wake up every other feed and grain buyer in the county to see if he sold any more than 12 tons. We got what we were after. The day after Mullen was killed, Trent had sold an additional 15 tons to another company almost 50 miles away. We got a sample bale and brought it back to the sheriff's office. Hey, put it down here, Dan.
6: Yeah.
1: So Trent did sell more of it, huh?
0: 15 tons more.
1: Don't see how you can tell this bale from the other one.
0: You can when you weigh them. Trent's bales averages 110 pounds to the bale on his own stuff. The bales in this second batch are tighter packed, about 140 pounds to the bale.
6: Hey, wait a minute, Ranger. There's something else different, too. I just noticed. Look at the wire on the bales.
0: Looks the same to me.
6: Maybe, but you're not as used to seeing baling wire as I am. Wire on the bales Trent sold me is 16 gauge. Wire on this other bale is 14 gauge. Bob Mullen always used 14-gauge.
0: Come on, Sheriff. Let's get Trent and make him talk. Once he opens up, we'll see where Slim Ferriman fits.
1: Chase, I see the picture as clear as you do now, but how are we going to prove that this second batch of alfalfa was stolen from Mullen's place?
0: We don't have to prove it. Trent's the one who has to do the proving. We do things big in Texas, but he's the first man who ever sold 27 tons of alfalfa from 6 acres. Let's go. It was still dark when we turned in the road to Trent's farmhouse, and the light went on inside as we came to a stop. Trent came to the door.
3: Oh, it's you fellas. I heard a car and I...
0: You thought it was somebody else?
3: No, I didn't know who it was.
0: Oh, I thought you might be expecting Slim Ferriman.
3: No, why would Slim come here?
0: Take a few lessons in farming, maybe? So you could show him how to raise 27 tons of alfalfa on 6 acres?
3: 26?
1: You must have raised that much, Trent, because you sold that much.
0: The 15 tons of it belonged to Mullen. He baled heavier and used 14-gauge wire while you used 16-gauge.
3: I bought Mullen's crop.
1: Why would he sell it to you instead of his brother-in-law, Dan?
3: I mean, I hauled it for him. He thought the price would be better someplace else.
0: Not enough to haul it 50 miles. And besides, you made that sale yesterday, after Mullen was killed.
3: I had to do it. I was in a trap. If I told you about it, Slim would have killed me.
0: Did he kill Mullen? Were you an eyewitness?
3: Yeah. I saw him do it. I never touched Mullen.
1: Where's Slim now?
3: I thought you were him when you drove up. He's coming here this morning. I got to check for Mullen's alfalfa, and Slim was going to pick it up and take it someplace for cash. And
1: there's a car coming now, Jace.
0: Handcuff Trent to the doorknob of that closet. Quick.
1: Right.
3: I didn't kill
1: him. Shut up.
0: Come on, Sheriff. Slim won't stop. He'll see my car as he makes the turn for the house.
1: He saw it. He's turning around.
0: Get his tires.
1: That stopped him. He's running for it, Jace.
0: Move off to that side. The car is shielding him.
1: Right.
0: Stop running, Slim. You can't beat a bullet.
1: He ducked into the barn, Jace.
0: Circle in from the side and keep the door covered. I'm going in after him.
7: The gray of dawn was washing across the sky, but the barn was in deep shadow. I slipped in along the side wall and moved slowly toward the stalls. I didn't see what came at me. I just sensed it hurtling through the air, and I threw myself to the side, hit the ground, and fired.
1: You get him, Jace? You all right?
0: Yeah. He threw that sickle at me from the stall. I didn't see him. Don't even know how I hit him. I just felt it coming and fired.
1: Mighty good aim. He's dead.
0: So is Bob Mullen. Let's get Trent and take him in.

0: for his complicity in the robbery and murder of Robert Mullen, Harry Trent was sentenced to Huntsville Penitentiary for 50 years.
1: And here again is the star of our show, Joel McRae, with another interesting story about the Texas Rangers.
2: The equipment of a Texas Ranger includes a pair of six guns, a rifle, a shotgun, and other weapons. Not to mention his horse, horse trailer, automobile, and scientific crime detection apparatus. However, there's been a fictional addition to the equipment as the result of motion pictures, an addition that has the Rangers scratching their heads ruefully. It came to the attention of one Ranger recently as he passed two small boys on the street. The small fry turned to stare at him. The Ranger got quite a shock when he heard one of them say, "Oh, shucks, he ain't a real Texas Ranger. He ain't got a guitar." Well, such is the influence of modern fiction. But fortunately, the criminals know the truth. When they see a real Texas Ranger, they don't look for a guitar. They look for the quickest means of transportation. They want distance, not music. Good night, folks. See you next week.
1: Next week, Joel McRae in another authentic reenactment of a case

0: Joel McRae is currently seen starring in the Universal International Technicolor production, Frenchie. Tonight's cast included Tony Barrett, Lou Krugman, Herb Bygren, Tom Tully, Wilms Herbert, Betty Moran, and Gigi Pearson. This story was transcribed and adapted by Joel Murcott, and the program was produced and directed by Stacy Keach. Hal Gibney speaking.
1: Three chimes mean good times on NBC. Here's news of two outstanding musical events. This Saturday, January 27th, Arturo Toscanini begins the first of a new series with the NBC Symphony. And starting Monday, January 29th, the Boston Pops Orchestra will be heard in a new Monday evening concert series. Remember, Arturo Toscanini once again conducts the symphony next Saturday on NBC.
2: That's Tales of the Texas Rangers, January 21st, 1951, Blood Harvest, starring Joel McRae, in an NBC broadcast brought to you by a good pal of mine, Stacy Keach Sr. He not only created this series, he produced and directed it. All right, time for this month in music history.
3: Here's the next song I chose from 1980.
2: Another one bites the dust.
3: That's right, who's singing?
4: Walks merrily down the street.
2: Queen.
3: That's right.
4: Ain't no sound but the sound of speed. Machine guns ready to go.
2: Are you ready?
4: Hey,
2: are you ready for this?

0: U.S. number one hits.
1: Really?
0: Yeah.
1: Are you sure about that, Lisa Wolf?
0: Pretty sure.
1: All right.
2: Yeah, baby.
1: Great song.
0: Yeah.
1: All right, more of Hollywood 360 after this.
3: More Hollywood 360 after these important messages.
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1: All right, in our next hour, Warren Williams stars in a true story on Strange Wills, going back to 1950. But first, we'll play Name That Tune. Lisa will present clips from songs with girl names. Yeah, in the title, I must name that tune while you play along at home. Right, Lisa?
0: That's right.
1: What are you trying to get, another 1,000 score?
0: Absolutely.
1: That's not going to happen.
0: Yeah.
1: All right, see you soon.

0: 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I'm Dan Watkins, local owner of all Four Seasons Garage Entry Doors and Windows. 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
1: And also died. The deceased officer was just 29 years old and had been with the department for only 2 years, leaving behind a wife and two young children. Poor weather temporarily hampered aerial rescue operations in Nepal once again as the search for thousands of missing people continues along the border with China and entering now its fifth day. Rescue workers and military personnel have been working around the clock since Wednesday's disaster that's killed more than 690 people. News and analysis at townhall.com.
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6: We are witnessing the most successful blockade, embargo, freeze, sanctioning, and debanking of any modern nation. 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
5: 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The Answer. 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
8: Few scattered thunderstorms still around through the evening hours. Mostly cloudy overnight, low 71. Patchy fog tomorrow morning. Mix of sun and clouds for the rest of the day. Just a slight chance of a thunderstorm with a high near 90. Mostly sunny. We warm up to 93 on Monday. I'm Georgia WeatherNet meteorologist KJ Allen on AM 920. 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
1: Who's that strange-looking man, thank you?
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9: Hello, everyone. I'm Carl Amari, and this is Hollywood 360, the radio show that presents all things entertainment, including trivia contests and games, movie reviews, celebrity interviews, showbiz news, and classic radio shows. My co-host is the eminent Lisa Wolf. In this hour, Warren Williams stars in a true story on Strange Wills from 1950, but first it's Name That Tune. Lisa Wolf Cullen will present clips from songs with girl names in the title. I will try to name that tune while you play along at home, right?
10: That's right. And the question we all have, I mean, not just me, not just Mike, but the listeners, is did you date a girl with this name?
9: I'll tell you.
10: All right, so that's going to be the question.
9: Okay.
10: Here's the first song.
9: All right.

0: strong.
1: Who is this guy?
2: I'm not telling you. Come on, you know. Wasn't the spring. He's one of my favorites. All
1: Barry
2: time.
1: Manilow?
2: No. Spring became He's one of my summer. Favorites, but I think I like this guy even more than Barry Manilow.
1: Alan
2: Alda.
1: Anka? Paul Anka?
2: Paul Anka? No.
1: Who is it?
2: Alan Alda.
1: Who is it?
2: Come on, what's it called first? Touching hands. That's, name that tune. Let's do it. Come on. Reaching out. Touching me.
1: Touching you. Yeah. Sweet Adeline.
2: You didn't get it.
1: Oh. I said Adeline.
2: I don't know what that is.
1: Caroline. This is because the Kennedys, right?
2: That's right.
1: Caroline, right?
2: That's right. So this is Sweet Caroline by Neil Diamond.
1: Oh, Neil Diamond.
2: That
1: guy's a real gem, you know?
2: Yes, I do.
1: Oops, I hit the wrong
2: spot. Right, yes, you did.
1: I hit the wrong spot. That guy, that Neil Diamond, is a real gem.
2: Take two, never counts. Released in 1969, reached number 4 on the Billboard chart, and Neil Diamond later confirmed that Caroline Kennedy inspired the song.
1: He was a jewel, too.
2: That's right. A jewel, a gem, all of the above.
1: He was shiny.
2: I think I grew up listening to him, and so...
1: Did you?
2: Yeah, I did.
1: Gosh, so what a boring life you had.
2: No. Like, Neil Diamond, The Carpenters, this is the best.
1: I wouldn't tell anybody that, Lisa.
2: What?
1: I wouldn't say that you grew up listening to Neil Diamond.
2: I would. I'm comfortable with myself, Carl.
1: All right, so okay. I got that one wrong.
2: You did.
1: All right. No, I never dated a Caroline.
2: No, I happen to love that name. It's a beautiful name.
1: I never dated a Carol, either. Carol or Caroline.
2: Caroline.
1: Never.
2: It's a beautiful name. Do you like it?
1: Yeah, it's nice.
2: I like it.
1: Yeah,
2: okay,
1: nice.
2: Next.
1: Sweet Caroline. Okay. Oh, this is Fast Cars?
2: Yes, Fast Cars by Tracy Chapman.
1: Oh, no, Chili Dog. As scientists freeze. Diane. Jack and Diane.
2: You don't
1: Diane.
2: Get it. You already said Fast Cars, so you don't get it. This is Jack and Diane by John Mellencamp. This is one of my favorite songs.
1: John Mellencamp. He narrated my movie.
2: That's right.
1: People don't know that. My movie, Madison, which if you haven't seen it, please watch it. You can download it on Amazon Prime. Madison, starring Jim Caviezel and Bruce Dern. John Mellencamp narrates it, and we went to his studio in Seymour, Indiana, and he narrated it for us.
2: So this was released in 82, became a number one hit, remains one of Mellencamp's signature songs, and I think it's a great song.
1: You know what? I never dated a Diane, never dated a Jack either.
2: All right. Well, it could have been like Jackie, Jacqueline, but this is the boy Jack, but Diane would be the key word for you.
1: No, you know, and as many Dianes as I've known over the years... Mm-hmm. You know, I was friends with some girls that were named Diane, but never dated
2: a Diane.
1: Nope.
2: All right.
1: So far,
2: I'm gonna,
1: over two in
2: yeah,
1: dating.
2: Yeah, over
1: in
2: two
1: the dating.
2: In dating.
1: Yeah.
2: Well, that's typical. Over two.
1: Over a thousand.
2: Over two.
1: Over a thousand.
2: All right, let's try over three here.
1: All right.

0: Sharona.
1: My Sharona is correct. This is the Knack. And I would take Sharon. If you dated a Sharon, that would count.
0: Nope.
1: All right.
0: Never dated a Sharon.
1: All right. My Sharona, released in 79. It reached number one. And the song was inspired by Sharona Alper and the woman lead singer Doug Feiger was dating at the time, from the Knack.
0: Okay. Boy, they really had a knack, you know, for making songs.
1: I was waiting for something like that. You did not disappoint me.
2: Yeah, baby.
0: I got it right.
1: You did, but you haven't dated a Sharona or a Sharon.
0: No, I never did.
1: 0-3.
0: Yeah. My next door neighbor's name was Sharon, but I never dated her.
1: Well, that's too bad.
0: Yeah.
1: Would have changed
0: your
1: life.
0: She was too old for me.
1: Too old for you.
0: Yeah.
1: Yeah. That's pretty much what I keep hearing to this day.
0: Too old.
1: Everybody's too old for Carl.
0: Too old for me.
1: Okay.

0: one of the biggest early rock and roll hits. Run around Sue. Whoa. Well, here's the question. Did you date a Sue?
1: Here's the thing. I had a Sue as a very good friend in high school. She was tall. She was really tall. And I was height challenged. So we were just friends. We never dated. But I'll never forget her. She was a good pal of mine.
0: Well, we're still 0 for 4, though.
1: Her name was Sue Valentine. Maybe she's out there.
0: Yeah, it doesn't count if you're
1: Sue,
0: super buddies.
1: I never dated her. But
0: all right.
1: All right.
0: All right, let's try the next one.
1: Okay.
0: Don't disappoint me.

0: Yeah, you didn't get that one. This is Sherry by the Four Seasons. Did you date Sherry?
1: Sherry, baby, never did.
0: Never a Sherry.
1: Nope.
0: Interesting. Released in 62, became the group's first number one hit. It was also the first Four Seasons single to feature Frankie Valli singing, and you could hear his famous falsetto.

0: Any more?
1: Yep. Let's go.
0: Okay. I didn't know you were looking for more than I could ever be. Great song. Rosanna.
1: Rosanna by Toto.
0: Rosanna.
1: Did you date a Rosanna?
0: Nope.
1: Wow. So we had none for
0: I dated a Rose, but not a Rosanna.
1: Hmm. Close.
0: And my mom's name was Rose.
1: Yes.
0: But I dated a Rose. I dated a Rose for a little while.
1: Close, but not exactly the same. So
0: nope.
1: This was released in 82 from Toto 4. It reached number 2.
0: Yep.
1: And it's a great song.
0: Terrific
1: and some
0: song.
1: People thought this was about Rosanna Arquette,
0: yeah.
1: But it is apparently not. Because of what
0: Rosanna,
1: the band members were dating her at the time.
0: Yeah. One more?
1: Nope, that's it. Yeah.
0: I didn't date any of those
1: No,
0: girls.
1: You certainly did
0: Man.
1: Not.
0: Man.
1: You get out there a little bit more,
0: Gosh,
1: Carl.
0: I need to get on dating site or something.
1: You can't even think of what it's called.
0: No thanks. You wouldn't get me on a dating site for all the tea in China.
1: All right.
0: Okay?
1: Fair enough.
0: There you go.
1: Everybody's got their own thing.
0: There you go. All right, when we come back, we're going to tune into Strange Wills. Cool series. Stick around.
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0: You know what, Lisa? 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All right, Lisa, we recently acquired these shows, and we haven't played very many of them. Very interesting program, actually. It's called Strange Wills. It was a drama. There was only 26 of them ever produced. Came to radio in 1946, and it starred a very famous stage and film actor named Warren William. He played probate attorney Warren Francis O'Connell, who provided a first-person accounting of the legal entanglements of last wills and testaments. This was a show, and it was actually really good. These were strange stories from strange wills under strange circumstances. Had a great cast of Radio's Row. It was syndicated by Teleways Radio Productions. We have episode 20 in the series. It's from 19. This was syndicated, so it was a 1950 broadcast. It's called Two Wills. Let's tune this in. Part one of Strange Wills.
6: Strange Wills. Featuring the distinguished probate lawyer, John Francis O'Connell, with an all-star cast. Original music by Desmond Tanner. Bringing you strange stories from the yellowed pages of the probate files. And here is the distinguished probate lawyer, John Francis O'Connell.
7: Tonight I'm going to tell to you a story of a famous name. A name held by an historic family which provided peers of the realm and even a wife for royalty. The name of Seymour. Through seven centuries, this family has provided many thrilling and dramatic stories, but none more so than the story of two unusual wills made during the last century.
6: And now, John Francis O'Connell and the story of Two Wills.
7: The title held by the head of the Seymour family has always been the Marquess of Hertford. At the beginning of the last century, a most eccentric character, he was living in France. Here, his two sons were born, Richard, Earl of Yarmouth, extremely handsome and the pride of his regiment, and Henry, Lord Seymour, who was squat, unprepossessing, but enormously strong. They were half-brothers, immensely wealthy. Both these young men shared the Hertford characteristics of the love of animals and the collecting of treasures of art. But Richard the elder was only 18 years old when he fell in love with a Scottish girl named Agnes Wallace.
8: Richard, I've been waiting to see the colour of your uniform coming across the heather, and now you're here. Oh, no, tell me what it is I am to do.
9: Agnes, my dear, you look as bonny as the day I first met you, and I'm not going to leave you here.
8: You take me away. You will take me away?
9: Yes, out of Scotland. I'm going to take you to Paris.
8: Oh, but your family...
9: We go to Paris.
10: You are, I am convinced, Agnes Wallace. Therefore, I can tell you what the Earl of Yarmouth intends.
8: But why does not Richard come himself?
10: You will find the Earl has been most generous. There is a certain Mr. Jackson who craves your hand in marriage.
8: Ken Jackson will, but Richard...
10: I have seen and spoken with the Marchioness of Hertford, and her ladyship agrees with me. It is best that her son and yourself do not meet again. I have instructions to be most generous. The child will be left here in the keeping of the concierge of this house.
8: I understand.
10: You are many years older than the Earl of Yarmouth, and your birth and position in society...
8: I said I understand!
10: You will, of course, return to England. The boy will remain in Paris.
11: Madame la Marchioness is pleased with the little boy. He's growing quick. He is very handsome.
12: He is indeed, and quite intelligent. You have done well with little Richard.
11: Oh, he's very happy with us. Has been with us for 6 years, Madame la Marchioness. Ma Maria said to me, he is like a child of her own.
12: He has a great resemblance to his father. Yes, my little grandchild, Richard Wallace. He is one of us. He cannot stay here any longer.
11: Oh, but Madame la Marchioness, it was agreed...
12: You have been well paid. You will also receive a further reward. I mean to bring up this child against the background which is his right. Richard Wallace shall come home. He shall be brought up as a Seymour.
10: Oui, madame. His papa has not come to see.
12: I shall deal with my son as I see fit. But Richard Wallace will return with me. I cannot permit you, Richard, to return to England without this final discussion about your son. You have inherited the title, the Marquis of Hertford. You have inherited the family fortune. You have never married.
9: No need to discuss anything. I'm returning to England to take my seat in the House of Lords.
12: There will be a great deal of gossip about you in England. The fact that we have lived for many years in Paris displeases people.
9: I take no account of gossip.
12: If you do not stay there, they will say that you have failed in the duties imposed on you by your station in life.
9: Then the devil with them. I shall live there if I find it possible. If not, I shall return to Paris.
12: And Richard Wallace, your son?
9: He can come with me or stay as he pleases. We live how we will. This establishment in the Bois de Boulogne will remain open. You, my half-brother, and my son may treat it as your home. I like its name, Bagatelle. To us it is more than a mere bagatelle. It shall be our stronghold against gossip, not that I care one iota either way.
12: I do not think Her Majesty Queen Victoria, her court, nor our good cousin, General Sir Francis Seymour, will make you over-welcome.
9: Then I shall return here. My only pleasure, real pleasure now, is in the collection of the best that art can offer from the past or the present in the whole world.
12: And Richard?
9: I hate displays of sentiment, as you well know, Mother. But I will admit to you that my son, Richard Wallace, also brings me pleasure. Richard, my boy, any news of the tapestries?
13: Yes, Father. They will be ours.
9: Ah, and the Franz Haas? The painting, The Laughing Cavalier, I must have that.
13: I think so. We shall have it, although every agent in Europe is after it.
9: But my Monsieur Richard will get it for me, eh? I realize you are well known in Paris by that name. When you speak, when Monsieur Richard's voice is heard in a salon, they know that the Marquis of Hertford is indulging his passion for art through his son, who is also his secretary. They know you represent an income of £250,000 a year. So much money can buy anything, anything.
13: But, sir, not a home in England.
9: Damn me, I have 5 homes in England, but I will not live there. Even before my mother and my half-brother died, they were whispering all sorts of tales about us in England. The respectable idiots talked about bacchanalian orgies. Here, at Bagatelle, where we live a simple and retired life. They could not understand our pure and undefiled zeal for the ensuring of the safety of the art treasures of the world. They call me unpatriotic. And as for our relations there, stiff and starchy. Heaven help you if you ever meet Sir Francis Seymour, controller of the Queen's household, and a general.
13: I do not think, sir, if I ever met him, he would recognize me.
9: All he lives for is the thought that one day, on my death, he must become the Marquis of Hertford.
13: He must become that, sir. He is in direct line of succession. I cannot be recognized.
9: You take it so well, Richard. You are a true son. I cannot indulge in the mummery by which I may say I am sorry for the great wrong I have done you, because you are happy here with me, and I believe you to be an even more ardent collector than myself. You appreciate what we have here in Bagatelle. Treasures of art, paintings, statuary, miniatures, furniture, gold, silver, ivory, porcelain, antiques from the days of the Romans, arms and armor. Oh, and so much more. That is the collection of the Marquis of Hertford. And one day that title goes to my cousin. He will be thinking of that and of my personal fortune. Why, damn me, I've been indulging myself. Come, your next journey will be to Bern in Switzerland. There, I have heard, are some 14th century paintings. We must to work, Richard. My health does not improve, and I would see the collection vastly extended before I die.
0: That's first portion of Strange Wills, a program called Two Wills, and it's hosted by Warren William. Hope you're enjoying it. More after this.

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1: With SRN News, I'm Ron Taylor. Ukrainian officials say a Russian drone attack on a warehouse west of Kyiv killed at least 37 people, making it the deadliest attack in the war this year. Ukrainian President Vladimir Zelensky said on a social media Saturday that the warehouse in Mala was housing shells, mines, and other ammunition for the defense forces. He earlier said storing explosive in a residential area is illegal and that criminal proceedings had been launched. Iran's leadership has solidified around hardline military generals and clerics preparing for a prolonged confrontation with the U.S. and aiming to prevent domestic unrest. Ontario Premier Doug Ford has responded to President Trump's Lake America decree with a billboard declaring Lake Ontario now and always. Ford unveiled the sign near Grimsby, Ontario, wearing a Team Canada soccer jersey. The display follows the president's order for U.S. agencies to call Lake Ontario Lake America. This is SRN News.
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9: You scattered thunderstorms still around through the evening hours, mostly cloudy overnight, low 71. Patchy fog tomorrow morning, mix of sun and clouds for the rest of the day, just a slight chance of a thunderstorm with a high near 90. Mostly sunny, we warm up to 93 on Monday. I'm Georgia WeatherNet meteorologist KJ Allen on AM 920, The Answer.
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11: And Carl, half of all adults have high blood pressure and they don't even know it.
14: Yep.
11: And here's what makes it dangerous. You don't feel it. There's no signals and no warning signs. And high blood pressure is damage happening quietly every single day. Over time, that increases your risk of heart disease, stroke, and even cognitive decline. Most people assume their blood pressure is fine, but they're usually wrong. Well, we have a solution. Try 120 Life. 120 Life is not a pill, it's not a stimulant, and it's not a gimmick. It's a powdered version, which I know you mix with water, but you can also mix it with juice. And so they're running an experiment. They're suggesting that you try it for 14 days, measure your blood pressure before and after. And if your numbers don't improve, you get a full refund. That's because they're so sure it's going to work.
14: High blood pressure is not something to take lightly,
11: folks.
14: I
11: know that you live with that.
14: Yeah.
11: So.
14: And you may have it and not even know it. And so go to the website 120life.com, 120life.com. 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All right, Lisa, we're listening to Strange Wills, an interesting program, a good drama starring Warren William. This is called Two Wills. Let's listen to the conclusion.
15: General Sir Francis Seymour, the Honorable Charles Seymour, Mr. Snodgrass of London.
16: Permit me to welcome you, Sir Francis.
17: Oh, yes, Lowenthal. I remember you when you were in England 2 years ago. I think you know my son. And Mr. Snodgrass is here as my lawyer.
16: Oh, yes, Mr. Snodgrass and I have corresponded quite a deal since the death of the Marquis. Sad business. I greatly regret you have to suffer the inconvenience of coming to Paris, Sir Francis.
17: No inconvenience at all.
16: Sir Francis, that is Mr. Richard Wallace standing over there.
17: Oh, older than I thought. Poor fellow must be middle-aged.
16: A great comfort to his father, sir.
17: I understand he was his father's secretary and sole companion for many years. I hope the Marquis has left him some small annuity whereby he can live in modest and humble retirement.
16: You have not met him, Sir Francis?
17: I am shocked you should even mention such a thing, Lowenthal. I have not met him, and have no intention of meeting him. Pray proceed with the reading of the will.
16: Dated and duly witnessed in proper form and order, and signed Richard, Marquis of Hereford. Sir Francis, are you ill?
17: I cannot believe it. I represent the family proper. He has left to me the title and the entailed estate, and these are only expenses. He has left me these things without the money necessary to keep them up. They are only added responsibilities.
16: So it would appear, Sir Francis. The whole of the late Marquis's personal fortune, amounting to more than £7 million, goes to Mr. Richard Wallace. All the treasures of art, the house in Paris...
17: This cannot be! It is indecent. I shall contest the will. Those pictures and statuary, they should all be sold.
16: Mr. Wallace, I congratulate you.
18: I believe that my father wished the treasure to be kept by those who would appreciate it for the benefit of people to come. Not sold.
17: I do not know you, sir. I said to you, Mr. Lowenthal, that I will contest the will.
16: It is with regret and humility, Sir Francis, that I must advise you that no such course is possible. It would not be profitable for any but those of the legal profession. The will is incontestable. The great fortune, the treasures of art, must go to Richard Wallace.
17: Much good may they do him. No respectable person would speak to him. No family would open its doors to him. He cannot even return to England. This whole situation is a scandal. a scandal which will live for hundreds of years. I defy your advice, Lowenthal, and even though it may mean I have to be party to a legal action which will bring our name into disrepute because of this person, I shall contest the will.

0: John Francis O'Connell will return in a moment to continue the story of Two Wills. And here is John Francis O'Connell to continue the story of Two Wills.
1: I've told you of the first of two strange wills. The old Marquis of Hertford flew in the face of Victorian respectability and left his great fortune to Richard Wallace. Wiser counsel prevailed on Sir Francis Seymour, and he did not contest the will. Richard Wallace was then 52 years old, and there was a certain Mademoiselle Julie Castelnau.
2: I know this is not a time to speak of personal matters, my dear Julie, but you, who have so long been my friend, must know what lies closest to my heart.
3: Our beloved and tragic France. The Germans still advance towards Paris. I know that already you have given great sums of money for the relief of people who have lost everything through the war.
2: That is not what I had in mind, my Julie.
3: And you have founded the Hertford Hospital for the English in Paris. It is the talk of everyone, mon cher ami. You have proven, as an Englishman, you love France.
2: It has been my home, but I am thinking of going to England. I do not wish to leave, but the great collection which has been the object of the Hertford family for 5 or 6 generations is now my responsibility. Those things must not be destroyed, my dear Julie. Such priceless things, such evidences of the highest work performed by the hand of man, must not be touched by vandals. I mean to move most of the collection to London. That means you must come with me.
3: I go to England?
2: No, not as Julie Castelnau. But as Julie Wallace?
3: No.
2: It was not possible before, because I had nothing to hope for. Until I heard the will of my father, I thought there might be some small legacy permitting me to finish my life in a sort of a humble obscurity. That was all. I could not speak to you on such a basis.
3: I am not considering riches or poverty. I cannot leave France now.
2: Oh, we have known one another for so long. You must understand what I mean. We are no longer young. What my money can do to help France, it is doing. But we have the responsibility of the great collection. It must be preserved for the future. It is possible the Germans will reach Paris.
3: No.
2: We must be practical, my dear Julie. Therefore, I say, while there is time, we will send all, or as much as we can, to England, and I must go with it. You must come with me, for without you, I will not go.
3: You will not go without me?
2: No, surely.
3: Oh, this you did not say before.
2: My dear, we will be married, and Mr. and Mrs. Richard Wallace will go to England.
3: Oh, after so many years, and I had not thought of it being like this. But yes, Mr. and Mrs. Richard Wallace will go to England.
4: I have the honour to inform you, sir, that Her Most Gracious Majesty, Queen Victoria, through the Lord Chamberlain, has ordered me to discover your views on a certain delicate matter of great importance to yourself, Mr. Wallace. I trust you are finding your stay in England comfortable.
2: I am, sir.
4: Her Majesty is gratified to learn that the great collection of paintings and so on, not that I know about these things myself, is now in London at Hertford House. It was always felt, sir, that these things should have been in England. After all, a very old family. You do see what I mean.
2: I understand, sir. And it is my intention to remain in England.
4: Excellent. apart from your other notable charitable donations to the public well-being, the establishment of the English hospital in Paris, entirely your work, sir, I understand, has greatly impressed Her Majesty. Now, sir, I am to speak to you privily. The next honours list, perhaps a baronetcy?
2: Baronetcy?
4: Yes, sir. Your views on the subject?
2: I would be very greatly honoured, sir. Very greatly honoured.
5: Sir Richard and Lady Wallace.
6: Sir Richard and Lady Julia, it's a pleasure indeed to welcome you at our small function.
2: Thank you, Your Grace.
3: Monsieur le Duc, such a lovely salon.
6: Oh, but not to be compared with yours. The wonderful paintings, everything you have about Harford House. Oh, the talk of London. I'm being most unmannerly, but I must insist, I really must, that you invite me so that I may see for myself the wonderful things I hear of on every hand.
1: Accepted, but not wishing for social lionization, Sir Richard and Lady Wallace lived quietly in London, while the great collection grew and grew. In 1890, when Sir Richard died, the value of the treasure kept in Harford House could be computed only in millions. His will left everything to Julie. In public, she was a reticent woman with a quiet majesty which forbade easy friendship. To her came this enormous responsibility, and perhaps her only friend was her late husband's secretary, John Scott.
3: I must, as ever, talk to you as a friend, John. I cannot say I have any others in London.
7: Many people come here, madame.
3: They come only to see what is here. They come to see what I have heard described as a gorgeous museum. It is my responsibility, and because of that, only people we know can be admitted, or through special references. It would be easy to dispose of a home, but not this. My son is dead. He fought for France, and the fever, which was with him from the war, killed him. I am thinking now that there is the matter of a will.
7: It would be very wise, madame.
3: I am thinking this, that I shall make a will which will provide all that is necessary for my grandchildren. But to whom should I look to carry on the responsibility of this great collection? It is not for my grandchildren. I am thinking of this. Your grandfather and father were friends of my husband's family. You gave up the career of law to help my husband. You were more than his secretary.
7: Madame, I beg of you.
3: Since the death of Sir Richard, you have continued to help me, to watch over me. So, accordingly, I am to make a will. All this I will leave to you.
7: No. Oh, no, madame, I beg of you, not to me. This collection is beyond the realms of private possession. It should be for the benefit of all, for students, for lovers of beauty.
3: Ah, that would be good. Perhaps you can think of a way. I cannot. I say you are the only one. I leave it all to you.
7: Madame, permit me. You are wrong. I would ask you to leave all this...
3: John, remember, it is a vast fortune. You would be one of the richest men in the world.
7: I realize that, madame, and I would still ask you in the best interests of the collection, in the best interests of all people, to leave this vast fortune, for such it is, not to me, but to England.
3: To England?
7: To the nation. Madame, I beg of you, let this great house and everything in it become the property of the people.
3: Oh, this I had not thought of. It would be a good thing, yes. But John, who would be responsible?
7: There could be a board of trustees, men of good reputation who would see everything was properly administered. Perhaps I could serve on that board myself.
3: Oh, you have it all planned. Yet you give away this great fortune, which could be yours.
7: Yes, madame. It is the right and proper way.
3: I do not know. This I will think about. Could I be certain? I have talked with lawyers. They have told me about boards of trustees, but always this collection has been the property of individuals. It has been built up by individual men who loved art and beautiful things. John, he is one of those. He would care for and cherish everything. He never falters. He says I must give this collection to the people. Yet he is throwing away a fortune. The documents, they are ready for me to sign. Yet I do not know. What is the right thing for a lonely old woman to do? What is the right thing?
7: There, madame. The witnesses are ready. The document is ready. I beg of you, sign now.
3: John, my friend, you wish me to do this?
7: With all my heart, madame.
3: Then I will say no more. You may watch me sign away one of the greatest fortunes ever offered to any man.
0: John Francis O'Connell will return in a moment to continue the story of Two Wills. And now, John Francis O'Connell.
1: By that will, England and the world received the fabulous bequest of the Wallace Collection, which can be seen to this day at Harford House in London. John Scott, who was awarded a baronetcy because of his patriotic self-denial, served faithfully as a trustee for the public until his death in 1912. Fittingly, this took place in Harford House, among the treasures he'd appreciated and loved, and which, through him, are available for the joy and instruction of millions of people. But few realize, as they gaze on the works of great masters, that at least two strange wills made all this possible. Well, next week I'll bring you another story from the yellowed pages of the probate files, another story of strange wills. This is John Francis O'Connell inviting you to join us next week.
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8: And that's Strange Wills from 1950 with Two Wills starring Warren William. 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
9: Coming up, my Broadway in Chicago interview with Lauren Lester, who plays Max Kellerman in Dirty Dancing the Musical, opening September 9th.
10: Lauren, it is great to talk with you. So I know you're playing Max Kellerman, the owner of the resort in Dirty Dancing the Musical, playing at Broadway in Chicago's Nederlander Theater. Of course, Lauren Lester, you also have a personal connection to the Catskills. I would love to hear the story behind that connection.
11: Yes, my mother and my grandmother both worked in the Catskills at the Concord Hotel. My grandmother was a chef, and my mother, and how appropriate is this, was an assistant dance teacher.
10: Isn't that crazy?
11: So this is just like really hits home for me. And when my mother and I watched the movie when it first came out, she was just blown away with how authentic it was. She would say, oh, I recognize that waiter and I recognize that dancer. Those are all people that, I knew when I was there. So it really does capture what the time was like. It was a very unique time.
10: I think this role was meant for you. Did you feel that way?
11: I think so. I really do.
10: Sometimes things have a way of happening just the way they're supposed to. And I think you being in the show is one of those crazy things.
11: Yes. And I've always been enamored of the Borschtfeld comics and that whole style of comedy. So I always longed to, you know, part of me wishes that I had lived at that time. But, you know, if I did, I'd be, you know, 90 years old now. So it's nice that I'm living it now.
10: Absolutely. I couldn't agree more. Well, Lauren, I actually had the opportunity to work with Patrick Swayze on The Beast. So Dirty Dancing does have a unique connection for me as well. What do you think it is about the movie that's made it endure for nearly 40 years?
11: It's such a great love story. I mean, it's basically Romeo and Juliet, but with a much happier ending.
10: Sure.
11: It's just, you know,
10: everything is happier, right?
11: Oh, way happier. It's such a joyous show. I've never been involved in a show where the audience just goes crazy. They just are filled with so much joy watching the show, all the numbers.
10: Sure.
11: But it's the love story, you know, and we're rooting for them the whole time. So,
10: sure.
11: Yeah.
10: You know, I think part of the joy of the, you know, is the iconic music and the dancing, especially
11: yes.
10: Time of My Life, which is still crazily so popular nearly 40 years later. What do you think audiences are going to love about this musical?
11: Well, I think, first of all, the people who love the movie are going to love it because it is really true to the movie.
10: Okay.
11: But also people who maybe aren't that familiar with it or have never seen it, there are a lot of elements that aren't in the movie that have been added to the show. And also our director, Lonnie Price, has given all of the actors brain to not imitate the movie, but find our own characters. So I think it's going to be unique and fresh. And the dancing is just off the charts. I mean, the choreography, people love dancing, and that's why we go to musicals, right?
10: Sure.
11: To see wonderful dancing is a huge part of it. They're just going to be blown away by it.
10: Well, I've been, you know, kind of stalking some of the social media, watching some of the dancing and the music and how it all came to be. So I cannot wait to see it. Lauren Lester, thank you so much for joining me. Be sure, everyone, to go see Dirty Dancing the Musical at the Nederlander Theater. It is running September 9th through the 20th. And, of course, I'll be watching for you.
11: Thank you so much for having me on the show.
10: Thank you. We feel lucky to have you with us.
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8: In our next hour, Sydney Greenstreet stars as armchair detective Nero Wolfe, going back to 1951. But first, we'll play Fact or Fiction. Lisa will present information on weird stuff. Weird stuff. I must guess if they are fact or fiction while you play along at home. Right, Lisa?
14: That's right. Just
8: All
14: stuff.
8: Right. Yeah, stuff. We'll see you soon.

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3: News this hour from Town Hall. I'm Ron Taylor. President Trump is warning countries that support Iran as tensions threaten oil shipments through the Strait of Hormuz. Correspondent Ken Lorman starts us off tonight.
4: Global prosperity depends on reopening the vital waterway, and supporters say President Trump is right to pressure nations aiding Iran. China is Iran's most influential partner, yet nearly 80% of the oil passing through the strait goes to China, making Beijing a major beneficiary of restoring the flow. Economist Steve Moore says it appears China is willing to make itself and the rest of the world poorer in order to destabilize the U.S. economy and weaken President Trump politically. Ken Lorman reporting.
3: A judge has ruled that President Trump cannot deport students for criticizing Israel.
5: Citing the importance of the First Amendment, a federal judge in California says the government is unconstitutional.

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8: Mostly cloudy this morning, patchy dense fog developing by daybreak, low in the low 70s. Later today, partly cloudy, slight chance of an afternoon thunderstorm. Most of us remain rain-free, high near 90. Monday, mostly sunny, and sunshine warms us up to 93. I'm Georgia WeatherNet meteorologist KJ Allen on AM 920, The Answer.
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1: Abby someone. Abby who?
2: Abby Normal.
3: What do you do, Carl? Carl is a inventor slash entrepreneur.
4: Yeah, I'm still looking for that home run, you know? I mean, when I saw the iPod first time, I was like, yeah, I could have kicked myself.
3: That was so hard on him.
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8: Roger, ready to move out.
9: Hello, everyone. I'm Carl Amari, and this is Hollywood 360, the radio show that presents all things entertainment, including trivia contests and games, movie reviews, celebrity interviews, showbiz news, and classic radio shows. My co-host is the illustrious Lisa Wolf. In this hour, Sidney Greenstreet solves another murder while never leaving his Manhattan brownstone on the new adventures of Nero Wolfe from 1951. But it's time now for Fact or Fiction. Lisa will present information on weird stuff. I must guess if it's fact or fiction while you play along at home.
3: That right? is true, because we had that suggestion to do weird science, so I thought, heck, let's do weird stuff.
9: All right.
3: So thank you again, Tony.
9: Yes, this is all about you then?
3: No, yes, it's all about me and more about you. You're full of weird stuff.
9: Yeah.
3: Yeah, that's true.
9: I sure am.
3: All right. The same man tried to sell the Eiffel Tower three times.
9: Yes, real.
3: I'm going to say it again. The same man tried to sell the Eiffel Tower three times.
9: Yes, real.
3: It's a fact or fiction?
9: Fact.
3: In this case, it's fiction. Because this was in 1925. It was a con artist named Victor Lustig.
9: And so did he try or didn't?
3: And he convinced a scrap metal dealer that the Eiffel Tower was being sold for scrap. He took the money and fled and then attempted to do the same scam again one more time.
9: Oh, it's only twice.
3: Mm-hmm.
9: Oh.
3: You weren't listening carefully.
9: I was one off.
3: You were just one off.
9: I'm off all right.
3: Just
9: Let
3: one
9: me tell
3: off.
9: You, I am off.
3: One off, exactly. Okay. A cow can have a best friend and become stressed when separated.
9: Absolutely real.
3: That is a fact. Studies have shown that cows form social bonds and prefer certain cows over others.
9: Yep.
3: I mean, don't we all prefer certain people over others?
9: For sure.
3: Okay. The inventor of the Pringles can was buried with some of his ashes inside a Pringles can.
9: That's real.
3: That is a fact. Frederick Bauer designed the can, and after his 2008 death,
9: island,
3: his family placed some of his ashes inside that can.
9: He probably made a fortune because he created that can for the Pringles.
3: He's
9: known for
3: design.
9: That. It's like he lived his whole life, and they're like, he designed the Pringles can.
3: That's true.
9: You know?
3: That's true. A little metal tin to hold potato chips. And they're not even good chips.
9: And, you know, with me, they'd be like, he lived his whole life. He was Lisa Wolf's co-host.
3: Right. Yes, that's right. Something like that.
9: Yeah.
3: That's right. It is illegal to carry an ice cream cone in your back pocket.
9: No.
3: In some parts of the U.S.
9: Okay, in some parts of the U.S.,
3: I know. It's sort of a disclaimer The strange laws associated with several places, including Kentucky, where it was reportedly intended to discourage horse theft.
9: Okay.
3: I don't understand
9: that. That's like an old law, I'm sure.
3: It's but there are so many antiquated laws like that that are still existing.
9: Yeah. Oh, I know.
3: A group of flamingos is called, what do you think they are?
9: I have no idea.
3: Well, I'll...
9: A flock of seagulls.
3: A flock of seagulls. Yes. Yeah. Flamboyance is fact or fiction?
9: You know what? I'm going to say real on that. I'm going to say it's a call to flamboyance.
3: It is a fact. Yeah. Flamboyance is a recognized collective noun for flamingos.
9: I actually got that right.
10: Good job.
9: Yeah. Thank you. You know, if I didn't have arthritis in my shoulder,
3: I would pat myself on the back. I've heard that one.
9: Yeah.
3: The microwave oven was inspired.
9: Yeah.
3: By
9: what?
3: The microwave was inspired by a hard-boiled egg exploding in someone's face.
9: No.
3: Okay. You want to tell everybody why I said that?
9: That actually happened to me today.
3: Yeah.
9: A hard-boiled egg that I put in the microwave, I bit into it and exploded in my face.
3: That's crazy.
9: And it was burned my face.
3: That's crazy.
9: Like, it actually happened.
3: Yeah, that's weird
9: so
3: stuff.
9: So I get that
3: scary
9: right.
3: Scary stuff.
9: At least I get it right.
3: All right, I'll just let that one go.
9: I had to put
3: bananas
9: like,
3: were one.
9: I had to put like
3: ice on your.
9: Yeah, my
3: yeah,
9: face
3: and your
9: got,
3: burned
9: I,
3: cheeks.
9: It blew up like a hand grenade.
3: Yeah.
9: I bit into it and the thing blew up like a hand grenade.
3: I feel like you're not supposed to put it. It had the shell on it, right?
9: No shell.
3: Oh, it didn't have the shell?
9: No, it was a hard boiled egg with no shell.
3: You'd already peeled it?
9: I peeled it. Yeah, I put it in there for
3: maybe
9: like
3: you just
9: 25
3: put it in
9: seconds.
3: For too long.
9: I put it in for 25 seconds. I took a bite. It blew, exploded like
3: yeah,
9: a hand grenade.
3: That's strange.
9: In my face.
3: I guess you
9: it's
3: learned
9: true.
3: You learned a lesson today.
9: I mean, I'm okay, but.
3: I know you are. Bananas are once.
9: But at the time, I was like, I think I just blew my face off.
3: Bananas used to be displayed as exotic curiosities in America.
9: Real.
3: That is a fact.
9: Yeah.
3: What? In the 1800s, bananas were an unusual imported fruit.
9: Mm.
3: They were sometimes
9: like
3: displayed
9: bananas.
3: At exhibitions.
9: I like them when they're still a little green. I don't like them like,
3: yeah,
9: I like them when they're really not, I don't want
3: no,
9: any.
3: No, I do too. Once they get mushy, they're
9: if they're a
3: they're
9: little
3: gross.
9: Tiny bit mushy, I'm not into it.
3: I agree.
9: That's why I like Dairy Queen. Because if you go to Dairy Queen and you get
3: A banana split.
9: They have like they're just a little
3: they're just
9: bit
3: right.
9: They're just
3: that's
9: right.
3: Good.
9: Dairy Queen makes the
3: I
9: best.
3: I think I kind of just
9: split.
3: Eat bananas because they're healthy, but I don't really love them.
9: Best banana split you ever had, Dairy Queen.
3: If I was going to eat ice cream, I wouldn't eat a banana.
9: Mm-hmm.
3: I don't know.
9: Right.
3: A murder of crows is called that because crows hold funerals
9: real.
3: For their dead.
9: Real.
3: Okay, it's fiction because you didn't listen.
9: Oh,
3: all you heard was murder and you said real. Listen to this sentence again.
9: Yeah.
3: A murder of crows is called that because crows hold funerals for their dead.
9: Okay, not real.
3: Fiction is
9: fiction.
3: The word.
9: All right, fiction.
3: Yeah, I didn't get that, though.
9: No?
3: You didn't listen.
9: All right.
3: You just heard the first word.
9: Okay.
3: The first computer mouse was made from wood.
9: First computer mouse was made from wood? Real.
3: That is real.
9: Yeah.
3: So the 1964 prototype was a small wooden box with two wheels and a button.
9: Mm.
3: I did not know it was wood.
9: Huh.
3: Here's the last one. See
9: all
3: if
9: right.
3: you can get it right.
9: All right.
3: A group of porcupines is called...
9: Yeah.
3: What? Do you know?
9: No.
3: A prickle?
9: No, it's not a prickle.
3: It's a fact. Prickle is a traditional
9: what?
3: Collective noun for
9: prickle.
3: Porcupines.
9: Man, I hate when I get them wrong.
3: Yeah, I know. That's why I feel so good.
9: A prickle.
3: A prickle.
9: Wow, that's crazy.
3: Almost like a Pringle.
9: All right, when we come back, the new adventures of Nero Wolf. This is Lisa's great-granduncle, right?
3: That's right.
9: Yeah, we'll play that for you right after this.
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9: 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All right, Lisa, time for the new adventures of Nero Wolf. And this was a detective series that aired on radio from 1943 all the way until 1952. There were several actors that played the role, but Sidney Greenstreet had the role the longest and was probably the best at it. He played Rex Stout's gargantuan gourmet. But other actors, as I said, played the role, including Santos Ortega and later Louis Van Ruten. Nero Wolf solved crimes with an attention to detail that rivaled the great Sherlock Holmes. He refused to leave his elegant brownstone and sent his assistant, Archie Goodwin, out there into New York and to do all the legwork and solve the crime. Really cool series. On TV, William Conrad played him in a TV version, but Sidney Greenstreet began playing Sidney, Nero Wolfe, October 20th, 1950. This is a February 16th, 1951 broadcast called The Case of the Party for Death. The New Adventures of Nero Wolfe. Let's take a listen.
8: Ladies and gentlemen, the ringing of that phone bell brings you mystery, adventure.
11: Nero Wolfe's office, Archie Goodwin speaking. No, I'm sorry, Mr. Wolfe is busy planning a menu. I'll see if he can talk to you. What's the name again? You want to talk to a dame named Mrs. Collins?
12: Hang up, Archie.
11: Do we know a Mrs. Collins?
12: No.
11: I don't suppose you care, but I think her voice is very charming.
12: Doubtless. Every female has a charming voice to you. Hang up.
11: Okay. I'm sorry, Mrs. Collins, but at the moment, Mr. Wolfe is too involved with his digestive system to be interrupted. However, if I may introduce myself, Archie Goodwin, Mr. Wolfe's assistant, if I can be of any help.
12: Archie.
11: Yes, Mrs. Collins, I'll ask him. Cocktail party.
12: Hang up, Archie.
11: Mrs. Collins, I'm afraid it would be better if you didn't expect Mr. Wolfe. Goodbye. Cocktails. Fooey.
12: Sad. Very absurd.
11: She says you promised to come to her cocktail party, and why aren't you there?
12: Because you are going to attend the cocktail party and the probable unpleasant ending.

Ladies and gentlemen, it's that genius who is the bulkiest, balkiest, the most ponderous, and most brilliant detective in the world. Yes, none other than that chairborne mass of unpredictable intellect, Nero Wolfe. Created by Rex Stout and brought to you in a new series of adventures over this NBC network in the person of Mr. Sidney Greenstreet.

0: Mr. Wolf and I refer to this as the case of the party for death. Nero Wolf really should have gone to the party since he'd accepted, but I was delegated. I can't complain now since it was there that I met Georgia, the most beautiful redhead. Well, that's my weakness, redheads. Yeah, blondes and brunettes. Well, anyway, Mr. Wolf was adamant about going to the party.
1: I've never been to a cocktail party in my life. You know, I drink nothing but beer.
0: You could take your beer with you, couldn't you?
1: I could not.
0: Do we know a Mrs. Collins whose cocktail party you said you'd go to?
1: The phone rang and I picked it up.
0: Where was I?
1: Exactly.
0: Okay. So a Mrs. Collins with a beautiful, seductive voice conned you into accepting an invitation to a cocktail party that you knew you weren't going to.
1: Archie.
0: Yes, Master.
1: Just a little less sarcasm, perhaps.
0: Sarcasm?
1: Call it impertinence, then.
0: Impertinence, Master?
1: Exactly. Less of that. Much less.
0: Okay.
1: Continue now.
0: Where was I?
1: You were reading the duck recipe.
0: Oh, yes, the duck. Oh, here we are. Dodine de Canard. The dodine is one of the oldest dishes in the repertory of French cooking, being mentioned in books of the 14th century. Le Grand Cuisinier de Toute Cuisinie.
1: Hooey, what time is it, Archie?
0: Almost 6:30.
1: Oh, in that case...
0: You gonna get up?
1: Here on this card are your instructions, Archie. If you are still alive tomorrow, you may make your report.
0: I helped the huge bulk that was Nero Wolf out of his specially built desk chair and walked with him to the elevator that would take him upstairs to his orchids. I stepped back to the desk and found the card which bore my instructions. In his small, perfect handwriting, I read, Mrs. Albert Collins, Empire Towers. Arrive at 7, say I sent you. After the murder, telephone me before the police arrive. At exactly 7, I rang Mrs. Collins' doorbell. Mrs. Collins?
2: I'm Mrs. Collins.
0: I'm Archie Goodwin. We talked on the phone a little while ago.
2: Oh yes. Well, come in, Mr. Goodwin.
0: Mr. Wolf begs to be excused. At the last moment, he was unable to attend.
2: Well, I'm glad you could come.
0: You're not disappointed?
2: No, I don't think so. I'm rather upset. I'm afraid, Mr. Goodwin, for my life. That's why I called Mr. Wolf. Oh, just drop your hat and coat there, Mr. Goodwin.
0: May I tell you something, Mrs. Collins?
2: Well, of course, Mr. Goodwin.
0: Archie will do.
2: Archie?
0: When I spoke to you on the phone, I thought I knew what you'd look like.
2: And?
0: You do.
2: Well, is that good?
0: It's not bad, Mrs. Collins.
2: Janie will do.
0: Janie will do.
2: Archie?
0: Mm-hmm.
2: I think it would be best if I say you're an old beau of mine.
0: From where?
2: In Hollywood. When I went to Hollywood High School and you went to USC.
0: Okay, but don't expect me to remember much about it.
2: I'll be flattered if you remember anything about it. I want you to keep your eyes and ears open. Observe everything tonight. Well, now shall we join the party? Oh, Albert... This is Archie Goodwin. Archie, this is my husband, Albert.
3: How do you do?
4: Hello.
2: And this is Joe Boyce, my husband's partner.
3: How do you
0: Boyce?
3: Do?
2: I've told you about Archie, Albert, but well, I guess you probably don't remember, do you?
4: No, I don't.
2: When I was in high school and he went to USC.
4: Oh. Well, yeah, sure. What do you have, Goodwin?
0: I'd like a plain lime and soda.
2: Oh, not really. A teetotaler now?
0: Yes, Well, I used to overdo it,
2: uh-huh.
0: Remember?
4: So you knew my wife in Hollywood?
0: Quite a while ago, though.
4: Uh-huh. Been here long?
0: Oh, a while.
4: Did you and my wife run into each other again just lately?
0: Yeah.
4: A few days ago?
0: About.
4: Joe Boyce here is my partner, chemical business. Makes this sort of an old home week, doesn't it, Joe?
3: In a way, Al. I guess it does at that.
4: Joe knew my wife back in those days, too. And they're still... very friendly. Yeah. Yes, indeed. You two have got something in common to talk about, haven't you, Goodwin?
0: Mrs. Collins, you mean? We never knew each other very well.
4: No? Okay, Goodwin, let it go.
5: Why, look what I found. A new man. Just what I need. I'm Georgia.
0: Archie.
5: Archie, dear,
2: Will you fix up my drink, please?
0: Anything for a lady.
2: Let's go to the bar, eh, Archie?
4: I'm determined, Joe. If you're only the money, or only Jane, I might listen.
3: Oh, Al, can't we talk about it later?
4: I like talking about it now, Joe.
3: You're going to be sorry about this, Al.
4: I am already. But you'll have 20 years or so in prison just being sorry. I've got the papers you forged right here.
3: You're hysterical, Al. Let's face it. The firm went broke, but I suffered too. So let's forget it.
4: Yes, Joe. The firm went broke, but you didn't. And I don't think my wife did either. The two of you had everything figured for yourselves. Well, I'm turning the papers over to the DA tomorrow.
1: Nero Wolf speaking.
6: Archie, what do you know about this expected murder, if anything?
1: Has it happened yet?
6: No, but who's supposed to get killed?
1: I haven't the faintest idea, Archie.
6: Then why don't you stop it?
1: That is impossible. I don't even know who's there.
6: You want me to tell you?
1: Not in the least.
6: How am I supposed to prevent it if I don't know what I'm looking for?
1: You're not supposed to prevent it, Archie. I don't think you could. I don't think anybody could.
6: You want to hear what I found out already?
1: No.
6: I'll tell you anyway. Collins thinks his wife and his partner Boyce have been stealing his dough, and he's threatening to send Boyce to the clink.
1: Archie.
6: Yeah?
1: You're wasting our time. Go back to the party. There is nothing you can do to prevent the murder. But I want you to be there when it happens.
0: Now that all the guests have gone, let's sit down here, Georgie.
2: When Janie was in Hollywood, she must have had more good-looking boyfriends.
0: Let's get personal about this, Georgie.
2: Yeah, let's.
0: When you say good-looking, do you mean me?
2: I don't mean anybody else, Archie.
0: You know, I think you're pretty, too.
2: You better not let Jane hear you say that.
0: You think she'd care?
2: I thought you knew Jane.
0: Only slightly. You don't like Jane too well, do you?
2: Why?
0: Why? Why what?
2: Why don't you tell the truth about it? No man as attractive as you ever knew Jane slightly. Either they knew her or they didn't know her. Maybe you think I'm getting a little tipsy.
0: The idea never occurred to me.
2: No? Well, it has to me.
0: Refill your glass?
2: I'll come with you to the bar.
0: Well, here's your drink, Georgia. Oh, I find there's no ice left in the ice bucket.
2: Janie? Hey, Janie, no ice.
7: Oh, well, I'll get some. Here, give me the bucket.
0: Mrs. Collins, Janie, I mean.
7: Yes, Archie.
0: May I use the phone in the bedroom again?
7: Oh, of course.
0: Will you excuse me for a minute, Georgia?
2: I'm coming with you.
0: Why don't you just stay here until Jane brings the ice? Well, why don't you go talk to Joe Boyce?
2: I don't want to talk to Joe Boyce. I don't want to talk to Joe Boyce ever.
0: Now, look, Georgia.
2: I'm coming with you, Archie. Is that clear?
0: Okay, come on.
2: Here's where the phone is.
0: I could have found it myself.
2: You don't want me with you, do you?
0: Just sit down here on the edge of the bed and listen, if that's what you want to do.
8: Nero Wolf speaking.
0: Archie, boss.
8: Well, Archie, what?
0: Just a bit of a report.
8: Go on.
0: At this moment, I am sitting on the edge of one of two twin beds in the apartment of Mr. and Mrs. Albert Collins. Sitting next to me is a gorgeous redhead named Georgia. Georgia what, dear?
2: Boyce.
0: You mean you're the wife of Joe Boyce?
2: Of course. Didn't you know?
0: I am sitting next to the gorgeous redheaded wife of Albert Collins' partner, Joe Boyce.
8: Archie, you annoy me.
0: From what I just learned, I can see there's another friction going on.
8: You mean Georgia and Jane?
0: Yep. Fireworks between them. This one no like other one.
8: Have you anything more to say?
0: When I call, I was going to ask if there's any reason why I shouldn't come home now.
8: I wrote your instructions for you, Archie.
0: After the murder, call you.
8: Yeah, that's perfectly clear, isn't it?
0: But what if there isn't any?
8: Don't call me. Simple, isn't it?
0: Hello. He hung up.
2: Archie.
0: What?
2: It was a strange conversation.
0: Do you want me to explain it to you, honey?
2: What was that business about murder?
0: Shall we join the party?
2: Murder. Archie, wouldn't you be surprised if there was one?
0: Yeah? Who's going to do what and to whom?
2: I don't know. Maybe I will.
0: Elucidate, honey. Do you intend to figure as the killer or the corpse?
2: I don't intend to figure as anything. But you never know. Archie, do you think Jane Collins is better looking than me?
0: No.
2: Honestly?
0: Honestly.
2: Then what's the matter with me?
0: Nothing. Nothing at all.
2: Oh, yes, there is. Look, Do you want to kiss me?
0: Well, I'll tell you. When I graduated from Sunday school, I took a vow.
2: That's what I mean. But if I were Jane, you'd want to kiss me, wouldn't you?
0: No, frankly, no.
2: Why not?
0: Well, when I graduated from Sunday school, I...
2: Okay, Archie. Let's go back. You boys have such happy faces. Where's Jane?
3: In the kitchen getting some ice. Where have you been?
2: With Archie.
3: Is he an old school chum of yours, too?
2: Do you care, Joe?
3: No.
0: Mr. Boyce.
3: What?
0: How much do you weigh?
3: 187. Why?
0: Then I'll be giving you 5 pounds. Shall we step outside?
2: This I have got to see.
3: Shut up. Mr. Goodwin, you seem angry.
0: Just terribly, terribly hurt.
3: Would it do any good if I apologized? Today I'm a little upset. If I said anything to offend you, I do apologize. Now, if you still want me to give you a boxing lesson, I'm at your service.
0: Let's forget it. I'm sorry, too.
9: And that's the first portion of The New Adventures of Nero Wolfe, with A Case of the Party for Death, starring Sidney Greenstreet, from February 16, 1951. More after this.
10: A ranger station.
11: I'd like to report a bear hug.
10: Okay.
11: I put out my campfire and Smokey Bear hugged me.
12: Killed at least 37 people, making it the deadliest attack in the war this year. Ukrainian President Vladimir Zelensky said on a social media post Saturday that the warehouse in Mila was housing shells, mines, and other ammunition for the defense forces. He earlier said storing explosives in a residential area is illegal, and that criminal proceedings have been launched. Iran's leadership has solidified around hardline military generals and clerics preparing for a prolonged confrontation with the U.S. and aiming to prevent domestic unrest. This counters claims of a regime change by President Trump. Iran's leaders warn of escalating the conflict as American sanctions strain the economy. Ontario Premier Doug Ford responding to President Trump's Lake America decree with a billboard declaring Lake Ontario now and always. He's not happy. This is SRN News.
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19: Mostly cloudy this morning. Patchy dense fog developing by daybreak. Low in the low 70s. Later today, partly cloudy. Slight chance of an afternoon thunderstorm. Most of us remain rain-free. High near 90. Monday, mostly sunny. That sunshine warms us up to 93. I'm Georgia WeatherNet meteorologist KJ Allen on AM 920. The Answer.
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22: 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All right, Lisa, we're listening to The New Adventures of Nero Wolfe. This is called The Case of the Party for Death, February 16th, 1950. Here's the conclusion.
0: Jane Collins came in from the kitchen with a bucket of ice cubes, a tray of fresh glasses, and the strapless gown she'd been wearing.
25: There. I never thought I'd make it. Now I'm going to mix my own drink, and you can take care of yourselves. Ice first. Huh? Whiskey. And soda. It's a simple recipe, isn't it, Archie?
0: All it needs is the ingredients.
25: I drink to the ingredients. Ah, nice.
26: Janie, darling.
25: What, dear?
26: Would you mind very much if I took Archie away from you?
25: Haven't you done that already, dear?
23: To listen to those girls, you'd think, wouldn't you, good one?
0: Me, I never think.
25: What do you do, Archie?
0: I concentrate.
25: On what?
0: On not thinking. I did some serious concentrating on not thinking about Nero Wolfe or about the conflict of the partners, Albert Collins and Joe Boyce, about the jealousies of Jane and Georgia. The next 5 minutes hardly seemed an hour. Jane and Boyce murmured to each other. Collins drank, gently but firmly.
26: Why can't you be honest, Archie? What's the matter with me?
0: What, Georgia?
26: You weren't listening, were you?
0: To every gorgeous word you said.
26: What did I say?
0: I want to hear it again, just the way you said it before.
26: I said, why shouldn't there be a murder? Why not? It's an order.
0: It's just not considered the thing to do.
26: Thing to do? Can you think of anything better?
0: No, frankly.
26: I can. My glass is empty.
23: My glass is empty, too. Jane!
25: Oh, I'm sorry. I'm not much of a hostess, am I? Oh, don't answer that. Oh, you're all empty. But I've only drunk half of mine.
23: You don't usually drink so slowly, Jane.
25: Oh, I'm just not in the mood tonight. I usually drink faster to keep you from drinking mine. See, Albert always gulps his and then reaches for mine.
23: What's the difference?
25: Well, I'll fix you some fresh drinks, but put my drink over there by you, Georgia, and lay off, Albert. I only had about 3 swallows of it. Besides, you don't need any more.
26: I suppose we know what dear Jane is going to do, don't we?
23: Lay off, will you?
26: Lay off. It's my husband who said that, Archie. Archie, meet my husband, Mr. Boyce. I will now explain why dear Jane took our glasses away to the kitchen when she could have poured a drink right here.
23: Listen, Georgia, will you...
26: Mr. Boyce is speaking, Archie. What, Mr. Boyce?
23: Nuts.
26: Mr. Boyce says nuts, Mr. Goodwin. What do you say, Mr. Collins?
23: I think Joe has covered the field.
26: We were talking, weren't we, Archie?
0: Possibly.
26: We were talking about dear Jane. She's got to be always the prettiest, always devastating. Right now, she's putting on a completely new face. And in about 20 minutes, when our tongues are hanging out, she'll come back, all horsed up and bright and smiling, with another tray of drinks.
23: Yeah, she'll take all night to fix them.
26: Well, I'm going to get some air on the balcony.
23: Don't jump off.
0: Al, you're drinking too much lately.
23: Why should it worry you, Joe? It's especially now.
3: When you start drinking, not only your drinks, but everybody else's too, well... Ah, Jane's right.
1: Is that what worries you? Slide Jane's glass down. The ice is all melted.
3: You see what I mean?
1: Okay, Joe, let's not be nasty until tomorrow. Good. That gives me an idea. Think I'll propose a toast. Until tomorrow. You know, it may be rather fitting that I should drink a toast from the glass that Janie left. Until tomorrow.
3: Go! Al. Al? Jane? Janie!
26: Albert! Oh, Albert.
2: Nero Wolf speaking.
4: May I come home now?
2: Oh, hello, Archie.
4: I said, may I come home now?
2: Have you sent for the police, Inspector Kramer?
4: Of course.
2: Who was killed, Archie?
4: Albert Collins.
2: How, Archie?
4: I don't know. You were right, though, weren't you?
2: Naturally. About what?
4: Murder.
2: Oh, that. We can talk about it tomorrow. Good night, Archie. Come home when you can.
4: What do you mean, come home when I can?
2: You'll be held as a witness, won't you? Try not to wake me with the elevator when you come in.
0: Well, Inspector Kramer, you've had me here at headquarters for a long while. For quite a long while. Haven't you asked me enough questions?
6: Goodwin, you say you never saw these people before, Collins or Boyce or their wives. Yet when all the other guests had gone, you were still there.
0: I guess I just don't know how to say goodbye.
6: You didn't know they were partners in a chemical company. You didn't know that Boyce had forged a lot of papers with Collins' name.
0: All I know is what you tell me.
6: Goodwin.
0: Yes, sir.
6: I'm trying to be nice.
0: Yes, sir.
6: Now, I know, of course, that you went to that party because Nero Wolf told you to.
0: Do you?
6: My question is, how did Wolf know it was going to happen?
0: Why don't you ask him?
6: I already have.
0: He told you?
6: He says he never heard of Collins or Boyce.
0: Did he say he'd ever heard of me?
6: He says he isn't responsible for you or your shady friends. Maybe he knows I found a poison pellet in George's bag.
0: Inspector, may I make an important call?
6: Go ahead.
2: Archie, Archie. Confounded light. Hello?
4: What time is it, Master?
2: Confounded, Archie.
4: I'll tell you what time it is. It's a little after 4 a.m. I'm at Central Headquarters, and Inspector Kramer has been chatting with me about my shady friends.
2: Kramer is a jackass.
4: Just a second. Pick up the other phone, will you, Inspector? Sorry, Mr. Wolf, what was that you were saying about Inspector Kramer?
2: I said Kramer is a jackass.
4: Thank you.
6: Wait a minute. Wolf!
2: Oh, eavesdropping, Inspector.
6: I was just talking about bringing you down here for a little questioning, Wolf.
2: Phooey.
6: What's that?
2: Phooey. It can be spelled in several ways. I spell it P-F-U-I. Phooey.
6: You think I won't bring you down here as a material witness?
2: Yes, I think you won't. I think you'd be making a great mistake if you did.
6: A great mistake? Why?
2: Because I might not tell you who killed Collins. Then you wouldn't know which one of these people to prefer charges against. Now send Archie home. Even he needs an occasional night's sleep.
6: Of that. He hung up.
0: So it seems. Busy? He's probably left the phone off the hook, Inspector. By now, he's probably asleep again.
6: You know I can go out there, don't you?
0: Sure you can. More important men than you have tried it. And where are they now?
6: Goodwin?
0: Yes, sir.
6: I'm going to let you go.
0: I'm sure Mr. Wolf and I are very grateful, Inspector.
6: You want to know why I'm letting you go?
0: I know why.
6: Why?
0: Because if you're nice and cooperative and don't make too much trouble, Mr. Wolf will solve this case for you and tell you whom to prefer charges against.
6: Goodwin.
0: Sir?
6: Get out.
0: Thank you, Inspector. Good morning, Inspector. At 3 o'clock the next afternoon, I was rearranging the furniture in Nero Wolfe's office while the great man sat behind his desk watching me perspire.
2: Are you finished now, Archie?
0: Yeah, I guess so.
2: And tell me where they sat.
0: There were two couches, like this, in front of a fireplace. Collins and Boyce were sitting together on one couch. When Georgia and I came in, they were looking at some canceled checks.
2: Where was Mrs. Collins?
0: I told you, she was getting ice and fresh glasses.
2: Why was she getting fresh glasses, Archie? Where were the empty ones?
0: I don't know. Maybe they were the same ones she brought back washed and polished.
2: Archie, I trust your powers of observation absolutely. That's why I sent you to Mrs. Collins' cocktail party.
0: Okay, how did you know there was going to be a murder? If it was a murder.
2: It was a murder, Archie. But isn't it obvious?
0: How is it obvious? Suppose Colin slipped a few drops of the poison into his drink himself.
2: It's very strong, very deadly poison. With a remarkably strong odor.
0: Like almonds, I know. I smelled it when I picked him up.
2: Archie, was anything found on the body that might have contained the poison? A fountain pen? Whatever?
0: Not even that.
2: Inspector Kramer found a poison pellet in Georgia's handbag. He thinks she poisoned Collins' drink.
0: Say, could be. But it wasn't his drink, it was his wife's. Then Georgia was trying to kill Jane, and Collins got it by mistake.
2: We shall soon see, Archie.
0: I was expecting a murder because you told me to expect it. I watched every move that everybody made. There is no possibility that Jane's glass, the glass with the poison in it, was tampered with by anybody.
2: Yes, I believe.
0: Okay.
2: Archie, you're sore, aren't you?
0: Have you ever spent the night with Inspector Kramer? He's really a good man, too. Why did you say he was a jackass?
2: Because he didn't know who killed Collins.
0: Do you?
2: Of course. Is there ever any question about it?
0: Just a moment, please.
2: The only trouble is it may be difficult to prove. That's why we are giving this little cocktail party this afternoon with the help of Inspector Kramer. By the way...
0: Yes?
2: Call Mrs. Collins and tell her to bring a bucket of ice from her refrigerator.
0: Why?
2: Because our refrigerator's broken down.
0: No, it hasn't. I was just out in the kitchen a minute ago.
2: Our refrigerator has broken down. And it would be very helpful if Mrs. Collins would bring a bucket of ice cubes.
0: What makes you think she'll do it?
2: She will. Call her.
0: 6:45. There we were in Wolf's office doing a repeat performance of last night's smash hit. Two couches faced each other, a cocktail table between them. On one couch, red-headed Georgia and me. On the other couch, it was a big one, Joe Boyce, Jane Collins, widow of the lately defunct Albert, and Nero Wolfe. Jane had been drinking a little slower than the rest of us. Our glasses were empty. Hers was still half full. Wolfe said...
2: Archie.
0: Yeah?
2: At this point in last night's party, Mrs. Collins got up and left to get some fresh drinks. Repeat what she said.
0: Approximately?
2: Approximately will do.
0: I think she said something like this. She said, put my drink over by you, Georgia. Lay off, Albert. I've had about 3 swallows of it. Besides, you don't need any more, Albert. Am I right, Jane?
25: Close enough, Archie. But what of it?
7: No, what is this nonsense all about, Wolf?
25: Mr. Wolf is trying to make something out of nothing.
8: I think Mr. Wolf is going to turn up something mighty interesting. Don't look so perturbed, Joe.
2: Since I am playing the part of the late Mr. Collins, pass me Jane's glass.
25: I'll keep my glass, Mr. Wolf. I haven't finished my drink.
2: You're a very clever woman, Mrs. Collins.
0: Would it be too much if I ask what this is all about?
2: But what is you, Archie?
0: You make it sound as if that drink she's holding is poison. But it can't be, because as yesterday, she's already drunk half of it herself.
2: When our freezer broke down, she was more than willing to bring a bucket of ice cubes, wasn't she?
0: So?
2: What would happen, Archie, if you froze a gelatine-coated pellet of poison in the center of one particular ice cube? Mrs. Collins hasn't finished her drink. Notice the ice is all melted now. She hasn't taken one sip since the ice melted completely. She came prepared in case she was exposed. Smell it, Archie.
25: No, Archie, stand back. I can easily swallow this before you can reach me. Mr. Wolf, in a few seconds, I'll drink it. But tell me something first. Tell me how you knew.
7: Jane, listen to me.
2: I knew there was going to be a murder last night because you said so. I knew that it was you who would commit the murder because it was you who invited me. You hoped an expert witness would prove that you couldn't have killed your husband. So I sent Archie Goodwin, whose observations are always exact, even when he doesn't know the import of what he's observing.
0: She brought back clean glasses. She poured the drinks out of bottles already open. And if anybody had put anything in or touched one of those glasses, I would have seen it.
2: Exactly. The poison pellet was frozen in a certain ice cube. Mrs. Collins put that cube in her own drink, drank it until the ice had almost melted down to the poisonous pellet center. And then she took all the other glasses away, leaving only hers half full. And as usual, her husband drank it.
7: No, no, Jane, don't. Don't.
26: Too late, Joe. Too late.
0: Well, boss, Jane didn't get away with the suicide try. That was clever thinking you did.
2: I prepared a cube of ice in which I had frozen a gelatine capsule containing nothing more than a vitamin compound. I substituted for the cube in which Jane had placed the poison for herself.
0: Wonder why Jane Collins wanted to have Joe. He'd stolen practically all the money in the company. He was just a crook.
2: Birds of a feather, Archie. I don't believe Joe Boyce had any idea that Jane was planning a murder. And he still had all the money.
0: Well, the forgeries will put him away for a long time. And poor Georgia could have had it pinned on her if it hadn't been for me.
2: Yes, yes. You knew all along, didn't you, that Jane had planned to have Georgia accused by planting another pellet of the poison in Georgia's handbag. Jane would have gotten rid of her husband and Joe's wife in one stroke. You knew all that, didn't you?
0: Well, I... How about a bottle of beer, boss?
2: Could you spare the time?
0: Georgia. Beautiful redhead. Wonder where she is tonight.
2: I'm sure I haven't the slightest idea, but in case you do... Well, just be quiet with the elevator door when you come in.

0: Tonight's transcribed story by Mindred Lord was based on the characters created by Rex Stout. This is an Edwin Fadiman program, produced and directed by J. Donald Wilson. In the cast were Harry Bartell as Archie Goodwin, and G.G. Pearson, Herb Butterfield, Peter Leeds, Evelyn Eaton, and Bill Johnstone. Next week at this same time, Nero Wolfe and Archie will bring you The Case of the Malevolent Medic. Don Stanley speaking. Three chimes mean good times on NBC.
1: And that's The New Adventures of Nero Wolfe, February 16th, 1951. The Case of the Party for Death, starring Sidney Greenstreet. What a great show. And you heard other actors in that, William Johnstone, Harry Bartell, Herb Butterfield, Peter Leeds. Radio's Row. Really cool. All right, time for this month in music history.
2: And this is another great song from another great year, 1980.

0: Just like Gloria Gaynor or something like that?
1: No.
0: Who is it?
1: It's called Upside Down. This is Diana Ross.
0: It is?
1: It is.
0: Diana Ross?
1: Yes, you didn't know that?
0: No.
1: Yeah, this was released in 1980. Upside Down became one of Diana Ross's biggest solo hits. Spent 4 weeks at number one.
0: She's great.
1: Also topped the R&B and disco charts and became an international hit. This song was huge.
0: I never dated a Diana either.
1: No.
0: Man.
1: Diana.
0: No.
1: Well, we already talked about Diane because we did Jack and Diane. I would have counted that.
0: Okay.
1: But it's a really pretty name.
0: It is. Diana.
1: Diana, it's a beautiful
0: name. It's an awesome name. Mm-hmm.
2: Boy, you turn me inside out.
1: I think I've given up on trying to find

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1: All right, in our next hour, Jim and Marion Jordan star as Fibber McGee and Molly from 1945. First, though, Lisa Wolf Dillon is our lyricist for Learning the Lyrics. Lisa will read popular song lyrics. I'll try to guess the name of the songs while you play along at home. Right, Lisa?
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11: Mostly cloudy this morning. Patchy dense fog developing by daybreak. Low in the low 70s. Later today, partly cloudy. Slight chance of an afternoon thunderstorm. Most of us remain rain-free. High near 90. Monday, mostly sunny. And sunshine warms us up to 93. I'm Georgia WeatherNet meteorologist KJ Allen on AM 920. The Answer.
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0: 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My co-host is the tantalizing Lisa Wolf. In this hour, real-life husband and wife Jim and Marion Jordan star as Fibber McGee and Molly in a comedy from 1945. But first, Lisa Wolf Dillon is our lyricist for Learning the Lyrics. Lisa will read popular song lyrics. I'll try to name the songs while you play along at home. Right, Lisa?
1: You got it, Carl. We are on the letter W.
0: Wow.
1: Wow. And that's the first song I've chosen. Chance. Wow.
0: Wow.
1: Can you think of a W song?
0: You know, if you take wow and turn it upside
1: it's
0: down,
1: wow.
0: It's mom.
1: Oh, upside down. I thought you meant like an anagram. Like
0: no.
1: It goes
0: if you turn it upside down, it's mom.
1: No, I understand. I got it. You don't have to say it again.
0: I didn't have to spell
1: got it
0: out
1: first
0: for you.
1: Time.
0: You got it.
1: You're literally. I got that one.
0: Yeah.
1: Mike.
0: Pretty smart there.
1: I know. Yeah. Mike, how is he going to do? How's our brainiac over here going to do with
2: W? I got the first and the second one.
0: Wow.
1: You know what, Mike? I agree with you on this one.
0: All right.
1: Okay.
0: Let's do this.
1: Let's do this.
0: I'm ready. I was
1: you
0: born
1: ready?
0: Ready. Yeah.
1: That's right. You were.
0: Yeah, man.
1: I see trees of green.
0: I see trees of green. What a Wonderful World.
1: Boom. Nothing to it. This is What a Wonderful World by...
3: I see trees
1: who's singing?
3: Of green.
1: Who's singing this version?
0: Red roses too. Come on, I gotta...
3: I see them blue. For me and
0: this
3: you.
0: Is,
3: And I think to myself...
1: It's Louis Armstrong.
0: Okay.
3: What a wonderful world.
1: Beautiful.
0: Who sings better, me or Louis Armstrong?
1: I don't know. Let me hear him a little bit.

0: going to give you a close second. It's just that I love his, like, deep baritone voice. But you're close. What I meant to say was...
1: I gave you a chance.
0: No. You misunderstood. Okay. What I meant to say was he's a close second to you, that I love your deep baritone voice.
1: Thank you.
0: But he's a close second to you, Louis is.
2: Yeah, baby.
0: Carl's one, Louis is two. That's what I meant to say.
1: I got that. I'm like, what? Name that tune.
0: It was
1: like one, two, three. Three syllables. I had it.
0: Exactly.
1: Three syllables.
0: Three syllables. That's correct. All right. Here's the next W song, we also feel that you will get.
1: Okay.
0: I've paid my dues time after time.
1: Have you?
0: I have.
1: Mm-hmm.
0: I've done my sentence, but committed no crime.
1: Committed no crime.
0: And bad mistakes.
1: I've made a few.
0: I have made a few. You're aware of them, too. I've had my share of sin kicked in my face, but I've come through.
1: Mm-hmm.
0: And I mean to go on and on and on and on.
1: Yeah. But take me up to where the title is.
0: That's what I just did.
1: What's the line before the title?
0: But I've come through. I mean to go on and on and on and on. And there's a title, and then it's My Friends.
1: My Friends what?
0: That was at the end of the title.
1: I'm having trouble.
0: Do you want more?
1: Yeah.
0: Do you want me to start over?
1: Yeah, start over. And kind of give me the feel of it.
0: Okay.
1: Yeah.
0: I've paid my dues.
1: I've paid my dues.
0: Time after time.
1: Time after time.
0: I've done my sentence. But committed no crime. Bad mistakes.
1: I've made a few.
0: I've had my share of sand kicked in my face, but I've come through. And I mean to go on and on and on.
1: You know, I definitely know it, but for sake of time, go ahead.
0: Okay, let's go.
3: I've paid my dues.
1: Oh, yeah.
0: Yep.
1: It's Queen, right?
0: It is.
1: Yeah, we are the champions.
0: Yeah. It's a great song. We gave you credit.
1: But committed.

0: champions.
1: I think we are, Carl.
0: Of the world.
1: We're the champions, Carl. You and me.
0: We're the champions of classic radio.
1: That's right. We do champion classic radio, actually. So yeah, that makes sense.
0: All right, I didn't get that one.
1: You did not. And you know what? This one's a little more difficult, the last song.
0: Probably won't get it.
1: You know it, but it's difficult.
0: Yeah.
1: All right.
0: All right.
1: You ready?
0: Yeah.
1: Holly came from Miami, FLA.
0: Oh, wow.
1: Hitchhiked her way across the USA. Plucked her eyebrows on the way. Mm-hmm. Shaved her legs. And then he was a she. She says, hey, babe.
0: Hey, babe. Walk on the wild side. How about a walk on the wild side?
1: I'll take it.
0: Yeah, right? Yeah,
1: walk on the wild side, Lou Reed.
2: Wow.
0: Yeah, great, baby.
1: That was more difficult than the last
0: song. Yeah, baby.
3: From Miami, FLA.
1: What a cool song.

0: says, hey babe, take a walk on the wild side. I said, hey honey, take a walk on the wild side.
1: Candy. Candy. I never dated a Candy either.
2: No.
1: No. I wish I would have dated a Candy.
2: I bet.
1: Hi, everyone. I'd like to meet my girlfriend. Her name is Candy.
2: Sometimes it's short for, like, Candace.
0: In the back room, she was everybody's darling.
1: But she never lost her head.
0: She says, hey, babe,
1: take a walk on the wild side. I said, hey, babe, take a walk on the wild side. And the colored girls go do do do do do do do do do do do
2: do do do do do do do do do do. Great job, Carl. That was a great song.
1: Not bad, huh?
2: You like that song?
1: Mike was impressed.
3: Very.
4: Yeah, baby.
1: I got it. What year is that from?
2: I don't know. 60-something.
1: Okay, that's all right.
2: I'm going to guess 60. High 60s, maybe 69.
1: Cool, man. What band was it?
2: This is Lou Reed.
1: Oh, Lou Reed. Yeah, he was great. Never once. All right, when we come back, we're going to tune into Fibber, McGee, and Molly. So stick around.
0: A hustle here and a hustle there. New York City is the place where they said, hey, babe.

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1: 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All right, time for Fibber, McGee, and Molly. We haven't played one in a while. One of the funniest shows of the golden age of radio, one of the most successful. It ran a ton. It was on from 1935 all the way to 1959. So, I mean, that's a long haul to be on the radio. Jim and Marion Jordan, they were natives of Peoria, Illinois, and they hit it big as the characters of Fibber, McGee, and Molly, and they launched two shows spun out of it. The Great Gildersleeve and Beulah. And there was a gag, Fibber's Hall Closet. He'd open up the closet and all kinds of junk would fall out. Really funny series. We have a November 27th, 1945 broadcast. It's time to chop down the old oak tree. Jim and Marion Jordan starring. Here's part one of Fibber, McGee, and Molly.
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0: This is a sad moment at 79 Wistful Vista, a sad moment and a tense moment. Because here in the living room, waiting for the verdict of the surgeon, the tree surgeon, on the fate of the old oak tree in the front yard, we find Fibber McGee and Molly.
1: For goodness sakes, McGee, stop rushing to the wind and facing up and down. There's nothing you can do about it.
2: I know, but my gosh, I will, gee whiz. I don't know why cartoonists get so much fun out of a guy walking up and down outside of a maternity ward. This suspense is awful.
1: Oh, be calm, dearie. Relax. Look at me, sewing away as though nothing at all were happening.
2: Yeah. You've tried to thread the tape measure through the wrong end of that needle 3 times. You're going to hate to lose that old oak tree as much as I'm going to hate to lose that old oak tree.
1: Yes. Yes, I really am. I love that tree. It's always been...
2: Uh-oh. Here's the bad news. Come in.
3: Hello there, McGee. Hello, Molly.
2: Hi, Doc.
1: Hello, Dr. Gamble.
3: Well, what's going on here, anyway? Molly, you've been crying.
1: Oh, it's nothing.
3: McGee, have you been beating your wife?
2: Ah.
3: Because if you've laid one badly manicured finger on a hair of her well-shaped head, so help me out.
1: No, Doctor, no, it's nothing like that.
2: It's just that we're expecting some bad news, Doc. The doctor's here.
1: Dr. Woodbury.
3: Dr. Woodbury? I don't believe I know. Wait a minute! What is this? Who's Dr. Woodbury? By George, I may not be under a yearly retainer to you people, but I know your medical histories like Amos knows Andy, and I won't... Where's this Dr. Woodbury?
2: Out in front, Doc.
1: Up in the tree.
3: Up in the tree?
2: Sure knows his business, too. Shinnied up that big trunk like a salmon up the Columbia.
1: He's been clear up to the top 4 times.
3: I see. Some emergency arose, so instead of calling old Doc Gamble, you consult some stranger. He goes out and starts climbing trees. Well, it's been nice knowing you folks. Good day.
2: Hey, wait a minute, Aerosmith. You don't understand.
1: He's a tree surgeon.
3: Oh, a tree surgeon. Oh, that's too bad.
2: What's too bad about it?
3: Well, much as I would have hated to terminate our relationship in the event that you'd found a physician who suited you better...
1: Oh, nonsense.
3: It would almost have been worth it to have another medico in this town who knew his sphygmomanometer from a hot rock. Tree surgeon, eh?
1: I tell you, he's the best in town, too, Doctor. He's the one who saved Toops's horse chestnut tree from a serious case of Japanese beetles last year.
2: They say this guy can take one look at an acorn and tell you how many times the firemen are going to have to come and rescue a cat out of it when it grows up.
3: I'd like to see this miracle man.
1: Dear, dear, dear, I hope he says he can save it.
2: Cheer up, Mommy. There's still hope. Come in.
4: Well, I finished my examination, Mr. McGee. Am I intruding?
1: Not at all, Dr. Woodbury. We'd like to have you meet an old friend of ours. Dr. Woodbury, Dr. Gamble. Dr. Woodbury is a tree doctor, Dr. Gamble.
2: And Dr. Gamble is a people doctor, Dr. Woodbury.
4: How do you do, Doctor?
3: Hello, Doctor. I take it all is not oak with the oak.
4: It's a pretty serious case, I'm afraid. Tell me, Mrs. McGee, has this tree of yours any history of Dutch moth? Any childhood diseases that you know of?
1: No, I don't think so, Doctor. Though, as I remember, it had a bad attack of woodpeckers in 1929.
4: Woodpeckers.
3: That's the first instance I ever heard where the patient got stuck with a bill before the doctor even arrived.
2: How about it, Doc?
1: Is there any hope, Doctor?
4: If you good people would be so good as to leave the room a moment, I should like to consult with Dr. Gamble. Would you honor me, Doctor?
3: Delighted, I'm sure, Doctor. Although my arboreal experience has been limited to a certain lady patient of mine to whom we refer as the Weeping Willow Bee. You'll excuse us, Molly?
1: Certainly. Come on, McGee.
2: Okay. Do everything you can, men. Remember, expense is no object, as long as it don't cost too much.
4: Well, I see where Alabama is picked for the Rose Bowl, Doctor.
3: Yes, I remember when Alabama played it in 1926 for the first time. Beat Washington 20-19.
4: Yes. Well, how's business, Doctor?
3: Oh, can't complain, Doctor.
5: Though I sometimes envy you tree surgeons.
4: Hmm? How so, doctor?
5: Well, sometimes it seems so simple to slap 100 pounds of cement into a patient, paint him with tar, and brace him up with a few feet of wire cable.
4: Yes, it has its points, doctor. On the other hand, you're in no danger of a patient falling over on you and breaking your leg.
5: Incidentally, doctor, how about the oak tree out in front? Look bad?
4: That isn't a tree. That's a perpendicular stack of firewood.
5: Oh?
4: It's been dead longer than Julius Caesar.
5: Well, why stall around, doctor? Why don't you tell him?
4: Well, it looks better this way. More dignity.
5: Oh.
4: But you better call him in now, I guess. And try to look more serious, doctor. Remember, we've been consulting.
5: Oh, yes, yes. Sometimes I'm inclined to forget I'm a doctor and act like a human being. Come in, McGee.
2: Well, docs, what's the verdict?
4: My boy, I'm afraid it's bad news.
1: You mean?
4: Yes, yes, Mrs. McGee. As it must to all trees, the end has come to the old oak tree. It's battled its way through life from tiny acorn to sturdy tree. It has stood between your home and the fierce heat of the sun. It has been a barrier between you and the tempest. But now the birds must seek another resting place. The whippoorwill must shrill his plaintive call from elsewhere, and my fee is $7.50.
1: It was such a beautiful tree.
2: Oh, forget it, Molly. With that thing chopped down, maybe the paper boy can hit the front porch now and then. Well, here's your dough, Doc.
4: Thank you. Nice to have met you, Doctor.
5: Thank you, Doctor. See you up in the maple tree sometime.
4: And now, if I could remember where you put my hat,
1: no,
4: I would...
1: No, Doctor, not in there.
6: No, that's the hall clock!
2: Couldn't hang a hat in there.
0: Billy Mills in the orchestra, and I can't believe that you're in love with me.

0: Arranger.
1: With SRN News, I'm Ron Taylor. Iran's leadership is tightening around hardline military commanders and clerics, signaling a prolonged confrontation with the U.S. The development highlights the strain American sanctions are placing on Tehran's economy. Iran's new Supreme National Security Council chief has threatened to halt oil exports if the economic campaign continues. Iran's president, viewed as relatively moderate, increasingly stands alone in urging renewed negotiations. The choices underscore President Trump's leverage and Tehran's vulnerability. President Trump has put a familiar American priority on the map, literally. His administration's decision to refer to Lake Ontario as Lake America has prompted a spirited Canadian response, with Ontario Premier Doug Ford unveiling a billboard reading Lake Ontario, now and always. Ford, wearing a Team Canada soccer jersey, dismissed the change near Grimsby. This is SRN News.
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6: Mostly cloudy this morning, patchy dense fog developing by daybreak, low in the low 70s. Later today, partly cloudy, slight chance of an afternoon thunderstorm. Most of us remain rain-free, high near 90. Monday, mostly sunny, and sunshine warms us up to 93. I'm Georgia WeatherNet meteorologist KJ Allen on AM 920, The Answer.
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11: 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All right, Lisa, it's time for the conclusion to this November 27th, 1945 episode of Fibber, McGee, and Molly.
0: Boy, that sure is a tough old tree, ain't it, Molly?
9: Yes, it certainly is.
0: Yep. You take 50 more whacks at it, and then I'll chop for a while.
9: You take the axe now, dearie. I don't want all the fun. Besides, I've got a crick in my back that would float the Queen Mary.
0: Well, we better rest a while anyway.
9: What do you mean we'd better rest? All you've done is grunt.
0: Sure, but somebody's got to see that the works get started, right? There's a lot of science to falling a tree, you know. Give me that axe and I'll show you.
9: All right, here, you chop and I'll grunt.
0: Thanks.
9: Oh! Ow! McGee.
0: Huh?
9: Why don't you keep chopping in the same place all the time? That tree looks like it was being chewed by some cross-eyed beavers.
0: It's easy to see you don't know much about lumberjacking, kiddo. Look, where do you suppose this tree's going to fall when it falls?
9: Well, I hadn't really considered that, dearie, but for a rough guess, I'd say onto the ground.
0: Ah, but where onto the ground? If it falls to the north, it'll crash through the roof of the house. South, it'll fall into the street and block traffic.
9: Yeah?
0: So, I gotta make it fall right straight down the center of our driveway. See?
9: Well, how on earth can you make it do that?
0: Ah, that's the trick, baby. That's where skill and experience comes in. You see, you gotta make a deep cut into the trunk. Then right above it, you make a shallower cut. Then the tree falls to one side, you see?
9: Are you sure you don't make a deep cut above and the shallower cut below?
0: No, I don't think so. I always thought... Oh, hey, here comes Wilcox. Maybe he'll know. Hey, Junior, come here a minute.
12: Hello, Molly. What's the matter, pal?
9: Just a little matter of woodcraft, Mr. Wilcox.
0: You ever a Boy Scout, Junior?
12: Sure, Eagle Scout.
0: Oh.
12: Owl Patrol.
0: Mm-hmm.
12: Merit badges for bricklaying, bookbinding, picture framing, leather tooling, and housework.
9: Housework?
12: Yep, that's where I first heard about Johnson's self-polishing glow coat.
0: Yeah, but what I want to ask you...
12: Ah, that was one merit badge I won like a flash.
0: Mm.
12: I took some Johnson's glow coat over to the scoutmaster's house, you see, mm-hmm. and showed his wife what it would do for her kitchen linoleum.
0: Yeah, but look, Waxy, when you chop down a tree...
12: I showed her how simple glow coat is to use. How you just pour a little out, spread it around with a long-handled applier, let it dry 20 minutes or less with no rubbing or buffing...
0: Yeah, but what
12: ...and how it helps restore the beauty and sparkle of the original pattern.
9: Yes, but himself here wants to know how to cut down a tree, so...
12: And boy, when the scoutmaster came home that night and walked into his kitchen, he was astounded. He said, "Who is responsible for that beautiful, gleaming linoleum?" And his wife patted me on the head and said, "Eagle Scout Wilcox, Benjamin." And the scoutmaster said, "Wilcox, I must ask you to resign from the Boy Scouts." So I did.
0: After fixing up his kitchen linoleum so it would last so much longer and make his wife's housework so much easier?
9: That was a dirty trick.
12: No, no, he was right.
0: Hmm?
12: He just found out I was 31 years old.
0: Getting to be a bald Eagle Scout. But look, Waxy, did you learn much about woodcraft?
12: Ah, plenty, pal, plenty. Look, if you get lost in the woods, you simply wait till October and see which way the geese fly, and that's south.
9: But Mr. Wilcox, do you know how to chop down a tree and make it fall where you want to?
12: No, I don't. We didn't chop down trees. We were taught to love trees.
0: Doggone it, we love trees too, Waxy, but this is a dead tree. It's got to be cut down. It's dangerous.
9: And besides, it'll give us a lot of firewood for over the holidays.
0: Yeah. Well, what's so funny about that, Junior?
12: I just thought of a great gag about doing your Christmas chopping early. I want to get along home and tell Spaniel Eyes before I forget it. See you later, folks.
9: Spaniel Eyes. If my husband ever called me Spaniel Eyes, I'd give one sharp little bark and bite him in the garter.
0: You'll never get a merit badge for wit and humor either. Christmas chopping. Oh, well, I'm sure I'm right about putting the deep cut under the shallow cut. One side, Snooky. I'm going back to work. That's strenuous work, Molly. Great stuff to develop the gift steps, though.
9: You mean the biceps, dearie?
0: You can't biceps like mine. They're a gift.
9: Look, Pet, wouldn't it be simpler to call some professional woodcutters and have them cut this tree down for you?
0: No, sirree. I do this myself. Did Abraham Lincoln squeal for help when he wanted to clear a trail to the corner drugstore? No, sir. I come from pioneer stock, and I ain't selling it short. Did I ever tell you about my father being born in a log cabin?
9: No.
0: Well, don't let me, because it ain't true.
9: All right, but I'm still doubtful about your ability to lay this tree down the center of the driveway.
0: What do you mean, doubtful? You lay a walnut on that driveway, and I'll crack it with 4 tons of oak tree, that's all. My gosh, if
9: Look, McGee, here comes Mrs. Carstairs.
0: Oh, that rhinestone rhinoceros. She's so aristocratic that when she blushes, she looks like a blueprint of the Chase National Bank.
9: I think she likes us because she knows we're not after her money.
0: Yeah, well, what good would it do us if we were after her money? The way she handles a buck, you'd think there was a game warden on every corner. Besides, she don't like me, and that's mutual.
9: Well, maybe she is a little up... Ah, hello there, Mrs. Carstairs. So nice to see you.
13: How do you do, my dear? Glad for once to find you without your husband. Not that I dislike him particularly, although with a little effort...
0: Hi, Carstairs.
13: Is that you, Mr. McGee?
0: It ain't Clement Attlee. No, I am at present of the Labor Party till I get this job done.
9: I guess you didn't recognize him with those lumberjack clothes on, did you, Mrs. Carstairs?
13: No. May I ask what you're doing with the long-handled hatchet, Mr. McGee?
0: I'm chopping this tree down, Carsey. Didn't know I was a woodsman, did you?
13: Yes, I did. My husband told me.
9: Oh, your husband told you my husband was a woodsman?
13: Yes, indirectly. We passed Mr. McGee on the street one day, and my husband said, lumbering sort of a fellow, isn't he?
0: Oh, yeah, well, that sparring partner of yours is no Fred Astaire either, Carsey. He's about as graceful as an armload of coat hangers.
13: Please, Mr. McGee, for your information...
9: Tell Mrs. Carstairs what you plan to do about this tree, McGee.
13: Yes, do, Mr. McGee.
0: Well, sir, the problem is this, Carsty. I got to chop down this tree so it'll fall exactly down the driveway there. That's quite a trick of woodmanship, too.
9: Yeah, but he can do it, Mrs. Carstairs. He can do it.
0: Sure, I can do it. I'll drop this trunk like a nervous redcap.
13: Well, I should never have selected you as the lumberman type, Mr. McGee.
9: Oh, he knows his way around in the woods all right, Mrs. Carstairs. In fact, he's not out of the woods yet.
0: I'll say. Why, up there in Minnesota years ago, I was not only the greatest woodsman of my day, Carsty, but the greatest fisherman, too. In fact, I caught so many of one species of bass, they named me after it. Big Mouth McGee, I was known as. Big Mouth McGee, the bully boy of big bunches of burly, beady-eyed bruisers, bringing in big batches of beech, birch, and balsam, banding brisk banter with the brawny bandits and booting the bejunior out of the brainless Bruce that busted their bill hooks, bewildering big bosses with my baffling business of balancing the books and bagging big bonuses, but there's too many words beginning with B, so excuse me, folks, while I chop this tree.
14: The King's Man and Come to Baby Doo.
15: I took a choo-choo-choo-choo fast as I could take a choo-choo.

0: Better take it a little easy, dearie. That tree doesn't look very steady.
1: Which way does it look like it's going to fall?
0: Search me, McGee. I thought you said you could positively lay it right straight down the driveway, though.
1: I positively can. I think. My calculations are right, and I'm positive they are. I trust I can...
0: Oh, wait a minute, McGee. Here comes that girl from next door. The prize fighter's cousin.
1: Oh, her again. What do you suppose they're
2: at? Good day, Mr. McGee. Hello, Mrs. McGee.
0: Hello there.
2: When you get through using that axe, may I borrow it for Punchy McClatchy? Hmm? He's my cousin, the prize fighter, you know.
1: Yeah, we know, sis. Why do you want to borrow the axe?
2: Well, Punchy simply must get out and do some road work today.
0: You can't do road work with an axe, can you?
2: No, but we have to threaten him with something. I'll be back for it later. Thank you.
0: Mr. McClatchy must be the phlegmatic type.
1: Huh?
0: They have to threaten him with an axe to get him out of the house.
1: He's the dumbest pork and beaner in the business. He uses up more seconds than a Fred Allen ad lib. Fred Allen, that is. They say McClatchy's bed linen is made of old circus tents. He can't sleep unless it's on canvas.
0: I take it you're not one of Punchy McClatchy's greatest admirers.
1: You can not only take it, you can keep it. McClatchy is a victim of fate.
0: He is?
1: He's got a Sunday punch and all his fights are on Saturday. Oh, well, so much for the manly art of assault and battery. You think I can take a few more wallops at that tree?
0: Well, I don't know, dearie. It's getting awfully wobbly. Mm. A breath of Chanel number 5 would bring it down right now.
1: Well, if it does, it'll fall right smack down the driveway, mark my words. But mark them in pencil, I could be wrong.
3: Do my ears deceive me, or did I hear the little man admit he could be wrong?
0: Hello there, Mr. Mayor.
1: Hi, Latrivia. Ever chop down a tree?
3: You must have me confused with George Washington, McGee. I'm just mayor, not president.
0: No, he's serious, Your Honor. He has a slight problem.
1: Yeah, look, when you want a tree to fall in a certain direction, you make a big cut under a small cut or a small cut under a big cut on what side?
3: Well, now, that's quite the most interesting problem which has confronted me today, McGee. And I have had some little dandies.
0: Such as what, Your Honor?
3: Such as the case we have in the corner lot at 17th and Oak Street.
1: Oh.
3: A carnival there was exhibiting a dead whale on a flat car.
1: Uh-huh.
3: Night before last, the carnival moved out, leaving the whale. Now, a white elephant is popularly supposed to represent the acme of indisposability. But what does one do with a dead whale?
0: Well, you've got quite a problem there, Mr. Mayor. Can't you dig a hole and bury it?
3: And what would we do with 100 tons of dirt that the whale replaced? Dig another hole and bury that? That approaches perpetual motion.
1: I got an idea, Latrivia.
3: Yeah?
1: Yep. That vacant lot ain't far from the county line, is it?
3: A few 100 yards, I believe.
0: What of it, McGee?
1: Well, suppose some dark night the flat car should break loose and run a half mile down the track. That'd be kind of take it out of your hands, wouldn't it, Latrivia?
3: My boy, I thank you.
1: Well,
3: you have solved the case of the fragrant mammal.
1: Why, shucks, it's nothing that any red-blooded American boy couldn't have done. Hey, you want to stick around and help me saw up some firewood with that buck saw over there? I'm going to chop down the old oak and bucket, you might say. You get it, kids? It's a paraphrase on the old music.
0: Ain't funny, McGee. Oh.
3: And if I may make a suggestion, McGee, your tree is beginning to totter a bit. Hadn't you better bring it down?
1: Well, I'm a little dubious, Latrivia, about the method. Like I said, undercutting or overcutting. I don't want to take any chances.
3: Well, being a politician at heart, I'll trade a favor for a favor.
1: Huh?
3: You got that whale off my hands, so I'll call my city forester and get advice on felling this tree.
0: Oh, wonderful. But you boys had better hurry. This monarch of the forest is about to abdicate.
1: Yeah. Now, let's go in and do it right now, Latrivia. Come on in.
3: All right, right away. Hey, get the city hall and ask for extension 42.
1: Okay. Hello, operator. Give me the city hall. Emergency. Hello, city hall. Extension 42, please.
3: Mr. Stanislavski, he's the chief.
1: How do you spell it?
3: Ask for Jones, he's the assistant.
1: Hello? Is Mr. Jones there? Oh, it is? Well, this is Mr. McGee of 79 Wistful Vista, and I wanted to find out how to cut a tree, so...
4: Timber!

0: Hello? Hello, Mr. Jones? Is that you, Mr. Jones? Well, thanks anyway, Mr. Jones. Goodbye. Come on, Cliff.
1: Well, you did it, McGee.
2: Very efficient, McGee. Right down the driveway.
3: Well, Natch, I told you I could do it. Now I'll drive downtown and get a few guys to help me trim the branches off. Want to ride downtown, Latriv?
2: Thank you, yes.
3: Okay,
2: yes.
3: I gotta go fast. Hey, where's my car?
1: Right where you left it, McGee.
3: Huh?
1: In the driveway under the tree.
3: Oh, this is ridiculous.

0: car badly damaged, dearie?
1: That's exactly what Latrivia asked me.
0: He did?
1: Yes, he said, does this mean a new car, old top?
0: And you said?
1: And I said, nope, new top, old car.
0: And he said?
1: He said, good night.
0: I see. Well, good night, all.
2: This is Harlow Wilcox, speaking for the makers of Johnson's Wax Products for home and industry, inviting you to be with us again next Tuesday night. Good night.
3: This is the National Broadcasting Company.
4: And that's Fibber, McGee, and Molly from November 27th, 1945. Time to chop down that old oak tree. Jim and Marion Jordan starring, sponsored by Johnson's Wax, is heard on NBC. Time for this month in music history.
5: All right, we're going to end in a song I think you will appreciate. Uh-huh. This is our final song from 1980.
4: I like anything disco, you know that.
5: It's great. It really does embody the disco era, just the sound quality of the song.
4: Oh, man. When I was at I would go to Axel Roller Rink. I was a terrible, terrible, terrible roller skater. Awful. I would come home all beat up.
5: Oh, my God.
6: I liked roller skating.
4: I was terrible at roller skating, but there was girls there.
5: There were girls there.
4: You know? I'd come home with, like, bruises all over my legs from falling. And I don't think I ever met any girls there, but there were a lot of girls
5: but
4: there.
5: But you tried.
4: I tried.
5: So that's what
4: I gave
5: comes.
4: It the old college
5: that's
4: try.
5: That's right. This is called Funky Town. It's
4: yeah,
5: by Lip Sync. And it was released in 1980, but it reached number one on the Billboard Hot 100 and became one of the biggest dance hits era.
4: Remember being at Axel Roller Rink roller skating to this song.
5: That makes perfect sense.
4: Yeah.
5: 1980.
4: What year? Gosh.
5: Yep.
4: I was a senior in high school.
6: And where was this roller rink at?
4: It was Elk Grove Village or something like that. I'm not sure. Anyway, that's a great song.
5: I know.
4: More of Hollywood 360 after this.

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1: Consumer carbon tax. That moves supporters to say that validates President Trump's promise to unleash American energy by putting an end to years of burdensome regulations, job-killing mandates, and foreign-dependent policies. John Scott reporting.
2: A federal judge has ruled in favor of artificial intelligence company Anthropic and its legal battle against the Pentagon. The government labeled the company a supply chain risk earlier this year. U.S. District Judge Rita Lynn issued a written order Thursday stating the Pentagon acted illegally by punishing Anthropic. More news at townhall.com. Trade tensions remain high between the U.S. and Canada. Commerce Secretary Howard Lutnick told reporters talks collapsed because of Canadian politics.
3: So there's the Sovereignty Party trying to run, and they're in the lead in Quebec. And so this was Mark Carney manufacturing something that would try to keep them from winning. And then you have Alberta has an independence resolution. These are elections in October. So he's making this a political thing for Canada.
2: The Trump administration is limiting an Egyptian bank's operation in the United Arab Emirates and accusing the financial institution of supporting Iran's leadership. The move announced Friday as part of the administration's new campaign to push countries to cut remaining financial ties with Iran or face U.S. retaliation. More on these stories at townhall.com. I'm Ron Taylor.
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8: Mostly cloudy this morning, patchy dense fog developing by daybreak, low in the low 70s. Later today, partly cloudy, slight chance of an afternoon thunderstorm. Most of us remain rain-free, high near 90. Monday, mostly sunny, and sunshine warms us up to 93. I'm Georgia WeatherNet meteorologist KJ Allen on AM 920, The Answer.
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11: 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For free speech. Western civilization. And delivering common sense for the American people. Ladies and gentlemen. Here's Scott Jennings.
12: Today marks 6 months of the war in Iran. I talked about it last night on CNN, and I'll play some of that for you, along with the latest update from the U.S. CENTCOM commander, Bradley Cooper. What the Navy has done over there is nothing short of brilliant. ICE arrests hit a record in July as the Trump administration works to meet a goal

0: of 2,000 arrests per day. More details on that ahead. And we have a new guest joining the show today. For the first time, we'll hear from Macy Gunnell from the journalism startup NewsForce. She's covering the White House for NewsForce. And she'll give us an update over there at 1600 Pennsylvania later in the hour. It is Friday, August the 28th. I'm Scott Jennings, broadcasting for Salem, and we come to you live today from Knoxville, Tennessee. On this day in 1963, the Reverend Martin Luther King Jr. stood on the steps of the Lincoln Memorial and delivered his historic I Have a Dream speech. More than 250,000 people gathered at the Lincoln for the March on Washington for Jobs and Freedom. Speaking from the steps of the Lincoln Memorial, King called on America to fulfill its founding promise of equality, and he envisioned a nation where people would be judged by the content of their character and not by the color of their skin. Cut 11.
1: I still have a dream.
2: Yeah.
1: It is a dream deeply rooted in the American dream. I have a dream that one day this nation will rise up and live out the true meaning of its creed. We hold these truths to be self-evident, that all men are created equal.
0: That speech became one of the defining moments of the civil rights movement, and it helped build national support for the Civil Rights Act of 1964 and the Voting Rights Act of 1965. Now, the date also carried painful significance. Exactly 8 years earlier, on August 28th, 1955, 14-year-old Emmett Till was abducted and murdered in Mississippi, and his death shocked the nation and became a powerful catalyst for the movement that Dr. King would eventually help lead. You know, today, if you go to the Lincoln Memorial, make sure you look down when you go up the steps there on the landing. There's a brick there that denotes the exact spot from which MLK delivered that speech. Pretty cool history. I think a lot of folks overlook it on their way up the steps to see Mr. Lincoln, but you should stop and take a look. I Have a Dream on this day, August 28th. 1963. As for today's news, let's start with Iran, where 6 months ago, more than 900 strikes were launched against Iranian targets in a joint operation against the terrorist regime by the United States and Israel. Where are we on this today? Well, I offered this analysis last night on CNN. Cut six.
3: I disagree. I think we've won the war. I'm just waiting for the president to go before the American people and formally announce it. I mean, we've sunk their navy. We've destroyed their military. We've decimated their defense industrial complex. They have no way to produce a nuclear weapon tonight. And it's been confirmed over the last few days. We've cleared all the mines out of the Strait of Hormuz. Not a single barrel of oil has been exported by Iran since we reinstated the naval blockade in July. And at the same time, the U.S. Navy has assisted in shipping out of the Gulf 750 million barrels of oil. By any meaningful metric, we have won this war. The president needs to tell the American people that we've won the war and all the ways that we've won the war. And I assume we're going to have to leave some surveillance over there. And that's the truth. Well, and I think that's what we're going to hear from him pretty soon.
4: Let's just start with.
0: Now, there's big chatter about what's going on in the Strait of Hormuz. And I think we need to hear from someone who would know. That's Admiral Bradley Cooper. He is the U.S. CENTCOM commander. And he talked to the people last night in a video about what America has accomplished in the Strait. Cut 14.
5: As recently announced, the U.S. military has achieved a major milestone in the Strait of Hormuz. We have successfully cleared sea mines in the Strait's international shipping lanes that were laid months ago by Iran's Islamic Revolutionary Guard Corps. Internationally recognized transit routes in the Strait are free of Iranian sea mines thanks to the incredible work of the U.S. military.
0: And what does that mean for international commerce and global energy supplies? Well, here's more Cooper. Cut 15.
5: Bottom line, today, international shipping lanes are open and momentum is building. Over the past several months, U.S. forces have assisted nearly 1,500 commercial vessels in transiting the Strait by providing coordinated protection. Those ships were carrying nearly 750 million barrels of crude oil destined for global energy markets, which is a massive volume. And while American forces have supported 750 million barrels of crude oil leaving the Gulf, Iran has exported zero oil from its shores since we resumed the naval blockade in mid-July.
0: About the only thing that Iran has going for it is a strong public relations presence on the American left. Broken partisans who keep repeating the same tired talking points over and over despite these clear facts on the ground. They continue to say things like, oh, Iran is emboldened. I heard it last night on the set, but I disagree. Here's more from my CNN debate last evening. Cut seven.
2: There's no evidence that Iran's influence in the region has waned, that they've changed their ways, that they have given up on
3: the entire region is allied against
2: that. They have given up.
3: Are you disputing that the entirety of the Middle East is not aligned against Iran thanks to the president?
2: You are talking about something completely different.
3: No, you said their influence in the region. Their influence in the region is dramatically diminished.
2: I'm not talking about.
3: They have no navy. They have no military. They have no allies. They have no economy, and they export no oil. Do you not know these things?
2: Who are you talking about? Because I'm talking
3: Iran.
2: I'm talking about their proxies. Who are you talking about?
3: I'm talking about the nation of Iran and its ability to do anything. They cannot export a barrel of oil today, and you think they're emboldened? That is crazy talk.
0: By the way, Bloomberg News headline today, quote, oil flows through the Strait of Hormuz have recovered to around two-thirds of pre-war levels, limiting the Iran war's impact on global crude prices. Folks, don't fall for the anti-Trump, anti-American propaganda. We have won this war, and the mission was always a courageous and righteous decision by President Trump. More news. Jurors in the Lindsey Clancy murder trial continue to deliberate in Plymouth, Massachusetts. They have to decide whether to hold Clancy criminally responsible for killing her three children in 2023. Both sides, the defense and the prosecution, agree that she did kill those three precious babies, but the defense argued she suffered from postpartum psychosis. Did you know, by the way, that postpartum psychosis is estimated to afflict just one or two out of every 1,000 women after delivery? We'll keep an eye on this for you. Immigration. Boy, these new numbers out of ICE are driving the left crazy. July was the biggest month on record for deportations, 50,000, in fact. And the president and his administration are doing exactly what they said they would do, remove people from the country who are a danger to America and or who have violated our laws and generosity. Listen to Cut 12.
2: New data shows that arrests in June jumped more than 43,000, and in July that number grew to closer to 50,000. That translates to more than 1,500 daily arrests last month alone, a figure that is inching closer to the Trump administration's goal of 2,000 per day.
3: Well, among the people who voted for the president, this is exactly what they voted for. They want to see numbers like this. And one thing I think that's been lost in the debate is that the federal government, the Congress, has ushered in massive amounts of resources to the Department of Homeland Security and ICE. I think one of the reasons they're able to ramp up is because more money is being spent on what has been the president's top priority, and that is to end the immigration crisis in this country. I don't personally believe the worst of the worst conversation versus everybody else. I don't think these things are mutually exclusive. We now have enough ICE agents to do it all, and that's a good thing.
0: We had an interesting debate about this on CNN last night. Democrats and the media continue to argue that if you've broken our laws and come into our country, as long as you don't murder someone while you're here, you should be allowed to stay. I just don't think most Americans believe that. And Democrats also continue to downplay the immigration crisis and flat out deny the facts. After our next commercial break, I'm going to talk to you about something Chris Murphy, a U.S. senator from Connecticut, had to say. He called the illegal immigration crisis a fake problem. We'll get into all that in just a few moments. I do want to talk to you about our friends at Relief Factor. 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More on this immigration story. Very interesting when we come back. It's Scott Jennings on Salem. You know, we hear a lot these days about conviction, but real conviction isn't measured by what you say when it's easy. It is measured by what you're willing to do when your beliefs are tested. And that's what makes Charlie Kirk, American Martyr, worth watching. Oh, our friend Charlie. At its heart, this is not a political story. It is the story of a man whose Christian faith shaped his character, guided his decisions, and gave him the courage to stand firm in the face of opposition. Charlie understood that faith isn't something that we practice for an hour on Sunday and then leave it behind. It's meant to influence how we live, how we lead, and how we serve others every day. Charlie's story challenges each of us to consider the legacy that we're building through our own faithfulness and whether we are willing to live boldly for Christ when it matters most. Go to angel.com/SJ. Do it today. Become an Angel Guild member. And when you do, you can watch Charlie Kirk, American Martyr, and help bring more stories of faith, courage, and conviction to audiences around the world.
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7: civilization, one busted leftist narrative at a time. 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
0: And it's Friday, August the 28th. Welcome back to the show. We continue our conversation about immigration in this country. There's no doubt that President Trump inherited an immigration crisis. When he took office for his second term, the border was wide open. Today, the border is closed, and in July, President Trump's administration set a record for deportations, sending about 50,000 people out of the country. Now, you have to remember, during the Biden years, they let in 10 to 20 million people. We don't know exactly how many people came into our country, but it was millions upon millions. And this had societal impact. It had cultural impact. And it had law and order impact in communities across the country. The president promised to close the border. The president promised to enforce the laws as he inherited them. Immigration laws haven't changed. The president's simply enforcing the laws that are on the books. However, there seems to be a new line of attack on this from Democrats today, and that is, you know, there is no problem. There never was an immigration crisis. All of this is made up. And this was verbalized by Senator Chris Murphy, a Democrat of Connecticut, in an interview yesterday. Let's listen carefully. This is what they're going with, cut number 10.
14: The problem, according to the Trump administration, is a country that has been invaded. A country that is at risk physically because of the presence of people from other countries. That is a fake problem. That is not a real problem. Nobody likes to hear this.
0: A fake problem, according to leading Democrat Senator Chris Murphy. Well, let's discuss and explore whether this is actually a fake problem. Let's look at the situation in Portland, Oregon. It's a well-known sanctuary city, not terribly close to the southern border either, but let me start with a simple statistic. 80%. Now put a pin in that, because federal prosecutors have charged more than 100 people with trafficking fentanyl in downtown Portland, Oregon over the last 3 years. And more than 80% of those defendants were illegal immigrants, people primarily from Honduras and Mexico. More than 80%. Authorities seized more than 100 kilograms of fentanyl and more than 40 guns at the same time. You know, 100 kilograms of fentanyl is enough to kill 50 million people. The population of Oregon is about 4.25 million. So we're talking about enough fentanyl to potentially kill the entire population of Oregon roughly 11 times over. But don't worry, it's a fake problem, they say. Anybody who would say that is showing you a reckless disregard for the truth and a reckless disregard for the safety of the American people. And again, all of this is happening in Portland, Oregon. Not at all close to our southern border, but it is a sanctuary city where progressive politicians have spent years insisting that there's no connection between illegal immigration, sanctuary policies, and public safety. They've told the people there in Portland, ignore what you see. Ignore all of these open-air drug markets on every corner. Ignore the fentanyl that's killing people from every walk of life. And whatever you do, never ask us inconvenient questions about the immigration status of the people pushing all of this poison in Portland. But then the federal government came in, and the drug arrest started. And what did we discover? More than 80% of the people dealing this fentanyl over the last 3 years are illegal immigrants. You could hardly design a better example of the failure of sanctuary cities if you tried. And you could hardly design a better example of the failure of Chris Murphy's talking point that this immigration issue is fake. Now, over in Virginia, zoom back across the country. What are the Democrats who took over in Virginia last November? What are they doing about immigration? Well, yesterday, Virginia Democrat Attorney General Jay Jones announced something he called the Federal Accountability Unit. It's an entire legal operation devoted to challenging the Trump administration. And he announced it on the same day that ICE announced more than 1,300 arrests of illegal aliens across Virginia in Maryland and in Virginia, they do have an immigration crisis. They've arrested a number of violent people. A Guatemalan national with a criminal history of rape and aggravated sexual battery. A man in Richmond with a criminal history of sexual penetration by force, hit and run, and drunk driving. An MS-13 gang member in Manassas. A man in Alexandria with a kidnapping history. Just this week, DHS asked Virginia officials not to release an illegal immigrant who had child pornography. And in Fairfax County, a 42-year-old mother was stabbed to death near a hiking trail by an illegal alien. But in Virginia, just like in Oregon, the Democrats say it's fake and we're going to stop Donald Trump from doing anything about it. What would happen if they regain power in this country? I think you know. More after this.
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18: With SRN News, I'm Ron Taylor. Authorities in Nepal are warning of possible fresh flooding and urge residents in flood-affected districts to remain on high alert after water levels rose in the Bhatakoshi River. Nepali officials said Sunday's warnings come after Chinese authorities informed them of increased water flow upstream, but residents of the flood-hit area say they were struggling to respond to alarms that have come almost nonstop since Wednesday's catastrophic floods. The combined toll in Nepal and Tibet rose to 750 dead and some 3,000 people missing. Iran's leadership is tightening around hard-line military commanders and clerics, signaling a prolonged confrontation with the U.S. The development highlights the strain American sanctions are placing on Tehran's economy. Iran's new Supreme National Security Council chief has threatened to halt oil exports if the economic campaign continues. This is SRN News.
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17: Your answer on weather.
20: Mostly cloudy this morning. Patchy dense fog developing by daybreak. Low in the low 70s. Later today, partly cloudy. Slight chance of an afternoon thunderstorm. Most of us remain rain-free. High near 90. Monday, mostly sunny. Sunshine warms us up to 93. I'm Georgia WeatherNet meteorologist KJ Allen on AM 920. The Answer.
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0: Thanks for joining us on Friday, August the 28th. Scott Jennings with Common Sense for the American People, broadcasting live from Knoxville, Tennessee today. This is our second broadcast from Knoxville in the last few weeks. Been down here in East Tennessee, I got to tell you. Beautiful country out here. Glad to be in Knoxville. Looking forward to seeing some friends tonight down here. Going to see our friend Congressman Tim Burchett as well. So glad to be in Tennessee. We're going to go back to Washington, D.C. right now, though. We have a new voice joining the show today. Her name is Macy Gunnell. She is the White House correspondent for a new journalism startup called News Force. She is charged with covering President Trump and his administration from Washington, D.C. Macy Gunnell, for your inaugural appearance, welcome into the Scott Jennings Show.
21: Honored to be here. Thanks so much, Scott.
0: All right, Macy, I see you there on the stream. You're out in front there of the West Wing on a beautiful day in Washington. Let's start with the news of the day. The president had an event about the space program. He honored the Artemis astronauts and signed an executive order just a little while ago. Let's hear some of the president in Cut 19.
22: Well, you've really brought it back, and today we're proudly awarding the Congressional Space Medal of Honor to the remarkable crew of Artemis II. Please join me in congratulating Commander Reed Weissman, Pilot Victor Glover, Mission Specialist Christina Cook, and Mission Specialist Jeremy Hansen. Great people. Thank you. Congratulations.

0: Then I'm going to be presenting them a little something in a couple of minutes. But these astronauts did not do it alone. I want to salute all of the engineers and scientists, launch and landing specialists.
1: Macy Gunnell, thanks again for joining us. You're over there at the White House. I assume folks are buzzing about this NASA and space story today. I think space, frankly, has been one of the president's most interesting stories of the year. The administration and NASA has done quite well with this. What's the word over at the White House on the event today?
2: Yes, absolutely. I mean, what an exciting time for this to be truly the golden age of America, and what a fitting way for us to be able to launch into this new frontier of leading the world in terms of space exploration. This is a very, very exciting feat, and it's obviously very well deserved for these astronauts to get these awards. I want to note here, these are, they now join a list of 30 people in history to be awarded the Congressional Space Medal. They now join the list of 30 people. And in addition to that, I think to show just how important and how monumental this new launch is, to put into context, in 2016, there were only about 22 rockets put into space orbit. And now in 2025, we had over 200 orbital launches. So what an amazing time for America. What an amazing way for us to lead in this new exploration of space frontier.
1: Yeah, it's really been something for the U.S. government this year to be showing why we're dominant on space matters. President today also signed an executive order to begin creating a U.S. Space Academy, a new institution that he says is modeled on West Point and other top U.S. military service academies. So the president started that today. Macy, what did the president have to say about the Space Academy? This is a substantial announcement for him and how we're training folks to be part of our expanding space program, isn't it?
2: Yes, absolutely. I think this is a very good example, as he has said today, of his feat to always provide for America first and to put America first in everything that we do. And that even means space now, which is absolutely insane that we are now reaching that point here in the news, which is so very exciting, of course, for Americans. So I think, as he stressed, that this is a very good example of the president and his administration providing for young Americans, providing for the future of America. And by putting Americans first through now creating a new source of jobs and a new source of, pun intended, launching new people out into this absolutely unexplored frontier of both work and employment. So I've loved the emphasis that he's had in this administration on this exploration. I think it's fantastic the way he's also combining the public and private sector to try to lead the world in this frontier.
1: Talking with Macy Gunnell. She's the White House correspondent for News Force. Macy, let's switch gears and talk about this story. A federal judge has temporarily blocked President Trump's new mail-in ballot requirements. How's the White House responding to that today, and do you think it'll appeal immediately?
2: Yes, I mean, this has been a somewhat frustrating back and forth this week. I feel like I'm riding a roller coaster trying to follow the story of exactly what is happening. What we know is that the Trump administration is doing everything they can to puts election security first and election integrity. So they're going to do everything they can to continue fighting to ensure that we have proper ballots and do not have any non-citizens voting. And this is a system that is going to continue to be abused by certain states here in the United States. Of course, they're going to do everything they can to fight. And of course, they're going to do everything they can to make sure that we have citizens voting in American elections only. It's really not that complicated. It's really the only messaging here is that American elections should be for American citizens only. Yet we have several states and several activist judges here in the United States who are doing everything they can to seem to subvert that mission, which is really frustrating in a way to see just as an American citizen myself, because this is all about putting America first, and this is all about doing everything we can to keep everything safe and secure.
1: Macy, have you spoken to anyone in the administration that thinks the Supreme Court will ultimately allow these mail-in ballot rules to take effect before the November midterms? We're getting pretty close to the time when ballots are going to start flying in several states. What are you hearing on that?
2: Yeah, I don't want to go ahead of the administration and speak ahead of them. I think this is something that they are being very strategic in communication, which is very understandable. But what we know is that we are at a very tense time as we're heading up to the November elections. And now more than ever, it's very important to make sure that those elections are secure. So I'm confident they're going to do everything they can to ensure that election integrity is put first. And if that's going to be in the case of going up to the Supreme Court, then I know that that's going to be what they do. And they're going to do it energetically, as they always do.
1: Macy Gunnell, the White House correspondent for News Force, is our special guest here on the Scott Jennings Show. Let's talk about Canada. Yesterday, Macy, President Trump renamed Lake Ontario to Lake America. This, of course, set off all sorts of debate about about that last night on the cable shows. What's your view? Is this sort of a symbolic thing, or is the president sending a message here, a broader message about Canada and trade and national sovereignty? And on top of that, are you hearing anything from your administration sources about whether there are still negotiations going on behind the scenes between the U.S. and Canada to possibly get the trade talks back on track and cut a deal sooner rather than later?
2: Look, based on what we've heard from Jameson Greer, especially, and all of those on the team in terms of the international relations with trade, we know that they are still continuing to pursue talks the best that they can. However, I got to say, this is very in line for President Trump and how he seems to act whenever he is upset with other nations. I think this is both a funny jab at Canada for everything they've done in these trade talks, but also I think it is a very symbolic way to continue putting our American sovereignty first. And I think it's a fantastic way to show our American patriotism by naming things as they should be named. But I also want to note here that this was an executive order, and I feel like I need to address the what should be a very basic idea that an executive order is an order to the executive branch, meaning that the executive branch of the United States is the one who's now expected to continue calling it Lake America. And then we have some people online, even some governors of certain states who are refusing, oh boy, sorry, it's Wendy, who are refusing to do to continue calling it that, which is frustrating. But also on the international stage, they are not required to call it this. It's just simply President Trump doing what he does, showing American patriotism and doing something that will get a laugh out of the patriots who seem to follow him.
1: Macy, you want to give us a weather report? It looks a little windy out there outside the West Wing in Washington today.
2: It's a little windy, but we continue. I have great tech people here helping me, so praise the Lord for them.
1: That's great. That's great. Macy Gunnell is the White House correspondent for News Force, making her inaugural appearance on the Scott Jennings Show. Macy, you're in and out of the press briefing room, and of course there's some changes coming to the press briefing room because Caroline Leavitt's last day in the White House, I guess, is technically today. I've seen some photos on social media. She's been taking and releasing some pictures with her staff. I know you've been interacting with the press staff there at the White House. Give us an idea. What's the mood there in the lower press hallway with Caroline on her way out? And talk to me a little bit about her relationship with a lot of the reporters. I know a lot of people see, you know, the contentious moments in the briefing room. But my view is Caroline's actually done a really good job helping the reporters get the information they need to do their job. What's your perspective?
2: Yeah, of course. As for the people here on the ground, we are all sad to see her go. That is press and reporters included. She has left with a very bold step. I think yesterday they just released a report calling it Never Surrender to honor her for stepping aside. So we all love her. We all adore her. And I think so many of us here, whether we agree with the administration or not, we have her to thank for paving the way for a new way forward in terms of new media here at the White House. I have her to thank for me being here. Several other networks have her to thank for us being here. So we're all sad to see her go, but we're also very excited to see what she does continuing, because we know that she is a fierce fighter for our generation and for America, and she'll continue doing the same wherever she goes now.
1: Yeah, I think you raise what is going to be remembered as one of the key accomplishments of her tenure, and that is including new media into the White House press briefing room. She always calls on new media. She's made space for places like News Force and other new media outlets. And you all are reaching an audience that a lot of the traditional mainstream media just isn't reaching anymore. Among the new media outlets there in the briefing room, how do you feel today versus what you might have experienced before Caroline got there? I mean, the access you have, it looks pretty incredible, and it looks like they treat you equally to the more established mainstream outlets. Is that how you feel about it?
2: Oh, absolutely, which is such an honor. It's such an honor to be here. For example, I am the youngest person here in the press pool, actually. This is my first job out of college, so I myself am very honored to be here and couldn't be here without the work that they are doing to pursue new media. And just watching over the years, as I continue to become more involved politically throughout my years in undergraduate, I've seen just how much more access we are given. And I was thoroughly impressed coming here to see, in a way, just how easy it was for me to get here. I mean, I'm 22, I'm fresh out of college, but they were so welcoming and so inviting in the process of just getting me credentialed in the first place. And that translates into every single day here. They are so transparent, and they are willing to do whatever they can to bring more American voices in here and to be able to continue to speak to the American people. And I think they have a very unique grasp, especially with Caroline Leavitt being the youngest in history. They have a very unique grasp understanding that Gen Z going forward, we may not all get our news on things like Fox News or CNN. A lot of us get our news on things like social media. So that's why I think it's so important what they're doing to continue communicating to the American people that way through new media. So it's been very exciting to see the process. It's been very exciting to see how things have gone so far. They look forward to seeing what will happen once Caroline gets her replacement.
1: Macy, did I hear you correctly say that you are the youngest White House correspondent on the grounds? And do you think you might be the youngest of all time?
2: I for sure am the youngest here. Not to be mean, but by far I'm the youngest here right now. But it may be ever as well. I think we're still looking into that. But regardless, it's an honor. It's poetic in a way, too, I think, being here at the same time. Caroline Leavitt, a fellow Gen Zer. So regardless if I'm the youngest or not, I'm going to continue fighting the way I do. And I'm excited and honored to be here, of course.
1: All right. That voice you're hearing today, Macy Gunnell. She is the White House correspondent for News 4. She is the youngest member of the White House press corps. Macy, terrific job. You fought the wind, and we had a great segment. I look forward to having you back often on the Scott Jennings Show.
2: Perfect. Looking forward to it. Thanks so much.
1: All right, Macy, have a great afternoon. I want to talk about a new partner here on the Scott Jennings Show. You've heard them, Noble Gold Investments. 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
11: Summer is coming to an end and football season is about to kick off. 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That's why the Governor's Office of Highway Safety reminds you to avoid the risk of a DUI arrest by planning ahead for a ride with a sober driver. 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
6: Selling book, A Revolution of Common Sense. Here's Scott Jennings.
1: Rounding out the hour here on Friday, August the 28th, several stories with an intersection to the U.S. Secret Service have hit my feed in the last few days. I thought I'd call our old friend Patrick Sullivan, retired U.S. Secret Service agent, here to discuss a lot of developments with the agency. Patrick, thanks for coming back into the Scott Jennings Show. First thing I saw this morning, this story, which I regard as terrible, about what Barron Trump, the president's son, is going through. The headlines are that he's having to live a reclusive lifestyle because of threats from Iran, because of what we saw happen to Charlie Kirk, because of all the threats on his father. And, of course, he has a Secret Service detail. I'm sure you've seen the stories this morning. What's your reaction to that?
12: Well, Scott, thank you for being on the show again today. Barron Trump is protected by the Secret Service as the president's son, and there's a full detail on him, and the men and women assigned to him take that job very seriously. But when it comes to the threats, all threats are investigated as a priority by the Secret Service, and specific level of protection is determined by a threat analysis. For example, the president always receives the highest level of protection, but in Barron's case, he receives a level of protection probably much greater than a typical child of a president because of the threat level against him. But I assure you, he's living a fairly normal life. The Secret Service does not restrict his movements. They coordinate very closely with him and his family, his mother and his father. But he's protected very well and very professionally by the Secret Service.
1: Patrick, let me ask you a related question, not about the president's family, but about the president's staff. I've heard that a number of members of the president's senior staff at the White House all have some sort of Secret Service detail right now. How common is that? And do you think the threats against the president's senior staff in this administration are higher than what we would normally see in other administrations?
12: The threat level is unquestionably higher because of the international affairs, terrorism in general. But the Secret Service has traditionally protected the senior level staff people. There's many more now than when I was an agent. We probably had three or four people that were protected by the Secret Service. Now I understand it's significantly higher than that, but it comes with the mission. The people around the president are vital to national security, vital to the running of our country, and they deserve to be protected. But it does put a tremendous burden on the Secret Service, tremendous manpower burden, intelligence burden, threat investigative burden, but the Secret Service, I'm confident, is handling all those challenges right now.
1: Retired U.S. Secret Service agent Patrick Sullivan is our guest. Patrick, we heard news this week that at least three members of the Secret Service have been placed on leave pending an internal investigation, including the head spokesperson for the Secret Service. The word from Susan Crabtree at Real Clear Investigations was they were removed from the office and their access to the office was taken away from them. I think this all has to do with allegations about classified information being improperly provided to the news media. I'm sure you saw those reports. What was your reaction to that? And maybe talk to our audience about what happens from the inside when an investigation like this is launched.
12: Well, Scott, let me tell you that having spent 23 years in the Secret Service, I could tell you that no individual Secret Service employee is more important than the mission of protecting the president. And I am aware of the press reports that the head of communications and media relations has been placed on leave in connection with this investigation. But there are still a lot of unknowns about this situation. And under the circumstances, the director of the Secret Service, Sean Curran, must take immediate action to ensure that nothing interferes with the mission of protecting the president. As far as how the investigation is conducted, I'll tell you this, it'll be conducted in an unbiased, fair manner, and all the facts will come out. And it very well might be at the end of the day, these allegations are not sustained. But until the investigation is conducted, the director and his senior staff have no other choice but to put such people that are under the allegations into a administrative leave until the investigation could be completed. But I know it's going to be done thoroughly and fairly, and everybody involved will have the chance to offer their side of the story. At the end of the day, the director and staff will have to make a decision how to proceed.
1: Well, certainly anybody involved in an investigation like this deserves the presumption of innocence. I mean, that should go without saying. And, you know, at the same time, I think the American people, because of all the threats against the president and all the attempts on his life, they do expect information around the president and his schedule and his movements to be as protected as possible. I think there's going to be a lot of interest in how that investigation turns out. Patrick Sullivan, retired U.S. Secret Service agent, thanks for your expertise as always. I'm sure we'll be turning to you in the very near future. That's hour number one. Common Sense with the American People heads to break. We'll have more news after this here on Salem. Stay with us.
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18: 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Iran cannot export oil. It cannot import through rail or by sea. 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So estimated they're losing between 400 million and 500 million a day.
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19: News this hour from Town Hall. I'm Ron Taylor. Congress may avoid another disruptive government shutdown just as lawmakers head into campaign season.
20: The House is expected to vote next week on a Senate-passed continuing resolution to keep the federal government funded temporarily. The measure needs a two-thirds majority under House rules, but it passed the Senate with strong bipartisan support. Without an agreement, funding would expire September 30th. Supporters say the stopgap gives lawmakers time to negotiate full-year spending bills and protects federal workers from another damaging shutdown. Bob Agner reporting.
0: Arkansas Republican Senator Tom Cotton discusses efforts to maintain economic pressure on Iran through sanctions and enforcement actions.
21: Based on every indication we have is that the economic vice tightens every single day on Iran. And sure, the revolutionary fanatics who are in charge in Tehran are not feeling that. They're corrupt. They have lined their pockets for decades at the expense of the Iranian people. But each day it gets tighter and tighter, and the pressure on them gets more and more.
0: Speaking with the Salem Radio Network, he says the United States should continue targeting entities that help Iran evade sanctions, particularly those involved in oil exports and activities connected to the Iranian Revolutionary Guard. Authorities in Nepal are warning of possible fresh flooding and urged residents in flood-affected districts to remain on high alert after water levels rose in the Bhatateshki River. Nepali officials said Sunday's warnings come after Chinese authorities informed them of increased water flow upstream. But residents of the flood-hit areas said they were struggling to respond to alarms that have come almost nonstop since Wednesday's catastrophic floods. The combined toll in Nepal and Tibet rose to 750 dead and over 3,000 still missing. President Trump put a familiar American priority on the map, literally, by calling Lake Ontario Lake America.
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2: Ontario Premier Doug Ford unveiling a giant billboard on the Canadian shoreline, Lake Ontario, now and always, and taking to his social media and to the press to promote it.
3: But just in case President Trump or anyone else forgets, we've set up the sign to remind them it's Lake Ontario now and forever.
2: After months of tariffs, 51st state threats, and personal attacks on Canadian leaders, the move has been met in Canada largely with ridicule.
3: Long after President Trump is gone, it will still be called Lake Ontario.
2: I'm Julie Walker.
1: Federal Reserve Chair Kevin Warsh provided his most detailed insights yet on how he views the central bank's fight against inflation in a high-profile speech at an annual economic conference in Jackson Hole on Friday. We'll have more on these stories at townhall.com.
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8: Mostly cloudy this morning. Patchy dense fog developing by daybreak. Low in the low 70s. Later today, partly cloudy. Slight chance of an afternoon thunderstorm. Most of us remain rain-free. High near 90. Monday, mostly sunny. Sunshine warms us up to 93. I'm Georgia WeatherNet meteorologist KJ Allen on AM 920. The answer.
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10: Hewitt, Gallagher, Prager. More stimulating talk. AM 920. The answer. Fighting for free speech, Western civilization, and delivering common sense for the American people. Ladies and gentlemen, here's Scott Jennings.
11: All right, quick check of the headlines here on Friday, August the 28th. President Trump at the White House has signed an executive order creating a new U.S. Space Academy to train the next generation of Space Force personnel. Here's some sound from today's event at the White House, cut 16.
12: It's back in the end. American dominance in this domain is not a choice. It's an economic and national security necessity. A nation cannot be first on Earth if we're going to be second in space. Just not going to happen. Somehow it just doesn't work that way. It makes sense. I was going to say, does it make sense? Yeah, I guess it does when you think about it, right, Brian?
11: President also announced the development of America's first nuclear-powered interplanetary spacecraft with a mission to Mars planned in the very near future. And America is celebrating National Park Week. It's the 110th anniversary of the National Park Service.

0: And if you're a regular listener, you know I am an enthusiast for America's crown jewels, our national parks. To talk about the parks and National Park Week, the history and their future is the Deputy Interior Secretary, Kate McGregor. Kate, welcome into the Scott Jennings Show. Glad to have you.
1: Hey, Scott. Thank you so much for having me. This is awesome.
0: Well, thank you for your service to our country. I know this is your second stint serving for President Trump. You served in the Interior Department first go around, and now you're back as the Deputy Secretary. And I wanted to have you on because it's National Parks Week and 110 years of the National Park Service. I've been in many parks this year. Saw a lot of happy faces out there. What story do you hope that visitors to our parks are taking away this year during America 250?
1: Well, I think the big one you just hit on is that our theme this year is Celebrate America's Story. We have this amazing year celebrating our nation's 250th. And I'm sure you got to see some of the footage, but we're doing all sorts of amazing things across the country. We had Salute to America with the largest fireworks show in history of the world. And just last weekend, we had the Grand Prix on the National Mall, which I don't think anyone has ever seen anything like that before. And we're doing other events across the nation. But in particular this week, Scott, I mean, August 25th is National Park Service birthday. That is the fee-free day. And the 30th is Junior Ranger Day. So it's really about getting families out there. Go visit the parks.
0: Well, I got to tell you, Kate, I've been all over the country this year. We love the national parks. And I saw something just a couple of weeks ago I had never seen before. I'd never been to Yellowstone. And took the boys and my father, and we went and saw Old Faithful. Now, Old Faithful was sort of, I didn't know what it was going to be like. And we got out there. I could not have been more impressed. First of all, the people that work at the Park Service predicted down to the minute when the thing was going to erupt. And number two, the visitor center was so informative and so beautiful. And that whole part of Yellowstone was so well done. But what I wanted to tell you is there was a huge crowd there. People were there, and I saw people from all over the world, and it reminded me that our national park system is the envy of the world. I'm sure we get all sorts of foreign visitors. They come to America, and they can't believe what we've done to preserve all these wonders of the world. It's amazing.
1: Oh, I got to tell you, well, the first question I also asked people are, how clean were the bathrooms? Were we doing our jobs? Did you have a good experience? But, you know, your point about visitors from across the world, like, don't forget, this year we introduced the first foreign visitor fee because so many people come to our country just to enjoy those parks, and the American people pay $80 for their national park pass. So we instituted a $250 pass, and we have generated over $20 million in additional revenues. And the important thing about that foreign visitor fee is those dollars go right back into the park. So those go into fixing the bathrooms and making those visitor centers clean and beautiful for the American people. And I love to see happy faces in the parks because they should be used. We need to have access, and you should, you know, be enjoying that Old Faithful moment with your kids.
0: Yeah, it was a great visit. The bathrooms were clean. The staff was extremely helpful, and there was even a couple. So in front of Old Faithful, Kate, there was a couple getting married. So it was hot, but they were in their tuxes and wedding dresses, and the bridal party was there, and they had their photographer, and right as Old Faithful was exploding, here came the cameras, and they were taking pictures, and so they'll have a memory for a lifetime. But the, you know, for the fact that the park was able to accommodate that was a really special moment. I want you to talk to us, Kate, about how the parks are funded. And I want you to talk to us about the Great American Outdoors Act. I know that we're going through reauthorization in Congress on that right now. And I don't think a lot of people realize the intersection of federal oil and gas development and the national parks and this Great American Outdoors Act. Talk to us about how it works and what we need Congress to do for that this fall.
1: Oh, that's an awesome question. So Great American Outdoors Act was the first and largest investment into our public lands and national parks in history. And that was signed by President Trump back in 2020 in his first administration. No one had ever done it before, of course. And it put, over $8 billion into our national park system. And to put that in perspective, just to nerd out for a second, Yosemite had long tried to build a wastewater treatment plant that they needed. The total cost of the thing was going to be over $200 million, which is roughly the size, the entire fund for line item construction that's generally appropriated to the National Park Service. So big major investments that help make these parks clean and usable and friendly and have water for families when they're hiking and allow us as a general public and foreign visitors to come in and really enjoy them. That kind of funding doesn't come along like that often. And parks across the nation generally compete for that funding. So what Great American Outdoors Act has done is allowed these parks to have like big hits of money to accomplish big, hairy goals that put them on good footing for the next 100 years. And, you know, that water project was one of them. There's so many across the nation. Thank you to President Trump who signed that bill. And of course, now the bill has expired and we're looking at reauthorizing it with some efficiencies and, you know, permitting efficiencies and others so that we can get this money and these projects done faster. But your point about where the money comes from, GOA, the Great American Outdoors Act, was funded by federal oil and gas development on federal lands, both offshore and onshore. So when we produce American energy for the American people to keep prices low, which is the responsible thing to do because we need that energy and we can do it the best here in this country, we're also creating revenue that gets invested right back into conservation in our national parks. So it's an amazing partnership. And I think, you know, that's something to think about as the House and Senate look at this reauthorization package.
0: Talking to Kate McGregor, Deputy Secretary of the Interior here as we celebrate National Parks Week here in the United States. Kate, we got about a minute left. I want to do this. I want you to tell me, I know you've been to probably more national parks than just about anybody. What, if you had to pick one and get in the car and go to it right now, what would you pick?
1: Oh, God, that's so hard. But, you know, we were talking about Valley Forge National Park because I grew up in Pennsylvania, and it's, everyone has that connection to their local park, right? And I remember my dad taking me and my three brothers over there, and we climbed on the cannons, and we went into the little huts, and we learned about George Washington, and there's this big, beautiful arch in Valley Forge National Park. And I can't tell you how many family pictures I have that, like, are seared into my memory of going there. And I know that so many families, I know your family probably has a park that you think about and you've created memories. And that's what our parks are. That's the legacy we create. And that's our job as stewards at Interior to make sure that those live on forever.
0: We've just fallen in love with the parks out in the Dakotas and out west. We love Roosevelt National Park. And we went to the new Roosevelt Library this year, which
1: Wasn't
0: is adjacent to the park there. It was so good. And I love the partnership between Teddy Roosevelt National Park, which I think is the only national park named after a person, and the library. And that was really cool to see. Of course, we love Mount Rushmore. And I think one of the greatest parks is Devil's Tower in Wyoming. So this is, you get in a car and drive around out there and you will see things that will make you realize you live in the greatest country on earth, and you see them at the U.S. National Parks. Kate McGregor, Deputy Secretary of the Interior, thank you so much for your time today, and thank you for your service, and thanks for being a good steward of our national parks. We take a break and we come back with more right after this.
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11: 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The Answer. 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
0: Okay, Friday, August the 28th. You know, Hollywood Sean, we skipped it last week because we had the great Mark Halperin here on the show. But I was thinking, we skipped it last week, but we cannot skip it this week. It is the Relief Factor Pain of the Week.
11: And now, the Relief Factor Pain of the Week.
0: All right, the award this week goes to something as anti-American as you can imagine. This week's Relief Factor Pain of the Week are these Chinese bot farms that are infiltrating social media with misinformation and propaganda about data centers. Seems that everywhere you look online, somebody is telling Americans that data centers are coming to destroy your town. They're going to take all of your water and use up all of your electricity. They're going to destroy the environment and raise your power bill. Somebody's telling you this. Now, amongst all this fear-mongering, what's missing from the conversation are the real positives of data centers. Think about the $50,000 bonuses that teachers got in one Louisiana town, or the request for a base rate reduction in Indiana, or the story of Quincy, Washington. And any amount of critical thinking should lead you to the real question of the day. If these data centers are revitalizing these towns and making a difference in local infrastructure, why am I only seeing fear-mongering in my social media feed? Well, now there are serious questions about how much of this conversation is being driven and deliberately amplified by China-linked accounts and propaganda networks. Gee whiz! I wonder why China would want to turn Americans against the infrastructure that we need to win the artificial intelligence race. It's a real mystery why China would be interested in this. We talked about this with the great Lydia Moynihan from the New York Post earlier this week. She made a simple point. China would absolutely love for the United States to stop building data centers. All of this AI requires computing power. Computing power requires servers, and servers require data centers. And whoever controls the computing infrastructure necessary to develop the world's most powerful artificial intelligence systems is going to have an enormous economic and perhaps more importantly, national security advantage. China understands this perfectly. They're not sitting around over in Beijing saying, you know, let's have a five-year moratorium and a listening session about whether artificial intelligence should be even something that we're doing here in China. They are building, they are investing, they are competing, and it seems, based on the news this week, that they are trying to stop us from doing any of these things. If you're China, what's better than building your own AI infrastructure? Well, it would be convincing America not to build ours. And that's where these bot farms come in. You find something that Americans have questions about, and I don't have a problem if somebody has a question and wants to get a question answered. No problem with that. But you take something where someone has a question, say about electricity or water or land or construction, and then you inject poison and misinformation into that conversation. You pour gasoline on it. You create fake accounts. You amplify the angry. You spread misinformation. And then you use your technology to make it look like, well, everybody agrees that these things are terrible. Before we could blink, Americans were no longer debating the actual merits of data centers anymore. We're not even considering the idea that every economic development project requires energy and water. We don't put moratoriums on other parts of our economy. Somebody wants to build a massive data center in your community. I want to be clear. You have a right to ask questions. Who's paying for the power infrastructure? What will happen to your electric rates, water, jobs? All of these are valid questions. But you have a right to do that without being harassed and misinformed and poisoned by these Chinese bot farms. The X platform, in fact, has discovered and shut down thousands upon thousands of these Chinese bot farms, that are deliberately trying to misinform you. So to every American, ask your questions. Bring your concerns to your elected officials. Perfectly fine. But understand that when you're reading some comment from Patriot Mom 1776 underscore Eagle Eagle Real USA underscore 4976, that person's probably a Chinese bot at a data center in Beijing. Ask yourself, why would they be deliberately trying to misinform you? Because they know how important this is for the United States to succeed. Relief Factor Pain of the Week, Chinese bot farms. Kristen Davison's on the other side for punditry after this.
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15: With SRN News, I'm Ron Taylor. President Trump has put a familiar American priority on the map. Literally, his administration's decision to refer to Lake Ontario as Lake America has prompted a spirited Canadian response, with Ontario Premier Doug Ford unveiling a billboard reading Lake Ontario Now and Always. Ford, wearing a Team Canada soccer jersey, dismissed the change near Grimsby, but historian Robert Bothwell claims it reflects broader U.S. pressure on Canada. The change comes as trade tensions rise, but supporters say Mr. Trump is asserting American confidence and challenging Canada's political establishment. Authorities in Nepal are warning of possible fresh flooding and urge residents in flood-affected districts to remain on high alert after water levels rose in the Bhadeshki River. Nepali officials say Sunday's warnings come after Chinese authorities informed them of the increased water flow. This is SRN News.
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17: Mostly cloudy this morning, patchy dense fog developing by daybreak, low in the low 70s. Later today, partly cloudy, slight chance of an afternoon thunderstorm. Most of us remain rain-free, high near 90. Monday, mostly sunny, and sunshine warms us up to 93. I'm Georgia WeatherNet meteorologist KJ Allen on AM 920, The Answer.
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14: 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He's here with us. It's the Scott Jennings Show.
0: All right, Friday, August 28th, home stretch of this week. It's been a long week, a lot of travel, but we've had a lot of fun, and we thank you for listening to the show. We're broadcasting live today, by the way, from Knoxville, Tennessee. Glad to be back in East Tennessee. Beautiful country out here. It's time for Friday Punditry. She has helped Republicans win everything from City Hall to governor's mansions to Congress to Senate. And she's a strategist with a lot of experience. She's a partner at Axiom Strategies. Her name is Kristen Davison, and she is our Pundit of the Week. Kristen, welcome into the Scott Jennings Show.
20: Thanks, Scott. Great to be here.
0: Yeah, good to see you, and thanks for joining us for a few minutes. Well, you've got a lot of experience. You've been in races in 30 states. You've helped Republicans in all sorts of cycles. You've seen good cycles. You've seen bad cycles. I want to start here. As it relates to the overall political environment, should the Republicans be optimistic that they might outkick their historical coverage, or should the Republicans be hiding under a table somewhere, fearful of what's about to happen in November? Where do you fall these days?
20: Well, neither. I would say that if you're running a race now, you shouldn't be overly confident or optimistic, but you shouldn't run away and hide. You always kind of need to run like you're 3 points behind everywhere you go. Look, I mean, there's a lot just historically and fundamentally and infrastructure-wise that is out of Republicans' control, that history is just on the other side. However, there's a lot of bright lights to look at, Michigan being one of them. Democrats definitely are giving Republicans enough reason to have optimism that we can bypass history in some of these races and have some good turnout on November 3rd. And so I think there's a lot of reason to be optimistic. But either way, you shouldn't be hiding, but you shouldn't be too optimistic either, because it's not going to be easy. But there is a lot of room for opportunity in a lot of these places.
0: Kristen, what do you see as the most probable successful vector for Republican strategy? Is it a proactive or affirmative defense of President Trump's accomplishments and the accomplishments of the Republican Congress? Or is it just downright dirty? You got to get in there and attack these Democrats and draw the brightest line possible. If you were running a campaign somewhere right now in an environment where generically Democrats have a little advantage, what is it you would think would be most useful to go to the voters with? Something positive about the president, or something just absolutely nasty about what the Democrats plan to do?
20: Again, I think it's got to be both. In these races, I think you got to persuade and you got to turn out. And so I think there's an acknowledgement that the president has done a lot of what he said he was going to do in terms of the border, in terms of tax cuts. But there also has to be an acknowledgement that you're still hurting. People are really angry. And from California to Florida to, you know, Georgia to Michigan, people are just really hurting in the situation environment that we're in right now. And so there, it has to be a twofer. We have to show what the president's done, deliver on his promises, but then also say, hey, we know that there's more to do. And guess what? Democrats don't have the right ideas of how to fix that. That's when you get to get dirty. So it's a long arc. Now's the time. We're getting into Labor Day. Now's the time to check that box saying, look, we delivered. We know you still have more to do. And then as we get just out of Labor Day, I suspect more of the gloves will come off and you go more into that nasty bucket where we can point out, look, the Democrats are going to put their radical socialist ideas ahead of actual ideas that are going to bring down your taxes and keep your utility bills low.
0: Kristen Davison of Axiom Strategies is our pundit of the week here on the Scott Jennings Show, longtime political strategist. Kristen, I thought I might play a few ads for you. Since you've got so much experience, I thought I might play a few ads from some of the biggest races in the country and get your commentary about whether this is good or bad. And you brought up Michigan, which may be the most important Senate race in the country. The Republican there is Mike Rogers. And the Democrat is Abdul El Sayed, and Rogers has a gut ripper out. Let's hear that and get Kristen's reaction. Cut two.
18: Football is an American sport built on merit, made to inspire, played to win. And there's nothing wrong with that. Unless you're Michigan's Democrat Senate candidate.
21: Abdul El Sayed, he says that football is racist, sexist, homophobic, and filled with toxic masculinity.
0: All right, that's Mike Rogers going after Abdul El Sayed, who's got a lot of things in the opposition research file. What do you think about that attack vector, Kristen?
20: I think that's pretty good. It's the start of what I assume will be a long litany of sins pointed out on the Democrat candidate there. I mean, Michigan is not the state to go into and say you have a problem with football. That's for sure. But it does something bigger than that. It speaks to everyday hardworking Michigan voters that here's a candidate that just doesn't understand what they do when they go home at the end of the day. A lot of folks go home and they watch the football game or they go on Friday night to their high school game. And so it's starting to already make that separation that here is someone who doesn't understand you, doesn't get your problems. And that's going to be important to lay that now in a less serious way so that later when we talk about more serious issues like his plans for Medicare for All and why those aren't applicable to your life, because he doesn't understand your life. He actually resents your life is where I think that will go. So I think it's pretty good.
0: When you think about Michigan, you know, Rogers ran a couple of years ago. Trump won the state and he lost, I think it was like 20,000 votes, very close. Rogers lost the last Senate campaign. You know, the turnout matrix for a midterm will be different. If you were advising Rogers, what is the path to victory here? How do you pull in more voters? I have a couple of theories. But I'd like to hear yours about if you're sort of designing a campaign plan for a candidate that just narrowly lost statewide, how do you retool for a cycle like this?
20: Well, I think he's doing a pretty good job. I mean, it wasn't 24 hours after that primary and he was already out there showing Democrats joining his team, showing that his coalition was growing bigger than it was in 2024. And so I think his job as the campaign is to bring over those people who maybe voted against him in 2024. I think we're going to have a lot of national influence on that race. I think the president and his efforts are going to help do the work to try to make sure those base voters turn out. So I think Mike Rogers' entire play here needs to be bringing about his unique coalition to get Democrats who, frankly, would have voted for Haley Stevens but are a little nervous with their nominee right now. So I think he's on his way to doing that.
0: Yeah, there's quite a few Jewish Democrats in Michigan. And I think one of the things Rogers is successfully doing right now, I think there's a lot of, is bringing them in. I think these Jewish Democrats in Michigan, starting with the Attorney General of Michigan, who's Jewish and a Democrat, Dana Nessel, I mean, they're saying out loud, we don't even feel safe to go to Democrat party meetings. And when you look at El Sayed's own statements and his affiliation with Hassan Piker, I think one reservoir of voters for Rogers up there, and frankly for Republicans around the country, we may see a massive movement in the Jewish community all over this country towards the Republican Party. And traditionally, American Jews have voted Democrat. It's been going on for decades. But I get the feeling we're getting ready to see a massive move, and Michigan may be one of those races where it makes a huge difference. All right, let's go over to Minnesota. I think this is a little bit of a sleeper Senate race, actually, Kristen. Michelle Tafoya is the Republican candidate over in Minnesota. And here's what she's telling the voters right now. Cut three.
1: Criminals stole millions from Minnesotans at places like this Quality Learning Center because far-left Democrats didn't have the spine to stop them. I'm Michelle Tafoya, and I'm at the epicenter of our embarrassment today. As your senator, I'll pass tougher prison sentences, deport non-citizen fraudsters, and strip federal funding from states that won't do audits. No accountability, no more money. I'm Michelle Tafoya, and I approve this message because I will protect Minnesota taxpayers.
0: So in this case, she's attacking an issue which is huge in Minnesota, the fraud, but she left her opponent out of it, and her opponent's the sitting lieutenant governor, Peggy Flanagan. What do you think about this, Vector?
20: I think she hit the issue right on the head. That will make that race pop. And right now, I mean, at this point of the cycle, it's almost like her competition is not Peggy, you know, her Democrat opponent. It's all the other Republican races around the country. She needs to get the support and the financial backing from, you know, to make her race look more winnable than, you know, potentially one in Maine or one in Texas to get some of the resources there. So that right there brings in that national recognition, that national money that she'll need to be competitive. But I think you're right. I think it's a sleeper. I think another month of hammering that in and just exposing it without being too not throwing too many bombs in a state like that, I think is important. So I think it's a good first start.
0: Yeah, Tafoya is one of the best Republican recruits of the cycle. For a race like Minnesota where it's going to be tough, getting someone like Tafoya was absolutely necessary for the Republicans. They went out and got the right person, and she's, you know, she's great on camera. She knows how to communicate. I tend to think we're going to be watching Minnesota in October. All right, let's go down to Georgia. There's a gubernatorial campaign going on down in Georgia. Brian Kemp is term limited, and the Republican who won the primary to replace him is named Rick Jackson, and he's running against a Democrat, the former mayor of Atlanta, Keisha Lance Bottoms. Let's hear what Rick Jackson's doing on the air. Cut number four.
2: Keisha Lance Bottoms wants to build on her time as Atlanta mayor.
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25: The State Ethics Commission has fined Keisha Lance Bottoms.
26: If Mayor Bottoms wants her legacy to be too greedy to care, they're off to a great start.
27: I think it's an egregious violation.
28: Keisha Lance Bottoms, out for herself.
0: Empty the Oppo book on Keisha Lance Bottoms. This one's less about issues and more about can you trust this person? What do you think, Kristen?
20: I think it's pretty good. I think they need to tie it to how that affects the voter, right? So there's a lot about you can't trust her and she's taking a lot of fancy things. How did that affect Atlanta? Atlanta really struggled. She was a terrible mayor. And so how did that impact her job? I think connecting that last piece, and that's a home run.
0: All right, final ad. I want to get this one in because I like this guy. Marty O'Donnell running for Congress out in Nevada. Cut number one.
29: This piano's in tune because I take care of it. Neglect it, and nothing sounds right. That's our economy. Congress neglects us while lining their pockets, self-dealing, insider trading, while you do more with less. One good job used to buy a home, fill your tank, raise a family. Not anymore. I'm Marty O'Donnell. I approve this message because it's time to get Congress back in tune.
0: Kristen, what do you think? Marty's a great guy, professional musician, storied career, and he brought that to his campaign. What do you think?
20: I like that ad a lot. I think it's creative. It talks about who he is. It's all, the message is perfect. That's the environment that we're in. You have, you know, people just feel the system's working for everyone but them, and he taps into it in a very authentic way. So that one's my favorite out of all of them.
0: All right, that voice you're hearing, Kristen Davison. She's a partner at Axiom Strategy. She's one of the most experienced Republican campaign consultants in the country, and she is our pundit of the week. We're going to take a break, and when we come back, she'll tell us who won the week in American politics, and I'll come up with the week's loser just ahead on the Scott Jennings Show. Stay with us.
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0: Our Friday Pundit of the Week, Kristen Davison. Kristen, we have to talk about some of the biggest news in political communications this week, and that is that Caroline Leavitt, the White House press secretary, had her last day, and she made a few comments about that. Let's hear that in Cut 22.
30: I'll miss you guys. I know that's probably not something anyone would expect me to say, but obviously it's been great working with all of you. And I think people don't realize about this job, the briefings and what I just did on TV is 10%. 90% of it is taking all of your calls at 5 in the morning and 11 p.m. at night. And I won't really miss that, but I will miss working with you guys every day. So thanks for being colleagues, and I know the president will continue to take your calls and provide you with statements every day until he assumes a replacement for the role. So just thanks for being partners here at the White House, and good luck.
0: Kristen, I think Caroline Leavitt is one of the best press secretaries we've seen in the modern era. President's had a couple of great ones. Sarah Sanders was also terrific, and she went on to become governor of Arkansas. When you think about Leavitt's tenure here, I mean, how do you rank it in? I'm very bullish on what she did. What do you think?
20: I agree 100% with you. I think she's been one of the best, and really almost in a more difficult time on some of this to come in a unprecedented next term, and has just handled it with grace and confidence. And I think that people underestimate how difficult that is to do. And just the way she's handled the job overall, you know, part of during her departure, she did so many thank yous and tributes to even her staff. I mean, that type of team mentality that she obviously had working at the White House for the president is really hard to find. And she was just such a great example for that. I mean, the world is her oyster now. I mean, to think of doing a job like that so well and to be widely recognized as one of the best, she can really shoot for the moon and do whatever she wants. So I think she's been a great example for everyone, really, and wish her all the best because she did a fantastic job.
0: She did a great job and did a great job on the campaign as well, and did it while having and raising two very, very young children, and that's what she's off to do. So we're going to miss Caroline Leavitt at the White House. She's been a terrific public servant and a great advocate for the president's agenda, and we wish her well. She's got leaving behind big shoes to fill, however the president decides to do that. All right, pundit of the week. Now we do the winners and losers. I always give the pundit of the week, Kristen, the honor of picking the winner. I'll let you tell us who won the week in American politics.
20: Sure. Well, right now, the political forecasters, they won the week. We had a week of ratings change from Senate to House races to who's going to control the House, who's going to control the Senate. This is their Super Bowl. This dog day of summer when, you know, voters really aren't tuning in just yet. They're trying to get their last trip to the beach in, their last day at the lake. Things, you know, races, primaries are just ending. They haven't really solidified yet. So really anything can happen in a lot of these swing races. That's when forecasters really shine. And they are able to make their bold predictions, to make news, to get a clip, to get a tweet. And sometimes they're right. You know, the Cook Political Report back in 2006, I think, was one of the first people in August of 2006 to say Democrats could take over the Senate. We also see them end up, you know, being pretty wrong, as we did in 2016 and in 2022, when people were predicting, you know, Clinton would win in 16 and there'd be a huge red wave in 2022. So we'll be looking forward to see which one of them ends up being the loser of the week, November 3rd. But for right now, they can do no wrong. There are no wrong answers because so much is still coming into place as all these races are shaping up.
0: All right. Because it's the season of political forecasting, what's the percentage chance that Republicans hold the House or the Senate?
20: So I think I would say that right now the House is probably 50-50. It's better given all of the Supreme Court and redistricting victories Republicans, yeah, the team there smartly did. So it's a little bit better than it would be historically, but it's still tough. It's still a midterm, yeah, election, the first one into a president's term. So I'm going to say, I'd be cautious and say 50-50. The Senate's probably looking a little bit better, especially as we see races like Michigan and others come to fruition. I would say it's probably, yeah, I'd give that 60-40.
0: All right. Pretty optimistic, I think, for as far as the forecasting goes. All right. My job to pick the loser, and I'm sad to report to all of you, you're all the loser of the week. We all lost this week because we lost Dolly Parton, who passed away at the age of 80. However, even though we are the loser of the week collectively, I do have some news for you. Tennessee Governor Bill Lee and the Nashville International Airport have announced just a few minutes ago that they will rename the Nashville Airport in honor of Dolly Parton. So even in losing Dolly, the city of Nashville is going to win by now having Dolly Parton on their airport. Kristen, thank you. You were great. Thank you all for listening. We're back Monday from Vegas. Scott Jennings on Salem.
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17: News this hour from Town Hall. I'm Ron Taylor. President Trump is warning countries that support Iran as tensions threaten oil shipments through the Strait of Hormuz. Correspondent Ken Lorman explains.
18: Global prosperity depends on reopening the vital waterway, and supporters say President Trump is right to pressure nations aiding Iran. China is Iran's most influential partner, yet nearly 80% of the oil passing through the strait goes to China, making Beijing a major beneficiary of restoring the flow. Economist Steve Moore says it appears China is willing to make itself and the rest of the world poorer in order to destabilize the U.S. economy and weaken President Trump politically. Ken Lorman reporting.
17: A judge has ruled that President Trump cannot deport students for criticizing Israel.
19: Citing the importance of the First Amendment, a federal judge in California says the government is unconstitutionally silencing critics of Israel and others in its quest to deport non-citizens who the Trump administration says have disrupted college campuses as they express their views. The judge striking down portions of provisions the government follows with deportations on free speech grounds and other parts for vagueness, which she says violates the Fifth Amendment. I'm Julie Walker.
17: Iran's leadership is tightening around hardline military commanders and clerics, signaling a prolonged confrontation with the United States. The development highlights the strain American sanctions are placing on Tehran's economy. Iran's new Supreme National Security Council chief has threatened to halt oil exports if the economic campaign continues. Iran's president, viewed as relatively moderate, increasingly stands alone in urging renewed negotiations. You'll find news and analysis at townhall.com.
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4: Mostly cloudy this morning. Patchy dense fog developing by daybreak. Low in the low 70s. Later today, partly cloudy. Slight chance of an afternoon thunderstorm. Most of us remain rain-free. High near 90. Monday, mostly sunny. And sunshine warms us up to 93. I'm Georgia WeatherNet meteorologist KJ Allen on AM 920. 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
8: Welcome back to the Larry O'Connor Show. I'm guest host Kurt Schlichter. You might know me as a senior columnist at townhall.com or the author of the upcoming novel American Warlord, which you can go on Amazon and pre-order. Comes out on Election Day. If you like the Kelly Turnbull series of conservative action novels, you're going to love American Warlord. And you might know me as a retired Army colonel and a lawyer and a general annoying guy on X, where you can follow me at Kurt Schlichter, spelled just like it sounds in the original Deutsch. I'm joined now by Maryland Delegate Matt Morgan. He's a member of the Maryland Freedom Caucus, and he is one of the guys who is responsible for frustrating Wes Moore, you know, the guy who won the Bronze Star. And if you're only listening on radio, the sound you hear is my eyes rolling in the back of my head. Frustrating Wes Moore from allowing the redistricting of Maryland to eliminate the one, I say again, one and only Republican district. Matt, welcome to the show.
9: Hey, Kurt, how are you?
8: Oh, I'm rocking and rolling. Look, I'm in California right now. So I know you and I feel the same kind of pain of being in a communist dominated regime. What are you guys doing to keep from having that one light of Republican truth and justice extinguished in Maryland?
9: Well, we're fighting back every opportunity. We do a lot of media, like what we're on right now, to try to win the hearts and minds of people in Maryland, because they need to understand what is actually going on in the state of Maryland. Republicans, my Republican colleagues, need to learn what time it is. This is not the same Democratic Party that our parents had. This is not the party of JFK. This is the party of Zal Ramadani, Elizabeth Warren, and Bernie Sanders, AOC. That's what's going on here. And look, this is a trampling. What is occurring is it just a trampling of rights in Maryland, as they're trying to do anything possible to eliminate our only Republican federal representation left in the state. They're trying to gerrymander an area of Maryland that's really rural, that Congressman Andy Harris I believe pulled 57% out of. And their purpose of doing this is to try to get control of Congress. So we're trying to do everything we can

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4: Mostly cloudy this morning. Patchy dense fog developing by daybreak. Low in the low 70s. Later today, partly cloudy. Slight chance of an afternoon thunderstorm. Most of us remain rain-free. High near 90. Monday, mostly sunny. And sunshine warms us up to 93. I'm Georgia WeatherNet meteorologist KJ Allen on AM 920. The Answer.
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5: Welcome back to the Larry O'Connor Show. I'm guest host Kurt Schlichter. You might know me from Town Hall, where I'm a senior columnist. Check out my column today. It's cute when Canada thinks it matters. We're going to be talking about Canada a little later. It's like making fun of Canada is like tripping a fat kid. I'm a retired United States Army colonel. I was a trial lawyer for years. I'm the author of American Warlord, which you can go pre-order at Amazon right now. It comes out on Election Day. And on Election Day, my next guest, well, we're hoping he pulls it off because it's key for the United States Senate. Representative Mike Collins of the great state of Georgia is running against the obnoxious John Ossoff. And everybody's all the regime media is ready to write him off. But I've talked to Mike before, and he doesn't think so. Representative Collins, how are you doing down there in Georgia?
6: Hey, Kurt, we're doing fantastic now here in Georgia. You know, I don't know if anybody in the state of Georgia that has written this race off, because the polls have continued to tighten ever since we flipped over and pivoted from a primary to a general. And as you know, man, we went through a really robust primary, for lack of better words, and got outspent 10 to 1 throughout the entire primary. But when we pivoted, we've begun to get our message out. And as we've gotten our message out, these polls have tightened, because as people become more aware of what the two candidates are, but the difference between me and John Ossoff, I mean, Kurt, this is the most crystal clear race in the country. You couldn't have any two people that are polar opposites, more polar opposites than the two of us. And John Ossoff has never had a glove put on him since he's been in the U.S. Senate. And we are doing that now. There's a lot of outside help that has come in. And the outside help wouldn't be coming in if they knew that we couldn't win this thing. So the polls, the latest polls have us now within 6. And we're just getting cranked up. Just came up on TV with my own campaign ads Tuesday of this week. So we're excited. We know how to beat this guy. And at the end of the day, I'm going to be your next U.S. Senator from great state of Georgia.
5: Well, Mike Collins, one of the things I liked about you is I've interviewed you before, and you don't come on with that kind of meal. I'm going to get out and tell my message to the people, blah, blah, blah. You're like, I want to talk about money. I want to talk about get out the vote. I want to talk about ads. I want to, and I think it's because you were a businessman. You ran a trucking company, one of the most cutthroat industries out there. You're about getting it done. So tell us, how are you going to get it done? Do you have the money to win?
6: We are raising the money. The money will be there. We know how to win this. We've got the whole plan laid out. It's there. And you're right, Kurt. Midterm elections, it's all about turnout. That's all this is. It's skins versus shirts. Meet in the middle, pow. Whoever comes out on top wins this thing. And you've got to be able to talk to your

0: Willie
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0: Welcome back to the Larry O'Connor Show. I'm guest host Kurt Schlichter. I used to be a trial lawyer. I was an Army colonel. Gosh, author of American Warlord, which you ought to go get. Pre-order on Amazon. It comes out on Election Day. Also, I'm senior columnist at townhall.com, and I've got an article today. I've got a column up. It is pinned at my Twitter account, at Kurt Schlichter, spelled just like it sounds in the original German, straight out of Stuttgart. It's called "It's Always Cute When Canada Thinks It Matters." Okay, let's talk a little about Canada. And that's what Americans do. They talk little about America. They just sort of like, oh, Canada, that's a thing. Interesting. It's not that interesting. It's just sort of there. Now, Canadians obsess about Americans. They are convinced that America thinks of nothing more, nothing else beyond dominating Canada. Okay. Newsflash. No one wants to dominate Canada. You're a giant frozen tundra full of mooses, maple syrup, and losing hockey teams. No one wants to dominate you. We don't think of Canada. Now, that's not an insult. It's just we got other things going on. And I understand why Canada thinks of America all the time, feels it's oppressed. It gives them meaning where otherwise they might not have any. Now, Canada is very upset with Donald Trump because Donald Trump does not understand why America should not have equal relations with other countries. He's a businessman. He's never going to make a deal where he's not getting something out of it, where the other side gets everything out of it. That's not the art of the deal. That's the fail of the deal. And that's what America had been doing for a long time. In the post-war world, we gave other countries a great deal on trade, on defense, in order to build themselves up after they were ravaged by World War II. And, of course, Canada was part of the British Commonwealth, and, you know, the British Commonwealth suffered a lot in World War II. And we helped them out, and we said, look, we're big, we're powerful. You know, we'll give you, you know, unequal trade deals. We'll take on the burden of the defense of the West. Now, early on, Canada did do stuff. Canada, of course, was an important ally in World War II, got a reputation for ferocity, scared the hell out of the Germans. But that's changed. Now, Trump looks at the current situation, and we've got unfair trade deals that give trade advantages to Canada at the expense of America. And Trump doesn't understand that. Most Americans don't understand. It's been 80 years since World War II. We don't mind extending a hand. We do mind them not taking our hand, but putting our hand in our wallet. And on defense, Canada is down to the point where it has no Navy, no Army, no Air Force to speak of. And they march terribly. It is not the fearsome Canadian forces of the past. Now, you hear argument, how dare you? Canadians stepped up after 9/11 to stand by the United States, and that is absolutely true. 158 Canadian soldiers lost their lives in the Afghanistan war. Americans honor them. Americans respect them. Vets like me, guys who have worked with Canadians, which I've done. I was not in Afghanistan, but I've worked around Canadians before. We'll punch you if you talk bad about those Canadians who stood with us. Other allies may not have been, you know, quite as effective as the Canadian, but Canadians will kill you, or the old Canadians. But hey, that was 15 years ago. The last Canadian casualty was 15 years ago when they pulled out. And you got to ask, after 15 years of allowing your military to decline, the past heroism of Canadian forces, which is undisputed, is not a free pass for not meeting your obligations today. And let me give you some hard, real talk. When the Canadians went to fight in Afghanistan, they were not doing us a favor. They were meeting their NATO obligations. The United States came under attack. They were obligated to fight by our side. It was an obligation. We appreciate them. We respect them. We honor them. But they were not doing us a favor. They were doing what the NATO treaty required and what, frankly, allyship requires. Also, 24 Canadians were killed by those semi-human pagan jihadi bastards. Canadians needed to get their vengeance. Their righteous wrath needed to be exercised upon those goat-touching monsters. So, I get it. The Canadians have a record of success. We want them to achieve that again. You need to pick up your share of NATO. You need to spend money and put on your own rucksack. We can't carry it anymore. Check out my column. It's always cute when Canada thinks it matters. Out there at townhall.com. It's a great column. It's a fantastic column. And it's been a fantastic time here guest hosting for Larry O'Connor. I'm Kurt Schlichter. I'll be back tomorrow. See you then.
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6: News this hour from Town Hall. I'm Ron Taylor. Saturday marked the third day of nearly nonstop Russian attacks on the Kyiv region of Ukraine.
7: Ukrainian officials say at least 37 people were killed in a Russian strike on a warehouse Friday near Kyiv. The warehouse may have been illegally storing munitions in a residential area, and dozens of homes and buildings were damaged by fire. Many of the people killed were in a care home for the elderly. Ukraine's president says law forbids the storage of ammunition close to people's homes and that criminal proceedings have been opened. I'm Donna Water.
6: The Secretary of the Treasury is criticized for clarifying an issue that confused a popular progressive senator.
8: Treasury Secretary Scott Bessent corrected Senator Elizabeth Warren for misunderstanding the U.S. intervention to support the Japanese yen, clarifying that Japan owes no money to the Treasury. Warren had questioned the Treasury's sale of euros to buy yen after the yen hit a 40-year low, but Bessent defended the move as necessary to stabilize markets and protect U.S. economic interests. The intervention was the first coordinated U.S.-Japan effort to strengthen the yen since 1998, with Japan spending a record amount to support its currency. Bernie Bennett reporting.
9: The National Park Service offers support for one of President Trump's projects in Washington.
10: A new report from the National Park Service backs President Trump's proposed arch. The plan is to build the arch in Arlington, Virginia, near Arlington National Cemetery and across the Potomac River from the Lincoln Memorial.
11: It was meant to be built.
10: President Trump says there are 59 of these arches around the world.
11: And we're the only important and major city that doesn't have one.
10: Democrats say the president should focus on the economy and the Iran war instead of projects like the arch. Ed Donahue, Washington.
9: Poor weather again temporarily hampered aerial rescue operations in Nepal for the search of thousands of people missing. It's now the fifth day. News and analysis at townhall.com.
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21: 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If you're a 50-year-old male,

0: about 23 attorney generals around the country. This is big news for you. This is also big news for our legal system. And I've got some questions about it. Like, where's mom and dad, and why is it Meta's fault your kid won't get off the phone? Just asking. I'd like to know. But there's a lot of stuff going on. Overnight shutdowns, school hour limits, age verification, new parental protections. But you know, is it going to require you and I not be anonymous on the internet? That we have to prove our identity? You know, if you're concerned about flock cameras and not about being tracked on social media, I'm detecting an inconsistency. Now, let's get into Lindsey Clancy. Okay, what's going on here? We have some stuff with the judge. We've got closing arguments. I'm not even going to bill you for this at my outrageous hourly legal rate. Now, I am still a licensed attorney, California, Texas, where I defended Ben Shapiro in the famous Clock Boy lawsuit. Successfully, might I add. I'm also a D.C. lawyer. But I'm mostly a civil lawyer, but this is a criminal case. But the principles are the same. What's going on? Well, when you get to closing arguments, you're really, you know, obviously you're wrapping up the trial. Both sides have presented their arguments. The prosecution has presented its argument that Lindsey Clancy is a murderer. Okay? And what's not disputed is that she killed her kids. No one's arguing she didn't kill her kids. If you're one of those, you know, Candace Owens conspiracy knuckleheads, you know, the husband did it. See, and it was probably Mossad. No, stop. Okay, you need to turn to a dumber show because we're not going down that road. She concedes she killed the kids. The question here is legal responsibility, because you can kill somebody and not be legally liable for punishment. You know, there's justifiable homicide. Somebody breaks into your house and you're not in England or Canada and you cap them. It's probably going to be justifiable homicide, though I am not giving you legal advice. Please don't shoot anybody. Please don't do that if you can help it. But there is an ancient common law understanding that sometimes people are insane. Now, what's insanity mean? Well, we call it the Manhattan rule. Okay? And you learn it first year in criminal procedure. And it basically, the basic rule for insanity defenses, or mental capacity defenses, however you want to characterize it. And Massachusetts seems to be along these lines, though I'm not a Massachusetts lawyer. Do you know right from wrong? And there was testimony yesterday by an expert witness who went out there and said, you know, does the prosecution said, was she legally responsible for this crime? And he said, why, yes, based on my reasonable expert opinion, she was legally responsible for this because she understood the difference between right and wrong. And that's the test, folks. Right and wrong. Do you know if something is right or wrong? Well, how do we know if she knew what was right or wrong? Well, you look at the evidence. We have evidence that she hid her intent from her husband, that she sent him away, that she arranged for him to be absent when she killed the kids, one after the other, and then tried to kill herself. So there's viable evidence out there that she knew right from wrong. Now, her contention, and she's got expert witnesses, saying, well, you know, she heard a male voice who directed her to kill. Apparently, this is the first and only time she heard the male voice. And, of course, she's the first and only woman to listen to a man without arguing with him. You don't have to do what the voices in your head say if you know they're wrong, okay? The fact that someone has a mental illness, the fact that someone has some level of psychosis, and let's concede that perhaps she does not necessarily release you from criminal liability. Now, what's going to happen today? Well, there's already been some things happening. First of all, we've heard a lot about the judge and how he's going to allow her to argue manslaughter. Now, murder is different than manslaughter. Murder is obviously more serious. Manslaughter is typically a killing that is unlawful but is not murder. Murder is usually an unlawful killing with malice aforethought, the basic definition. He's going to allow them to argue manslaughter. That is very common in murder cases, because you obviously want, you know, if the judge is going to say, well, you killed him, you got to be punished, you'd rather them give you something that gives you 10 to 15 years than something that's going to put you in the stony lonesome for the rest of your natural life. You certainly want that. So that is not unusual. That is to be expected. I think it would be appellate error if he didn't allow her to argue manslaughter. Is a judge going to buy it? Is the jury going to buy it? I don't think the jury's going to buy it. Jury's either going to go for murder or total not guilty by reason of lack of mental capacity. They're going to read jury instructions, which is the law. Judge is going to tell them, here is the law. Here's how you apply it. We've talked about the law a little. And then they're going to get to closing arguments. And I got to tell you, as a lawyer, that is what you do. That is the game. That is the meat of it. You get in there. You look at it. It's the only time you can look at the jury besides opening. Right. And then you get to argue and you get to look at them and say, here are the facts. Here's what they mean. Here's how they break down. Here's how I want you to look at it. Here are the jury instructions. Here's how they apply to all the evidence that I've shown you. The other side hasn't shown you evidence. The other side's shown you baloney. Here are the holes in their argument. Here are the pitfalls in the path that they're trying to lead you down. Gotta tell you, closing arguments are a lot of fun. Not in murder cases. That's a little serious. But boy, in a civil case where it's A wants money from B, I got to tell you, it's a party when you get to do a closing argument. We're having a party here at the Larry O'Connor Show. I'm guest host Kurt Schlichter. I can't believe my buddy Larry left me in charge for the next 3 hours.
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2: This Hassan Piker podcaster led a huge crowd in mocking Charlie and his Christian faith. What I care about are bona fide, legitimate Democrat candidates who are not only failing to denounce this wickedness, but they're campaigning with it.
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0: Welcome back to the Larry O'Connor Show. I'm guest host Kurt Schlichter. Cruising along for the next 3 hours here on the Salem Radio Network, Salem News Channel. And, yesterday I had a thing. And I got to tell you, I'm a little annoyed about it. Now, I love my dogs. I got my little dogs, Barky and Bitey. They're little rescues. They're free dogs. Here you go. Here's a dog. It's free. No, this is a lie, folks. This is built on a foundation of deceit because these dogs are far from free. Now, little Barky had some dental problems. He needed a cleaning and he had 12 of his 12 teeth out. Now, 12 teeth. He's going to look like a crusty old prospector. No, I'm informed by my dentist, dog dentist. I now have a dog dentist. My dog dentist, the dogs have 42 teeth. So they took 12 out, and a little growth, and it was in cleaned them, did a deep cleaning, of my dog. And that was like $4,500. Because they had to put the little creature under. And at the same time, the other dog has some heart things. So I'm taking it to the original vet, right? Then I'm taking it to the dog cardiologist. But wait, when they're looking at the dog's heart, well, I see some other things. So it's to the dog internist for a dog CT scan. Bottom line, I'm paying north of 10 grand for two free dogs. Now, I love my dogs. I first got my first golden retriever when we lived in Kansas City in 1971. Penny the dog. I still have the scar from where the golden retriever bit me. Yes, I'm the kind of guy who a golden retriever bites. But I've had dog after dog, and you know, dogs get sick. But this is crazy. This is insanity. I don't even know. I don't even know what the heck. Over 10 grand for a dog. My first car was a 73 Mustang. It cost $750. My first new car was a Chevy Beretta. Stop laughing at me. It's not funny. My first car was a Chevy Beretta. I think it cost $8 in 1988. That's because it didn't have air conditioning. Terrible car. But still, $10,000 for two dogs. Now, I love my dogs. My dogs are nice. And I'm not one of those fur baby people who has no other life. I've got, you know, actual human family who also cost a fortune for everything. Because everything costs a fortune now. But this veterinarian thing is killing me. I want to hear from you. Am I crazy for spending five figures on two, you know, glorified rodents? 855-784-4255. That's 855-784-4255. If you want to see Barky and Bitey, you can go to my X timeline at Kurt Schlichter, KURTSCHLICHTER, spelled just like it sounds, straight out of Stuttgart. And you can see Barky and Bitey. And they are adorable little creatures. I love my little dogs. Love them. But it's $10,000. And I'm Scottish. That goes against everything my genetics believe in. Now, look, I was a trial lawyer. I got a buck or two saved. It hurts, but I can do it. What about people who can't? I mean, you know, coming up with $10,000, that's painful. And are people out there saying, well, you know, I'm afraid my dog's going to have to go to the great beyond because I can't take her? That's hard. I don't know what the answer is. And look, I am not criticizing the veterinarian. Veterinarians, loving, caring, very skilled. I've deposed 1,000 doctors in my career as a lawyer. I know when a doctor's a quack. These are great doctors. They love animals. But, you know, it's expensive. We're in the Los Angeles area. You have to have a building. You have to have a bunch of people. And Gavin Newsom, and we're going to be talking about Gavin Newsom and his wine cellar a little later. Gavin Newsom, you know, in his California, you got to pay people a ton of money, and there's a ton of people. They come and get the dog, and they take the dog's temperature, and they're doing this and doing that. And it is not cheap to become a veterinarian. By the way, why are all veterinarians female now? I just noticed that. All veterinarians appear to be female. And there's so many specialties. You got dog dentist, dog internist, dog...
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9: With SRN News, I'm Michael Harrington in Washington. President Trump says his administration has entered a sweeping agreement with Venezuela that, if realized, could give the U.S. access to vast amounts of the South American country's untapped oil reserves at cost. Mr. Trump said in a social media post the agreement was negotiated by Secretary of State Marco Rubio, Defense Secretary Pete Hegseth, and Venezuela's acting president Delcy Rodriguez. Extreme drought and heat have severely impacted Europe this summer. Fishermen in northern Serbia report the Danube River has receded, leaving only small ponds with dangerously high water temperatures. The drought has affected ecosystems and businesses across several countries, including Hungary, Romania, and Bosnia. Hungary faces severe drought conditions with significant fish pond losses. Romanian fish farmers are struggling with the drought as well. This is SRN News.
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16: Partly sunny today. A couple of pop-up thunderstorms possible this afternoon. Plenty of humidity, high around 90. Our heat index in the upper 90s. Partly cloudy tonight, low 72. Mostly sunny, mainly rain-free tomorrow. We warm up to 93. I'm Georgia WeatherNet meteorologist KJ Allen on AM 920. 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
0: Welcome back to the Larry O'Connor Show. I'm guest host Kurt Schlichter. You might know me from such resume lines as senior columnist at townhall.com, retired United States Army infantry colonel, and 30-year trial lawyer here in beautiful Los Angeles, California. Well, wow. There's some legal news out there yesterday, right? Not just Lindsey Clancy, but boy, the Meta settlement. Something like $16 billion. And you can see, like, because I was a lawyer now, I don't practice anymore, I'm still licensed, but you can see little dollar signs in my eye. I look at that and I'm like, oh my gosh. $16 billion. Wish I had that on contingency. I'd be doing the Larry O'Connor Show from my island, my personal island, off the coast of Fiji. The Meta settlement. Now, what was this about? Well, this was about 23 state attorney generals and some others sued Meta, which does Facebook and Instagram and stuff, over allegedly abusing our kids by addicting them to social media. To talk this through, we've got Annie Chestnut Tudor. She's a tech policy analyst at the Heritage Foundation, and she joins us. Good morning, Annie. Tell us what was this settlement? What's it about?
17: Good morning. Well, this was a major settlement in a case that was involving 29 states on the harms over whether or not Meta harmed kids through its design features on its platforms. And the court case, the case started in California a week ago, and it was breaking news that they came to a settlement during the middle of the litigation. And there are some huge wins in this for parents. So Meta agreed to overhaul, make some major changes to its design features and operations. So they will have to use age verification estimation methods to actually verify whether or not their users are 13 or older. So currently they require users to be 13, but they have millions of users who are under the age, and they've been aware of this, but have done nothing to stop this. And
0: let me stop you there real quick. Age verification. Okay. I don't want to verify myself to anyone on social media. And I'm concerned that parents who apparently can't be bothered to keep their kids off screens are shifting their responsibility and making it my problem. Am I misguided? Am I off base?
17: So it's parents. The reality is parents need help because, yes, there is, parents still have a role, right? I mean, parents can delay providing phones to their kids, or they can start with phones without apps or internet access. But it's not as simple as that when 95% of teens do have phones. And so if maybe one parent's child doesn't have one, their friends do on the school bus or at school. Also, schools are requiring more kids to use a Chromebook for all of their homework, and those don't block social media access. So it's not as simple as parents being able to just parent better. I mean, this settlement also requires parental supervision, like more actual parental controls. And so when a teen does have an account, they have to be connected to their parents. Now, there are a lot of commercially, to your point about, you know, what you would have to do, there are a lot of commercially available methods that the settlement hasn't gone into what they could use. But for example, there's methods. So most people use with a smartphone, use like Face ID to unlock their phone. Well, there is technology that's similar to that, but it's scanning your hand and can determine your age or through that. And so that's not even your face or providing, you know, details about, you know, your name and your birth date. It's just a scan of your hand. So that's very invasive. And they just have to
0: I think you're talking about technology of how they verify who you are. I don't want people verifying who I am, and I find it a non-compelling argument that it's hard for me to parent, so Kurt, you are going to have to give up your internet privacy because I don't want to tell my kid no when all the other parents are telling them yes. I find that, you know, with everything going on with the flock cameras, I think there are legitimate and important concerns about surveillance out there, and I do not find it a compelling argument that I need to give up my privacy because a lot of parents don't want to be villains to little Caden or Ashley. Am I really that crazy for thinking that?
17: No, but so you won't have to verify your identity. So all they are required to do is verify whether users are 13 or older, and then if they're in the
0: How do you do that without verifying my identity? I mean, in Europe right now, we have in Britain or in the EU, they're talking about a verification, which of course is great for the EU because the EU hates dissent and they want to control their people just like they do in China. I don't want to be controlled. Mm-hmm. And again, because a parent is too busy, Netflixing and chilling to go up to their kids and saying, you need to turn off your screen. I don't see that as a reason why I should give up my internet anonymity.
17: Well, anonymity is really a myth online, unfortunately, because of how much data they are collecting on us currently. I mean, you have to provide your phone number and email address to set up accounts. They use cookies to traffic, to collect data on all of your internet traffic, and that's how they do targeted advertising. So currently, unfortunately, there's really not true anonymity, but I agree that data privacy is really important and there needs to be safeguards, and that's why, you know, these settlements are a great start, but there also needs to be requirement, like legislative data privacy requirements, so that if there are, you know, data breaches and privacy violations, if, you know, any of the information they're collecting on you, they're selling, there's accountability for those types of violations, and there should be more prohibitions against that. So I agree that we all should have greater autonomy over our own data online.
0: Well, Annie Chestnut Tudor, yeah, I'm less concerned with the tech bros knowing that I like to look at steak preparation videos and videos about cute puppies. I'm very concerned that the next Kamala Harris administration is going to start tracking what I do, what I say, and, you know, actually, you know, preventing me from doing that, because I was one of the many, many conservative people who suffered, literal oppression during the last administration. Let's move on to the settlement itself, because I think maybe I'm dragging you a little off target here. What was the main allegation? What were these 29 attorneys general saying that Meta did wrong, that it has to be, that it has $16 billion in liability for? And it's not admitting liability. You don't admit liability when you settle. You know?
17: Right.
0: But what is the accusation?
17: Yeah, there are a couple of things. I guess one I already went over, that they knowingly had users under 13, and that their platforms were addictive and so causing like personal injury.
0: How did that work? What was the mechanism of the personal injury? What do they mean by addictive? And what was the mechanism of personal injury? Said the personal injury lawyer.
17: Yeah. I'm not a personal injury lawyer, but there are plenty of cases where, kids have harmed themselves and committed suicide, and then also just the hours and hours they spend on it. So the social media experience with the endless feed, and which is created through the recommendation-based algorithm, and some of the reward notifications, it triggers releases of dopamine in your brain, which is a key chemical in addiction, and that's what causes the compulsive usage. So that's what they're getting at. And so this is a problem. I mean, it's a problem in general, but like in terms of actually compelling a company to make changes, because we're talking about children, and, you know, in society, we've long treated children differently. And whether, you know, can't drink and smoke, gamble, drive until a certain age. And so we're saying this is another like addictive substance. So there needs to there needs to be some changes for it to be safe for children. And of course, some people argue that, well, kids shouldn't be on there at all, but this settlement doesn't quite get into that.
0: Well, Annie Chestnut Tudor, let me ask you, it's $16 billion. Sounds like a lot of money. It is a lot of money, but it's not a lot of money to Meta. My appraisal of this, and we only got about 30-40 seconds left, is this is a really good deal for Meta considering the potential exposure. And I've had some, and obviously I have some critiques of the lawsuit and everything, but there's huge exposure out here, particularly in an Oakland, California venue. I mean, you're gonna get killed in Alameda County. We got about 30 seconds. Do you think this was a good settlement for Meta strategically?
17: Yes. So it does get some people off their back because they're making some changes. And I agree with you. The settlement, the dollar amount was mediocre, very, very meager for Meta. That is how much they make in 1 month. And I saw that stocks went up for them yesterday. I think they could dip later on. I mean, I'm not an expert there, but,
0: Well, Annie Chestnut Tudor, tech policy analyst of the Heritage Foundation, thanks for coming in and starting a spotlight on this Meta settlement. I'm Kurt Schlichter, guest hosting for my pal Larry O'Connor. We have a lot to go, including some callers about vet bills. Stick around.
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0: We're back on the Larry O'Connor Show. I'm guest host Kurt Schlichter, sitting in for my friend Larry O'Connor as he sails the seven seas on vacation. That lazy scoundrel. You know, we talked. I had a rant a little earlier about veterinary bills by Dogs Barky and Bitey. If you want to see their cute little pictures, you can go to my X account. I have a couple of them up there, at Kurt Schlichter in the original Deutsch, spelled just like it sounds. It's K. It's K Kurt, not one of those C Kurts. Those are low class Kurts. I talked about how I spent, you know, five figures yesterday on dogs, mostly diagnostic, a lot of dental. That's a lot of money to spend on dogs. And I spent it, but you know, I'm a cheap cat, and it's like, that's a lot of dough. Am I off base? Let's bring in a caller, Radu from Potomac. Radu, do you think I'm nuts for spending 10 grand on my little puppies?
5: I do. However, I do that in spades. I have two Saint Bernards. They're 275 pounds, and I spend $3,300 every month. No, not each, combined. I spend $3,300 a month. Every month, they cost me more than my mortgage. I take them to Doggy Zone every morning at 5:30. They have to be there for 11 hours. I have to work. So that's like $2,000 a month, you know, just the grooming. It's twice a month I take them to the groomers, and that's $400, $300 for their flea and tick because they're so big, and then about $600 for food. So that's $3,300 a month. When one of them was 1 year old, both of his back legs went out. The ACL went out on both of them. And we had to take them for surgery, massive surgery to replace the ACL, take them to a month-long rehab center, very fancy rehab center. And then for 5 months, they had to go to do rehab on a treadmill in a pool four times a week. When we were done with the first leg, we had to do the second leg. Cost me $30,000. So do I think it's insane? Yes. Do I do it? They're my kids. My two boys are grown, and they are in 30 and 28. One lives in San Francisco and one lives here. They both married. One has a kid. They both have good jobs. They're my kids. I got divorced 3 years ago. My wife got four homes. I got my two Saint Bernards. They're my kids. I do anything for them. So do I think it's insane? Absolutely. Do I do it? Absolutely.
0: Well, Radu, you know, here's the question. You're obviously a guy who's done well in life. You got the money to do it. How do? I mean, what happens to folks? I mean, a lot of people get a $600 auto repair bill, and that destroys them financially. They're living hand to mouth. How do they take care of their dogs and cats?
5: Hey, I understand. My assistant manager, who does very well, makes very good money, had to take her dog earlier this week and had to pay $800 for an emergency, and she had a hard time doing it. I understand that. I understand that. And that's why I'm saying we're crazy. I think a lot of people cannot do that, and it's a shame. But if I can do it, I'm going to do it. If I couldn't do it, I don't know what I would do.
0: Well, thank you, Radu. Phil in Freedburg, Virginia. What's your take on this? Are me and Radu insane? I think Radu is legitimately insane. That's a lot of money for dogs, but you know, that's a lot of cash.
6: If you can afford it, I think it's awesome. I think if you can afford it, it's worth every penny. I think when the little munchies come up to your leg and they're after you solve their problems and they look at you that one time and you go, man, I'm in trouble because I'm going to spend another $30,000 on these two little butts, you know? But it's worth it. And Radu, man, you are awesome. I think that's just a wonderful story. I just think that's beautiful. But like you said, there's not a lot of people that can do that. And I don't recommend really. I have a cat. That's what I got, my one cat. And she was bought for my wife. And she's my little munch. She meets me at the door every day. And she got a little skin problem that comes from eating like Purina foods. So I got to feed her this nothing but animal protein from this company called a...
0: Yeah, Paws. Yeah, I got that too. My dogs have this bespoke diet. My dogs eat better than I do. It's insane.
6: Feed them good food, though. If you don't feed them that dried, that waste that they make, you know, and they put chemicals in it so your animals will eat it, your animals will be so much healthier, you know? So, I mean, it's worth the money to spend it on the good food because it just makes them live a lot better. I support anybody who can afford it. I would recommend if you're going to be a passive animal owner, you know, dogs are a lot more maintenance than cats. But I love dogs, but the bottom line is, if you have an animal, yes, you're going to have to spend money on it. You got to expect that.
0: Thank you, Phil, for weighing in. So far, it's unanimous. Spend whatever you have to spend on the dogs. That's nuts. That's crazy talk. And yet, yesterday, I, Kurt Schlichter, guest host for the Larry O'Connor Show, wrote,
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7: 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The Answer. Larry Elder explains the sanctions.
9: 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Iran cannot export oil. 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
12: Breaking news this hour from townhall.com. I'm Michael Herring. Four states still hold late in the season primaries next month. We get a preview from correspondent Laura Winters.
13: The state of Massachusetts will hold its primary on Tuesday. Then after Labor Day on Tuesday, September 8th, New Hampshire voters head to the polls. Wednesday, September 9th, Rhode Island holds its primary contests. And finally, Delaware will hold its primary on Tuesday, September 15th, ahead of the midterms in November. Laura Winters reporting.
12: President Trump says his administration has entered a sweeping agreement with Venezuela that, if realized, could give the U.S. access to vast amounts of the South American country's untapped oil reserves at cost. Mr. Trump said in a social media post the agreement was negotiated by Secretary of State Marco Rubio, Defense Secretary Pete Hegseth, and Venezuela's acting President Delcy Rodriguez. The president calls it, quote, the biggest oil deal in world history. Europe may be reconsidering its costly green agenda, vindicating President Trump and congressional Republicans.
14: European climate policies are being delayed amid concerns they're driving up energy prices and hurting industry. The Wall Street Journal reports Shell, BP, and Equinor are scaling back renewable targets while investing more in profitable oil and gas. Canada has also scrapped its consumer carbon tax. That moves supporters to say that validates President Trump's promise to unleash American energy by putting an end to years of burdensome regulations, job-killing mandates, and foreign-dependent policies. John Scott reporting.
12: Extreme drought and heat have severely impacted Europe this summer. Fishermen in northern Serbia report the Danube River has receded, leaving only small ponds with a dangerously high water temperature. The drought has affected ecosystems and businesses across several other countries, including Hungary and Romania. More on these stories at townhall.com.
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11: 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Alex Marlow explains how important the midterms are.
16: The stakes of the midterms are very high. You want to have just impeachment nonstop, investigations of Republicans, conservatives nonstop for the

0: documents of the state, but also for the nation. It talks about free and fair elections and freedom of speech. And can you imagine if congressional Republicans would have passed a law that says, notwithstanding the Bill of Rights, what Democrats would be doing? But that's exactly what Maryland Democrats are doing. That's exactly what Wes Moore is offering for the people of Maryland. And they're trying to cover it up with some language that says, well, we're just trying to clarify. They're not clarifying anything. This is a substantial rules change, you know, to end to them, the socialists, the ends justify the means.
1: Wow. That's, you know, that's kind of frightening when you have a set of rules and a set of norms and you decide for short term gain to throw it out the window. You're left with nothing, with no rules. And I, you know, Matt, I find it odd that the Democrats have no conception that this can come and bite them and bite them hard in the future. I mean, do we want a system with no rules simply because we can't tolerate not getting every single thing we want? I mean, what do you have? Eight Democrats and one Republican? Is that how Maryland?
0: It's almost as bad. We have seven Democrats and one Republican. But Kurt, get back 20 years ago when Maryland was more fairly drawn. We had four congressional districts made up of four Republicans and four Democrats. They go through a couple cycles of redistricting where they gerrymandered the heck out of our state. And now we're at a 7-1 ratio. But yet, two of the last four governors in Maryland have been Republicans. So Maryland's not as blue as everyone thinks. They're just really good at drawing district lines. And there are some restrictions in the Maryland Constitution that say that districts need to be compact, contiguous, and respect some natural boundaries. One of those natural boundaries, I would assume, is the Chesapeake Bay. But Democrats turned in a map that was kind of hilarious. It actually deleted the Chesapeake Bay and attached the Eastern Shore with a town of Columbia, Maryland, and Howard County to get the end results that they wanted, which is an 8-0 map. Of course, we're going to do a legal challenge on this because it's not right. And them pushing this through, it's been a long time coming. I remember it was back in January where Akeem Jeffries was, you know, hand in hand with Wes Moore saying, you know what, we're going to get this last congressional seat because I think it's good for Wes Moore's political career. I don't think it's good for the people of Maryland.
1: Well, I'm not sure Wes Moore has any political career, especially after the Bronze Star nonsense. Maybe I should apply from Desert Storm. I showed up too. I had perfect attendance. I should get a medal, right? Right?
0: Ugh. Well, I mean, regardless of the Bronze Star, he inherited a state government that was frankly ran pretty efficiently. We had a $5.5 billion surplus, and he comes into office with him and his allies, all political people. They ended up hiring 5,000 new state employees. I can't think of a single department that's actually running more efficiently. They blew a $5.5 billion surplus. So now our record surplus has turned into multi-billion-dollar deficit. They passed the largest tax increase in Maryland history. We just lost our credit. We just had our first bond downgrade in my lifetime. And CNBC came out about a month ago and said Maryland has the second worst economy of any state in the nation. This is a record of failure. And this is what happens when you pass socialistic policies that are just simply unchecked. And you know, the socialists, they always promise good things. We're sitting in Maryland saying, when are these good things going to happen? And we could have gone into a special session to talk about lowering the cost of electric bills or cutting taxes or really embracing the free market. Instead, we went into a special session And the only debate that we could have is on congressional redistricting for Democrats to pass what a circuit court judge just said is an unconstitutional amendment. That's where we're at in the state of Maryland. And I look forward to bringing this forward to the Supreme Court. We're set to go in front of them September 3rd. And we're going to figure out whether we're in a post-constitutional time in Maryland, or does government still have some limitations? I think it still has some limitations, that the General Assembly can't do whatever it wants.
1: Matt, the big question I always have as a lawyer, and we only have about 30 seconds for you to answer, who are the judges? How is the Maryland Supreme Court? Right wing, left wing, neutral? What do you think your chances are?
0: I think our chances are really good. I think this court, look, it's Maryland. I don't really know the philosophy behind the judges, but we've gone in front of Democratic judges before in 2022 and won. So I'm extremely optimistic.
1: That's good luck to you.
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1: Welcome back to the Larry O'Connor Show. I'm guest host Kurt Schlichter, sitting in for my pal Larry. He's out cruising. The ocean's blue. You know, it's been a tough couple of days. We lost Hayden Panettiere, a little young lady. We lost Tim Curry yesterday, and we lost Dolly Parton. I think Dolly Parton may be the only person in America who was universally loved. You know, I mean, you got the Democratic Socialists were like, we're sad. The hardcore conservatives were like, we're sad. Everybody was sad because Dolly Parton just seemed like a nice lady who did nice things for people. I think the world's a less happy place because she's gone. It's a sad thing. But, you know, there are people who are talking about how we memorialize her. People talking about making Nashville's airport, changing it to Dolly Parton International Airport. And I think that's, let me guess, it's got two big runways. Oh, just kidding. Okay. It's poor taste. She's a very talented lady, known for many other things. I think that's appropriate. So there were some people who were giving President Trump grief. They always give President Trump grief. They're giving President Trump grief because he said, hey, let's fly the flag at half staff for a week to honor this lady. I think it's perfectly appropriate. I think it's perfectly appropriate when someone who means so much to America, because country music, of course, one of the uniquely American art forms, right? No one else does it. Just us. It's ours. And she embodied it. And she was a nice lady. She went out, she gave away a lot of her money helping people. Never forgot who she was. A good Christian lady. A good wife. An amazing artist. Look, my musical tastes bend towards loud, fast pop, punk, and post-punk music. Okay? I was a Southern California guy, right? I like my guitars, but even I like Dolly Parton, a nice lady, a wonderful songwriter, a great woman, also a movie star. And I was thinking a little about it, you know, as I was on the Twitter machine, and I saw somebody talking about her movie 9 to 5. You remember that 9 to 5? One of those 80s movies where you look back and go, you know, I'm not sure all the pieces fit here. 9 to 5, you have three ladies. You have Lily Tomlin, the disgusting and disgraceful Jane Fonda. who repels me at core of my being because of her treachery and treason against us in Vietnam. One reason I think I've probably seen the movie once, but I won't see it again because I won't look at her because she's so gross. Of course, Dolly Parton, who's nice to everybody, perfectly nice to Jane Fonda. They were three working women. Dabney Coleman was their cruel and tyrannical boss. Remember, he was all mean and evil, and they basically took him hostage. And there was a tweet by the Trade Union Congress, so you know they're conservative. Trade Union, a reminder that Dolly Parton's 9 to 5 is a film about three women taking over an office and introducing free childcare, paid vacation, and flexible hours, resulting in a 20% increase in productivity. And I added, so it's fiction. Okay. Socialism always fails, always will. And you look at this movie, right? And they take Dabney Coleman hostage in some sort of weird bondage thing. I don't want to, you know, go too far down that road, but, you know, there was an edge to it. I think he was kind of into it, just an observation. And it's basically a giant felony. Okay, kidnapping gets you life. You can't kidnap people and hold them hostage and then take their property and use it for your own purposes. You can't do that. Not only was that like the plot of the show, right? The producers of the movies were like, this is an active good thing. You must take the kulaks hostage, the wreckers and the looters. I don't know. Maybe Ayn Rand had a point. But one thing that can't be disputed, one thing that is beyond contention and beyond debate, Dolly Parton was a national treasure. We're all going to miss her.
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15: With SRN News, I'm Michael Harrington in Washington. President Trump says his administration has entered a sweeping agreement with Venezuela that, if realized, could give the U.S. access to vast amounts of that South American country's untapped oil reserves at cost. Mr. Trump, in a social media post, said that the agreement was negotiated by Secretary of State Marco Rubio, Defense Secretary Pete Hegseth, and Venezuela's acting president, Delcy Rodriguez. Extreme drought and heat have severely impacted Europe this summer. Fishermen in northern Serbia Report the Danube River has receded, leaving only small ponds with dangerously high water temperatures. The drought has affected ecosystems and businesses across several countries, including Bosnia, Hungary, and Romania. Hungary faces severe drought conditions with significant fish pond losses. Romanian fish farmers struggling with ongoing drought effects, too. This is SRN News.
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25: Partly sunny today. A couple of pop-up thunderstorms possible this afternoon. Plenty of humidity, high around 90. Our heat index in the upper 90s. Partly cloudy tonight, low 72. Mostly sunny, mainly rain-free tomorrow. We warm up to 93. I'm Georgia WeatherNet meteorologist KJ Allen on AM 920. 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
1: Larry O'Connor Show. I am guest host Kurt Schlichter, sitting in for the aforementioned Larry O'Connor. One of the great things about guest hosting for folks like Larry O'Connor and other Salem folks like Hugh Hewitt, which I'll be doing more of this month, is I get to bring on some great guests who, frankly, these are the guest host's friends, because I can just kind of sit back, put my hands behind my head, and just let them riff. And one of these guys, one of the quintessential guys who make my job easier, is John Ashbrook. You know him, you love him, as one of the guys from the Ruthless podcast, a member of the program, just an all-around great guy. John, welcome to the show. Well, you know, of course, John, a modest fellow, my complimentary introduction to him caused him to hang up the phone. We'll get him back in just a second. What I really want to talk with John about is something that's right up his alley, because John worked in the United States Senate. John knows how things are going, and we've got these midterms coming up. And if you look at the regime media, if you look at what's going on with all these polls and all this kind of propaganda that's coming down about how the Republicans are going to lose the Senate, I think it's crazy talk. I think it's nuts. I think you look at that Senate map, and to me, it's almost impossible to find a path today, August 27, 2020, 2026 for the Democrats to win the seats they need to take control of the Senate. And I think, let's just start with Maine. I always love to start with Maine. Because first we've got the guy with the Nazi tattoo. And you say that, why, yes, the Democrats have nominated a guy, calls himself a communist. Controversial in a lot of ways. But he's got a Nazi tattoo. And you're thinking, maybe the Democrats are going in a new direction that they haven't really thought through completely. I mean, he's semi-shaven, he's burly, he's wearing the flannel. You could call him a bear if that was your thing. Yeah, look at that. You're like, the Democrats are like, yeah, this is the guy. This is the guy who's going to carry our flag for us. Of course, the flag has a swastika in the middle because he's got a Nazi tattoo. What were they thinking? And then finally, when his controversial activities towards women, which were entirely predictable, there's not anyone like, you take one look at this guy and his Nazi tattoo, and you know, this guy's gonna have some troubled relationships with women along the way. That's a given. And he's out, and they're like, we've replaced him with another man's man, another working class guy. This guy's got flannel, not an oyster farmer. This guy's a logger, and he's also had kids with his cousin. And you're thinking, all right, on one hand, I'm hearing the Democrats are doing great. On the other hand, I'm hearing the theme from Deliverance. This is what we're up against. Look, it's pretty clear that Susan Collins is now going to put this guy away. The guy with the Nazi tattoo had some polls that said he was ahead. He's doing great. The Democrat always polls better in Maine. But this time, no, it's just not going to work. And then you look over at Michigan, and they got another guy, right? You got this guy, the guy who wants to be senator from Hamas. And people are looking at him, and they look at Mike Rogers, who's the essence of normality. And they think, what the hell's going on? Hey, we've got John Ashbrook with us. John, welcome to the show.
0: Good morning, buddy. I'm very sorry to get cut off on you. You're nice enough to invite me on, and here I am. Kind of guy.
1: I blame the NSA.
0: Phone cut, though. Yeah.
1: Well, look, it's a giant conspiracy to keep your truth from getting out there. I was just talking about Senate campaigns. You guys on the Ruthless podcast, and I am a listener. I will be listening to it when I drive home across Los Angeles at rush hour after the show's over. Kill me now. But you guys will keep me sane. You guys have had a great tape because you guys have actually worked in the Senate. Overall, we'll go from general to specific. Overall, how do you feel about the Republicans' chances for holding the Senate in the midterms?
0: Well, Republicans aren't without opportunity in these Senate races. You look at the seats that are most hotly contested, places like Ohio, Iowa, Alaska this year, Texas. Those are states where Republicans should be able to win. The question is, can we win? And I've worked on Republican Senate races for almost 20 years now. And we do have a lot going for us, but I think it's pretty easy to say we got a lot going against us, too. One of the big concerns that Republicans have in midterms during the Trump era is, will the Trump voters turn out for elections when his name is not on the ballot? Now, if you look through recent history, the 2018 midterm, the 2022 midterm, each of those successive midterms, the Trump voters have turned out at a little bit of a higher rate. And there's reason to believe they can do even more now in 2026. And something happened this week that I think has lifted Republicans' hopes a little bit that the Trump turnout machine is going to be capable of getting those voters out in November. And it's the South Carolina primary, where Darlene Graham won on Tuesday night after an influx of cash from this group, MAGA Inc. And they spent money on text messages and voter contact to get voters out to the polls to vote for Darlene Graham. Darlene Graham won. She beat this guy, Ralph Norman, who was spending a lot of money in the closing days on advertising. A lot of people thought he was gonna take that race. But the Trump candidate pulled it out because those Trump voters were contacted by the Trump team, and they said, if you want to protect the MAGA agenda, if you want to make sure that this president is supported by Congress in the next Congress, you got to get out and vote for his people. Hopefully the exact same thing works in November. And I think there's reason to believe it can. So a lot of people's hopes are lifted after that Tuesday election.
1: Well, John Ashbrook, let's do a round robin of some of these races. I was talking about the race in Maine against between Susan Collins and first the guy with the Nazi tattoo, then the guy who was, you know, kicking it with his cousin, which I'm not sure that's an upgrade. I think Susan Collins is going to put that away. I think that's off the table. What do you think?
0: Well, I think she's going to win, honestly. She's run difficult races in the past. And, you know, if she's not every conservative's cup of tea, but she represents the state of Maine pretty well. And people in Maine have something that they're looking for in a senator and someone who's representing him. It's the kind of person who understands the state and the needs of the state and puts that first. And she's built a career on that. You know, she has beaten in her time several conventional politicians and people who are a little bit more like Troy Jackson back at the very beginning of her candidacy. The one type of candidate she'd never run against before is a Graham Plattner type, and so that was a little bit of more of a wild card. Of course, now he's not on the ballot by name, but he's on the ballot in spirit because the guy he had introduce him at all the rallies and the guy who believed in him most was Troy Jackson, the Democrats candidate. I think he's beatable, and I think Collins is gonna win Maine for Republican.
1: How about El Sayed versus Rogers? I thought the Democrats' appearance on Jesse Waters was just an absolute disaster for him.
0: Yeah, I'm not sure what he thought he was gaining by that, because there was nothing in that interview that piqued the interest of a right of center voter. I mean, if you're a typical Fox viewer and you've heard all the things about El Sayed that make you a little bit nervous about him as a senator, he didn't do anything to assuage those concerns. In fact, he doubled down on things like, you know, gender surgery for minors. And I was sort of surprised that he did that. Of course, I think that Democrats nominating him in Michigan is probably their one of their biggest unforced errors this cycle. You remember the primary that he ran, it was hotly contested, decided very late in the month of August, and he was running against this woman, Haley Stevens. Well, Haley Stevens did much better in urban areas and in Detroit than El Sayed did. So he has his work cut out for him to consolidate his own party before he can even think about a general election audience. And I think, Kurt, that's another one where Republicans can win. We've got a great candidate in Mike Rogers. Mike Rogers, of course, worked in national security for years. He's an expert in national security, and now he's running against Abdul El-Sayed in the fall of the 25th anniversary of 9/11. That race is really a high noon type showdown in a lot of ways. I think Mike Rogers can win that race. Obviously, Republicans are doing a lot of work and putting a lot of investment into that state. And so I'm hopeful that that's one more that comes our way.
1: Well, John Ashbrook of the Ruthless Podcast, thanks for coming on and sharing your views on these key Senate races. I'm Kurt Schlichter, guest hosting for Larry O'Connor. We have so much more to come. I want you to stick around.
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1: Welcome back to the Larry O'Connor Show. I'm guest host Kurt Schlichter, sitting in for Larry O'Connor. We got another hour to go, so you're gonna want to be around for that. But right now, I want to talk to you about mail-in ballots. About getting our elections right, about making our democracy actually democratic. Because, you know, when the Democrats object to some sort of ballot security procedure, whether it's showing a valid ID before you vote or controlling the out-of-control mail-in ballots that come out there. And I'm in California, guys. And they send ballots to everybody. My dogs, Barky and Bitey, ballots. Whenever they complain about it, it's for one reason and one reason only. Because they need to cheat to win. Gavin Newsom, my governor, because I'm here in Los Angeles, I'm in the Los Angeles studio. My governor, Gavin Newsom, His perfect hair is all must because he's so upset because the Supreme Court said, wait a minute. The Trump rules on mail-in ballots, which basically mean, the federal government needs a list of eligible ballot recipients. Yeah, you've got to mark the ballots so we know that somebody receiving them is the same person sending them back. So there aren't these like extra ballots and some other things. These rules were kept in place by the Supreme Court. Now it's all technical and stuff. The post office has to make final rules and finally did. These governors in about two dozen states sued early and said, they can't do this. It's unconstitutional. Supreme Court said, time out. They haven't issued the rule yet. Well, now they've issued the rule. So there's another round of lawsuits trying to stop basic common sense ballot security procedures. For one reason and one reason only, they like to cheat. They love to cheat. Gavin Newsom loves to cheat. All these Democrats love to cheat. Now, is this litigation going to get resolved in time for the mail-in voting for the midterms? Maybe not. It's not in the Democrats' interest to go fast on this. So you can count on the Democrat district court judges, because they always go to find like the Eastern District of Moscow, you know, the most communist possible district to file their lawsuit in front of the most communist judge, who's always going to rule their way. And as a lawyer, let me tell you a little secret. I'll give you a lawyer secret. What's the first thing I would ask when I got a new lawsuit? Was it, what is the state of the evidence? Is the statute of limitations implicated? Who are the parties and are there attorney-client conflicts? Well, you do check for conflicts. But then you check who's the judge and what's the venue. Where is this lawsuit filed? Who's it in front of? Because that's going to give you a very good idea of how it's going to resolve. And if you file in the Eastern District of Moscow or Massachusetts, as it were, or District of Columbia, there's a really good chance you're going to get a Democrat judge who's going to ignore the law and do exactly what the Democrats want done. And then maybe it gets overturned to the Court of Appeal, but more likely it gets overturned to the Supreme Court. Is this going to go all the way up there before the end of the pre-mail-in ballot voting period? I kind of doubt it. I kind of doubt we're going to see that this is happening this year. But really, that would be gravy. This is for 2028, folks. And I think the rules are going to be upheld because they're common sense. They do not interfere with people's ability to vote, as Gavin Newsom said. Trump's trying to stop people from voting. Now, let me be clear. I want to stop people from voting. I want people who shouldn't be voting not to be voting. And Gavin Newsom is very upset about that because, being a Democrat, he likes to cheat. He also likes wine. He now claims he didn't even know about a 5,000-bottle wine cellar in his $7.5 million home. Let's spin that around in our heads. Remember, the person who's responsible for everything, well, half the time it's the Jews. The other half, it's the billionaires. And the man of the people, Gavin Newsom, the Patrick Bateman of California, he's got a $7.5 million home and a 5,000-bottle wine cellar. I don't have a 5,000-bottle wine cellar, and I like wine. Little inside information, my pal Larry O'Connor, he likes wine too. He has come over and shared wine at me at Fort Schlichter in the South Bay of Los Angeles many a time. But I do not have a 5,000-bottle wine cellar. I mean, that would be a lot of Chuck Shaw, if you know what I'm saying. Anyway, I'm guest host Kurt Schlichter, sitting in for Larry O'Connor. We've got so much more to come in the next hour, including Representative Mike Collins, who's running for Senate in the great state of Georgia. I want you to stick around.
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16: Breaking news this hour from townhall.com. I'm Michael Harrington. A federal appeals court ruling is triggering a new fight over political advertising rates, with both parties pressuring local TV stations ahead of the 2026 midterms.
17: The Fourth Circuit overturned an FCC rule allowing political parties and super PACs to receive the same discounted rates as individual candidates. Axios reports Democrats are saying stations could face campaign finance violations if they offer outside groups those discounts. Republican attorneys disagree, calling the Democratic warning legally unsupported and threatening complaints against stations that change their policies. Republicans plan to appeal the ruling, which could determine how far campaign dollars go this fall. Ron Taylor reporting.
16: New York City Mayor Zoran Mamdani is taking another shot at Amazon, and critics warn shoppers could pay the price. Correspondent Richard Boyd fills us in.
0: Mayor Mamdani supports a Teamsters-backed bill requiring Amazon to directly hire delivery couriers. One study estimates the mandate could add $664 a year to the average New York household's costs, while putting up to 5,000 jobs at risk. Critics say the policy could drive operations out of the city, making delivery slower and more expensive. Richard Boyd reporting.
16: Iran's economy is poised for more instability as the Trump administration tries to convince other countries to end all financial dealings with the Islamic Republic. A decision by the United Arab Emirates to suspend trade relations with Iran this month kickstarted the White House's latest attempt to isolate the Iranian regime and bring it into submission. NASA's newest space telescope has blasted off on a quest to find planets around other stars and explore the hidden universe. SpaceX launched the $4 billion Roman Space Telescope today from Florida's Kennedy Space Center. Roman blazed toward an observation point a million miles away. More on these stories at townhall.com.
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7: Partly sunny today. A couple of pop-up thunderstorms possible this afternoon. Plenty of humidity, high around 90. Our heat index in the upper 90s. Partly cloudy tonight, low 72. Mostly sunny, mainly rain-free tomorrow. We warm up to 93. I'm Georgia WeatherNet meteorologist KJ Allen on AM 920.

0: revolves around turnout, turnout, and making sure that people want to go and get out to vote for you. You know, and here in the state of Georgia, when President Trump does come to town, my goodness. And I've always been to his rallies and spoken at the rallies here in Georgia. And there's just that electricity that reverberates throughout that whole event. It's hard to explain unless you go to them. I think that's what brings in the huge crowds. And we'll have so many people coming into the state, as well as the Senate leadership. Thune's coming into town. Trump's coming. Governor Kemp's on board. There's Tim Scott, NRSC. He's already been here once. He's ready to come in. They understand how vital this is. They understand, like I do, this is all about turnout, people. And when we tell folks, you know, some folks say, you know, Election Day is November the 3rd. Well, it's not. It's October the 13th. That's when early voting starts. And you've got to make sure that people have a plan to get out there and vote. And we just keep tapping them on the shoulder with various ways and saying, hey, make sure you got a plan. Let's go vote, go vote, but go vote. Because at the end of the day, I don't care what John Ossoff says. If you look at every one of the polls that have ever been run, this guy's never been above 50.1%. And guess what day that was? That was the day that he won the runoff against David Perdue. So he's at his limit. That's it.
1: Well, Mike Collins, a couple of things are going on. First, you've got Donald Trump holding the midterm convention down in Texas. I think it's the 9th and 10th of September. How are you going to leverage that to harness that momentum to win this thing in Georgia?
0: I think that's a huge platform to be out there, be on, and make sure that people see you, make sure that they keep this front and center in the front of their mind. Because, you know, Kurt, people get so busy. I mean, we're out there, they're raising their families, they're trying to make a living. You know, you got sports, you got everything that clutters and keeps your family going in different directions. So the more that we can keep front and center, hey, this is something that's going to happen starting October the 13th, get out there and vote. November the 3rd is the last day of this thing. And just keep pushing that message over and over and over. And it's just repetitive. It's like anything you do in business.
1: It's just reps. Look, get out the vote is going to be enormous, as you keep saying and saying. And that's that's one of the things that's pretty impressive about you. There's a lot of politicians who want to talk about issues. You want to talk about mechanics. It's like in the Army. Amateurs talk about operations. Professionals talk about logistics. So let's talk logistics. Who is going to be helping you get out the vote? Do you have TPUSA? Do you have other groups coming into Georgia to get those Trump voters out into the polls?
0: Oh, yeah. RNC's already on the ground. Turning Point Action, yes, they're here. And the neat thing about Turning Point now, I've been involved with Turning Point for 5 years now, at least. And I'm a big door knocker. Call me old school or whatever. I just enjoy it. And so I've been out there numerous times with Turning Point, just knocking on doors. They're coming in. Faith and Freedom, they're coming in. They'll be knocking doors. We've got a ton of people that'll be on the ground. They're already on the ground. You know, you look at knocking doors, making phone calls, doing texts. There's just so many ways now that we just continuously just touch the right people and make sure that they understand that, hey, here's my polling precinct. Here's where I go. Here's the dates. Here's my options. And just keep tapping them and say, hey, make sure you got that plan in sight. So it's, like I say, end of day, midterms, all about turnout. And that's where you got to focus this thing.
1: Well, Mike Collins, if people want to help you, how can they do that?
0: And we'd love to have the help, because one of the other ways to do that, Kurt, is to make sure you stay on TV and make sure you're running those messages and not your opponent just trying to knock you down. But they can go to MikeCollinsGA.com, and I could use their help. We're running this thing wide open. I keep my foot to the floorboard, is what I tell everybody. Now I'm in trucking, so I use a lot of trucking lingo. But you can tell by Thursday, man, my voice starts to crack. So, no, I'm not going through puberty. but I do start losing it by Thursday. But go to Mike Collins, GA, y'all. Jump on. Join the convoy. Get out there with
1: no.
0: This race is so close.
1: 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One more time. We got about 20 seconds. Where can people help you?
0: MikeCollinsGA.com. That's our website. You can use that and go across all the social media and just put in Mike Perfect. Collins GA. You can find us, join us, help us. End of the day, we're going to send this boy packing. The pit. Folks in Georgia are going
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11: We are witnessing the most successful blockade, embargo, freeze, sanctioning, and debanking of any modern nation. Iran cannot export oil. It cannot import through rail or by sea. It has no financial access to the world's economy or the world's currency. So estimated they're losing between $400 million and $500 million a day.
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1: Welcome back to the Larry O'Connor Show. I am guest host Kurt Schlichter, sitting in at here at the Command Center in Los Angeles, California. I am not in Larry's normal haunts of Washington, D.C., other side of the coast, where Larry comes from. We actually met out here in Los Angeles when we were both working with the legendary Andrew Breitbart in the aughts. So Larry and I go back a long way, and I really appreciate he and his whole team, from Heather on down, allowing me to do this, taking that chance, rolling those dice, as it were. And, you know, I've been fixated today. We've talked a lot about the midterms. You got to see this clip from Debbie Dingell. She's from Michigan. She's a congresswoman, and she is really upset about Hassan Piker.
14: I'm done. So don't any reporter ask me again about Hassan Piker. It's not what November is about. The Republicans are trying to make it. They're trying to divide us.
1: Yes! Yes! Yes, Debbie Dingell. Republicans are trying to divide us. They are pointing out that you have, as Democrats, one of your icons, one of your most powerful influencers, is an anti-Semitic, anti-American, terrorist-loving, communist scumbag. So we are trying to divide, right, people who like anti-Semitic, anti-American, terrorist scumbags from normal Americans. We are attempting to do it. You have correctly assessed this. Yes, we are attempting to divide you by pointing out your party's embrace of this degenerate monster from hell. You are correct. And here's my favorite part of that exchange. When she gets out there and she's like, I don't want any more reporters asking me about Hassan Piker. Oh, well, okay. Well, I mean, she doesn't want us asking about, we better not. And here's the funny part. Here's the part that's hysterical. They're going to do what she says. They are not going to ask her about it anymore. Now, if you know, the old school shoe leather reporter, tough as nails, doesn't care whose toes he steps on. He's a neutral truth teller. And he doesn't care. If that makes you mad, he's getting the story. Nah, that's the old school reporter. Now it's some gender studies major whose dissertation was on transgender Ecuadorian mime, right? And then went over and got a master's at Columbia Journalism, all paid for by daddy, who owns a company and is a capitalist. And this reporter looks at the Democrats, and when they say, don't ask me about this uncomfortable problem with a anti-Semitic, anti-American, terrorist-loving scumbag, who tortures dogs, by the way. Let's not forget that part. When they say, don't bring him up, even though he's been on stage with our candidates, don't bring him up, even though we're modeling our program over his Twitch rants. Don't bring him up. Even though he's got fans throughout our base. Don't bring him up. I don't want to hear about him anymore. You know, the regime media is going to be all like saluting. Oh, okay, Debbie Dingell. I won't ask you about it again. Now, if there's some Republican city councilman in Bum Touch, New Mexico, you know, who says something like, you know, we should put the Ten Commandments up in schools. Every Republican's going to hear about, you know, be asked about, where do you stand on the Republicans' Christian nationalist problem? And if a Republican said, I don't want to hear any more about this city councilman in Bum Touch, New Mexico, they'd laugh at him. Debbie Dingell gets up and says, don't ask me about this very, very inconvenient problem with the anti-Semitic, anti-American, terrorist-loving scumbag. The regime media is going to just, like, obey. They're going to be like, oh, okay, memo's gone out. Can't do it. Can you tell us about how bad billionaires are? Ugh. Disgraceful.
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17: With SRN News, I'm Michael Harrington in Washington. Iran's economy is poised for more instability as the Trump administration tries to convince other countries to end all financial dealings with the Islamic Republic. A decision by the United Arab Emirates to suspend trade relations with Iran last week kickstarted the White House's latest attempt to isolate Tehran into submission. Iran has few other major trade partners to turn to now. China is the most capable. NASA's newest space telescope has blasted off on a quest to find planets around other stars and explore the hidden universe. SpaceX launched the $4 billion Roman Space Telescope today from Florida's Kennedy Space Center. Roman blazed toward an observation point 1 million miles away that's home to the Webb Space Telescope, one of NASA's other crown jewels of the sky. Roman will take 3 months to reach its destination. This is SRN News.
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20: Partly sunny today. A couple of pop-up thunderstorms possible this afternoon. Plenty of humidity, high around 90. Our heat index in the upper 90s. Partly cloudy tonight, low 72. Mostly sunny, mainly rain-free tomorrow. We warm up to 93. I'm Georgia WeatherNet meteorologist KJ Allen on AM 920, The Answer.
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21: 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Today, Dr. Beach brings us his message entitled, Jesus, the Narrow Door. But before we get into that message, here is today's special feature, which comes from Jesus, the Divider. Here now is our speaker and teacher for A Word from the Lord, Dr. Foley Beach.
22: Basically, there are five different ways that we see peace used in the Bible. An attribute of God, a fruit of the Holy Spirit, that inner peace, a state of mind, a condition of your heart, an absence of conflict, whether it's between people or nations or individuals, and then being in right relationship with God through Jesus. So back to this passage. So what is Jesus getting at here? Do you think I came to bring peace on earth? No, I tell you, but division. It's my humble opinion that Jesus is saying here, do you think that I came to bring absence of conflict on the earth? No, I tell you, but division. Eugene Peterson, in his version of the Bible called The Message, translates the verse this way. Do you think that I came to smooth things over and make everything nice? Not so. I've come to disrupt and confront. Yes, he wants us to have peace with God, being reconciled with him. Yes, he wants us to have peace with the indwelling of the Holy Spirit, that indwelling peace. Yes, he wants us to be at peace with our brother and our sister. But when you lift him up, when you stand up for him, there is going to be division. In John 16:33, Jesus said, I've told you these things so that in me you might have peace. In this world you will have tribulation, but take heart. I've overcome the world. In him we do have peace, but when we go about doing what he asks us and we stand for the gospel, it creates division. We experience tribulation. I think Jesus is describing a natural phenomenon in the kingdom, and he doesn't want his followers to be deceived in thinking there will never be a cost. When you take a stand on the gospel, there will be division. When you don't go along with the crowd, there will be division. Many of you have vividly lived out what Jesus was teaching in this passage. Families divided, friends divided, churches divided. You've taken a stand for the biblical gospel of Jesus Christ and you've lived this passage. Friends have not understood you. Friends have ridiculed you. Family members have said things which hurt. You've experienced persecution and division which has cost you. Now, some would say that this is just a normal reaction to any change. But I think what Jesus is saying here is that there will be those when you stand up for him, and when you stand up for his teaching and the reality of the gospel, there will be some people who won't tolerate it. They will not sit quietly and let you obey God. They'll come after you. A Muslim who decides to follow Jesus must do so in secret or risk being killed or treated as dead by his family. Friends who are sharing the gospel with Muslims in the Middle East tell me that they're continuing to do incredible things and see an incredible response, but that new believers have to keep it secret in the closet in order to stay alive and make disciples. What happens in some churches when someone discovers Jesus and the power of the Holy Spirit? They interrupt the status quo. Someone gets fired up for the Lord, and they begin to talk about it, and the next thing you know, there's division. A real problem here in the South is what's called cultural Christianity. You know what that is. Everyone seems to go to church. It's the social and political thing to do. Although in studies of the counties that you all live in, over 70% of the people where you live don't go to church. Anyway, cultural Christianity, you meet someone new, you ask their name, you ask where they work, and what's the next question? Where do you go to church? But cultural Christianity can kill real Christianity. The personal relationship with Jesus gets lost. People get wrapped up in all the programs of the church, or the color of the choir robes, or the way the pews are padded, or what happened to the picture of Grandma Bertha out in the foyer? Church is no longer about knowing Jesus and sharing Jesus, but about all these things the church should be doing or not doing. And then all of a sudden, someone gets turned on to God. They come to know the Lord. They get filled with the Holy Spirit. They get so excited they can't keep it to themselves. All of a sudden, the music isn't just a hymn or a song. It's an intimate expression of worship. All of a sudden, prayers aren't just wasted space and time. They become meaningful dialogues and communications with God. And all of a sudden, the sermon isn't just about a cute story the pastor told or how funny he or she is. It's about being taught the Word of God, and it's a meaning and application for one's life. Is Jesus saying that division is good? No. I don't think so, because of his teaching from John 17 that we'd all be one. I think he's saying that division is inevitable because we're human. Although he's the Prince of Peace, and the peace he gives my soul and spirit I wouldn't trade for anything, he's saying that his ways will not always be our ways, and they'll not always lead to peace in this world. He says, "These things I've spoken to you, that in me you might have peace. In the world you will have tribulation. But take heart, be of good cheer, for I've overcome the world." When you and I stand for him, there's usually tribulation. You think that I came to bring peace on earth? No, I tell you, but division. From now on, there will be five in one family divided against each other. Now, our passage this morning ends with Jesus saying to pay attention to what God is up to. Verse 54. He said to the crowd, "When you see the clouds rising in the west, immediately you say it's going to rain, and it does. And when the south wind blows, you say it's going to be hot, and it is. Hypocrites, you know how to interpret the appearance of the earth and the sky. How is it that you don't know how to interpret this present time?" In the context of that passage, Jesus was fulfilling his prophesied purpose on earth. At that point, he was transitioning from just being a good teacher and a healer to pointing toward the cross. But no one understood it. They could not read the signs. What about us? Can we read the signs of what God is up to in our world, in our time? Can we tell what God is doing in our country? What about our church? Can we tell what he's doing? Am I a part of what God is doing? Or am I reacting to what God is doing, creating conflict and division? You see, I don't know about you, but I try to follow the Lord, but sometimes I can mess it. I get wrapped up in my agenda, my way of doing things, and I miss God. And sometimes the people in the church do the same thing. The Lord begins to lead or to direct, and we're over here just, you know, trucking away, doing our own thing, and we miss God. We miss the Holy Spirit, and we create division.
21: 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Here now is Dr. Beach with today's message, Jesus the Narrow Door.
22: In the name of God the Father, God the Son, and God the Holy Spirit. Amen. Years ago, I was friends with a young couple, and we did lots of things together and go out to eat and went on some trips together, and soon came time to where they got engaged to be married. And I didn't get an invitation to the wedding. And I remember thinking, well, it must have gotten lost in the mail. And then I kind of graduated to a point where, well, there must be a mistake. But then it came time for the wedding. I felt kind of hurt because I was left out. And then I got a little angry. I can't believe they didn't invite me to the wedding. And then I came to a realization. It was, I guess I didn't know them as well as I thought I knew them. And I guess they didn't know me as well as I thought they knew me. This morning's gospel speaks of an invitation of a much more serious nature, an invitation to be a part of the kingdom of God. Please open your Bible with me to Luke chapter 13, beginning with verse 22. Luke chapter 13, beginning with verse 22. Verse 22, we see Jesus on his way to Jerusalem. Then Jesus went through the towns and villages, teaching as he made his way to Jerusalem. This was toward the end of his ministry, and his ministry had transitioned. And everything was now pointing toward Jerusalem. And what was going to happen in Jerusalem? He was going to have a confrontation again with the religious leaders. He was going to celebrate Passover there. He was going to institute the Lord's Supper, which we remember every Sunday. And then he was going to die on the cross for our sins. And 3 days later in Jerusalem, then he was resurrected from the dead. And then 40 days later, he ascended into glory. Verse 23, someone comes and asks the question. Someone asked him, "Lord, are only a few people going to be saved?" What was asked? "Lord, are only a few people going to be saved, be made whole? Are only a few people going to get in? Are only a few people going to inherit salvation?" What was meant by the question was, "Are only a few of us Jews going to make it to heaven?" See, they had a mindset, as many people in the church often get a mindset, that it's all about us. But God's picture is much bigger than us. And then Jesus responds, verse 24. He said to them, "Make every effort to enter through the narrow door, because many, I tell you, will try to enter and will not be able to. Once the owner of the house gets up and closes the door, you will stand outside knocking and pleading, 'Sir, open the door for us.'" Jesus speaks of a narrow door, or some translations say a straight gate. The King James Version says it this way: "Strive to enter at the straight gate, for many, I say to you, will seek to enter in and shall not be able." It's a narrow door. It's a straight gate. Now, I know in our world today in which we live, this bothers a lot of people, that it's a narrow door, that it's a straight gate. But these are the words of Jesus. He says, make every effort, strive, do everything you know in your power. Make every effort to enter in. And then he says, but not all will enter in. At some point, the door is going to be closed. And as much as we hear in our world, again, and even some people in parts of the church say, everybody's going to make it. Again, it's not the words of Jesus. Not everybody will get in. Now, it's not that he doesn't want everybody to get in. 2 Peter chapter 3, verse 9 says this: "The Lord is not slow in keeping his promise, as some understand slowness. He is patient with you, not wanting anyone to perish, but everyone to come to repentance." Again, in 1 Peter chapter 2, verse 3 and 4, the apostle writes, "This is good and pleases God, our Savior, who wants all men to be saved and to come to a knowledge of the truth." It's not that he doesn't want everyone to be saved. It's just that some people won't come to him. They don't want to be saved. Or at least they don't want to be saved the way God invites people to be saved. The question was asked, are only a few people going to be saved? Jesus is not saying that it's only going to be a few people. He says that the time is is few. The minutes are few. The hours are few. The days are few. Not the people. Jesus says it a different way in Matthew chapter 7, verse 13. Enter through the narrow gate, for wide is the gate and broad is the road that leads to destruction. And many enter through it, but small is the gate and narrow the road that leads to life, and only a few find it. Broad is the road that leads to destruction. It's like an interstate highway. Lots of folks going that way. Narrow is the gate. Narrow is the road. It's like a mountain path, because only a few are willing to travel. Then we see the responses of the people that don't get in. In verse 25, we see pleading. Once the owner of the house gets up and closes the door, you will stand outside knocking and pleading, "Sir, open the door for us." Pleading, begging, "Open up, please." And look at his response. But he will answer, "I don't know you or where you come from." You can plead all you want, but it's too late. But then they begin to remind him, verse 26. They're reminding him. Then you will say, "We ate and drank with you, and you taught in our streets." We ate and drank with you. We came to your table. We were active in your church. We served you. We did all these things. Then look at his response, verse 27. But he will reply, "I don't know you or where you come from. Away from me, all you evildoers." And then we see there'll be weeping, verse 28. There will be weeping there. This is the word for wailing. Intense sorrow, intense hurt. Just to hear the word makes me want to cry. Weeping. And then he says there'll be gnashing of teeth. That's hostility. Anger. You ever been so angry you start grinding your teeth? That's what that's about. Hostility. Then we see that those who enter by the narrow door, verse 28. There will be weeping there and gnashing of teeth when you see Abraham, Isaac, and Jacob, and all the prophets in the kingdom of God, but you yourselves thrown out. You go to Hebrews chapter 11, you'll see a whole list of a lot of the Old Testament saints and the prophets, all those who walked with God, who had faith in Him, who trusted Him, who did His will. And then we also see that the Jews and the Gentiles from all over the world will come. People will come, verse 29. People will come from east and west and north and south. Can you see that picture? They're coming from all directions. And will take their places at the feast in the kingdom of God. So those who were to come to Him by faith, they come from everywhere. And there's this feast, incredible feast. As we know some other places in the Bible, we're told it's a wedding feast. It's a great celebration. And what we do every Sunday when we remember Jesus' death on the cross, when we have communion, we're also looking ahead to that feast we're going to have with Him one day. So what is the narrow door? All these people are going to get in through the narrow door. What is the narrow door? Jesus is the narrow door. Jesus is the door and the gate by which men must enter the kingdom of God. In John chapter 10, verse 9, Jesus says, "I am the gate. Whoever enters through me will be saved. He will come in and go out and find pasture. The thief comes only to steal and kill and destroy. I have come that they might have life and have it to the fullness." I am the gate, he says. The King James Version says, "I am the door. By me, if any man enter in, he shall be saved, shall go in and out and find pasture. The thief cometh not but to steal and kill and destroy. I am come that they might have life, and that they may have it more abundantly." It's interesting, just a little play on the words here. The King James, in the text that we're studying in Luke chapter 13, uses the word, "I am the gate," the straight gate. And then in this passage, it switches to the door. The NIV, which we've been using, starts with the door and uses the word gate. Jesus is the narrow gate. Now, I know that this sounds so narrow-minded, so simplistic in our pluralistic world in which we live, but this is the gospel. We can't do it by these other methods, these other ways. It's through Jesus Christ and Him alone that we are able to be saved and enter in. Lord, are only a few going to be saved? Oh, that He would want that everyone would be saved. But Jesus is too much for some people. And for some people, Jesus is not enough. They have to want to do and do and do. I began by telling you about a story of not getting invited to the wedding. Well, I may not have been invited to my friend's wedding, but because of Jesus, I'll be invited to the wedding feast in the kingdom. My name is in the book, the Lamb's Book of Life, and I have an invitation. And I have a seat at the table. A skier was out skiing. It was wonderful ski conditions. And he came to a place and there were some signs posted that said, "Do not enter avalanche area." But he looked ahead and he saw such wonderful powder, undisturbed. He said, "I've just got to do this." And so he didn't pay attention to the warning signs. And what did he do? He went and skied, and just his little movement created an avalanche. And he was swept away. He didn't heed the warnings. The owner of the mountain didn't want anybody to perish. That's why he put the warning signs up. The owner of the mountain did all he knew to do to protect people. But the man didn't listen. The man didn't heed the warning. I wonder how many of us would fall in that condition. God loves us. He's done all that He knows to do to get our attention. But we won't heed the warning. We won't pay attention to the sign. And we keep on doing things our way and living life our way. You know the best part of all this? You and I get to go help other people find the door. That's what He's given us to do. This is a wonderful message. I mean, oftentimes we hear this in fear and we think, "Oh my goodness, I hope I get in," and all of that. But no, because we are in, He gives us the privilege of helping others find the door, find Jesus. And that's my challenge to you this morning. Do we just come to church, enjoy, and then go out and do our own thing? Or do we come to church, worship Him, get equipped, and then we go out and help other people find the door? Jesus. In Revelation chapter 19, verse 9, the angel speaks in the vision, and he says, "Blessed are those who are invited to the wedding supper of the Lamb." Blessed are those who are invited to the wedding supper of the Lamb. Amen.

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6: Breaking news this hour from townhall.com. I'm Michael Harrington. U.S. Immigration and Customs Enforcement arrested nearly 50,000 people in July, the highest single-month arrest total during the second Trump administration. According to new figures, here's reporter Bernie Bennett.
7: The July arrest tally of 49,571 marks a 15% jump from 43,021 arrests a month earlier and a 70% increase from 29,241 in February, according to government data provided by ICE to the Deportation Data Project based at UC Berkeley and UCLA. The agency has increasingly relied on state and local law enforcement partners who are assuming immigration enforcement duties. Bernie Bennett reporting.
6: There are growing calls for a new overhaul of America's welfare system modeled on the landmark reforms of the 1990s. Correspondent Ken Lorman.
8: 30 years ago, a Republican-led Congress and President Bill Clinton required work for key benefits and gave states more control. Supporters say the results were dramatic. Adults receiving welfare fell from more than 4.4 million in 1995 to about 570,000 in 2024. Now, many Republicans want to extend work requirements across federal assistance programs for non-disabled adults with independence, not dependency, as the goal. Ken Lorman reporting.
6: Poor weather temporarily hampered aerial rescue operations in Nepal yesterday as the search for thousands of missing people in areas devastated by catastrophic flooding on the border with China continues. Rescue workers and military personnel have been working around the clock since Wednesday's disaster. Ukrainian officials say a Russian drone attack on a warehouse west of Kiev this weekend killed at least 37 people, making it the deadliest attack in the war so far this year. Ukrainian President Zelensky says the warehouse housed a lot of ammunition. More on these stories at townhall.com.
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18: Partly sunny today. A couple of pop-up thunderstorms possible this afternoon. Plenty of humidity, high around 90. Our heat index in the upper 90s. Partly cloudy tonight, low 72. Mostly sunny, mainly rain-free tomorrow. We warm up to 93. I'm Georgia WeatherNet meteorologist KJ Allen on AM 920, The Answer.
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20: 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This show is about education. This show is about empowerment, awareness, hopefully giving you the tools to inspire you to think outside the box, to take action, to galvanize you into this action. My name is Dr. Geza Goli, integrated practitioner, doctor of public health, working alongside different colleagues. And today is a very unique podcast and educational show because we are going to be discussing some innovative therapies and treatments that are making headway in the cancer community. Most of you out there, when you hear the word cancer, it's very, very scary. It's concerning, and traditional medicine has its place. And we've seen some great advancements in oncology, but we're still falling short. And we've seen cancer rise over the past several years, and we can discuss that as well. But today I want to really focus on some very unique therapies and research that involve your immune system that actually could catapult your body to not only attack cancer cells, but keep them at bay, which is really the goal. The ultimate goal, of course, is to go into remission, and everything has its place. And this is what we want to discuss today. And joined with me is my colleague, Dr. Cheryl Burdett. Thank you, Dr.

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1: And out in Nevada, practicing for well over 4.5 decades. And he was sharing that he has never seen cancer rates so high. It was concerning for him as well. Mm-hmm. And they teach the benefits of oxidative therapies, but they also teach other therapies as well, and incorporating ozone and high dose vitamin C and individualizing care. And these are all wonderful. But I also think there's a place for talking about the immune system. Now, traditional oncology, one of the greatest discoveries in the past couple decades, is immunotherapy. And I think it's fantastic.
2: Absolutely.
1: But I want to take it a step further. We're talking about individualized immunotherapy made from either your own tissue, right, from a tissue biopsy, or a liquid biopsy, which we're going to talk about. So first of all, let's just do an overview about the immune system. Tell us a little bit about how immune system plays a role with cancer.
2: Yeah, absolutely. So normally our first line defense, also known as the innate immune system, protects us because every single day you have rogue cancer cells traveling around your body. It doesn't mean you're going to get a cancer diagnosis. On a day-to-day basis, our immune system is able to handle a single cell and weed it out, get rid of it, and make sure that we're keeping the body clear. There's a particular type of immune cell called a natural killer cell, and you can tell by its name. Part of why it's named that is because it's naturally good at killing off foreign invaders. And so this is part of the cells, the innate immune system, that we want to be out there and on surveillance so that they can recognize a cancer when it comes into play. One of the things that we know about cancer is that it has an ability to evade the immune system. It likes to change its shape or size or proteins that it's expressing on the membrane, normal things that immune cells look for to know who to attack and why. And so it will change those things to hide from the immune system. And so natural killer cells are very good at continuing to find a cancer cell even after it's made some of these changes. And so this is why we talk about keeping the immune system healthy, because every day we are weeding out cancer cells. Every day we have to be winning that battle. And on a day-to-day basis, 99.9% of the time we are. We're winning that battle by keeping our immune system strong.
1: Absolutely. And there's no doubt. There shouldn't even be debate in medicine about the role on your immune system, as Dr. Burdette was talking about. You have two immune systems, one inside the cell, one outside the cell. One has a memory, one doesn't. And there's a lot of crossover. And the immune system is very complex, of course. But to really, it's tough to simplify the immune system because it is complex. But you need a very robust and balanced immune system to really keep these cancer cells at bay. And traditional medicine has been focusing a lot on destroying the cancer cells, of course. And we call that apoptosis. That's a natural ability to kill off these cancer cells and to get rid of the senescent cells we call zombie cells, of course. So it's a complex cell cycle life. The problem with cancer, it continually replicates and gets out of control. That's called mitosis. And that's one of the strategies we have to do. And your immune system has different components. And there's free radical scavengers. You have something called macrophages. That's kind of the lookout for these, and it can encapsulate certain cancer cells and alert the cytokine and natural killer cells to destroy them. But I also think it's important to understand that there's different strategies when what you're doing in traditional cancer is you're just focusing on whether it's just chemo or radiation and some immunotherapy drugs that they're using. You have to also look at what can we do naturally for the immune system. So there are some great strategies at Progressive Medical and other forward-thinking integrative oncology specialists that have taken a step further in their educational process and finding out strategies. One of those strategies

0: strategies as a gene silencer. And I want to talk a little bit about that for a second. It actually is interesting because rather than boosting the immune system, one of the strategies is that there's an organization called RGCC, and they have a very specific test that looks at circulating tumor cells, and it'll tell you what substances, medication, repurposed drugs, also natural therapies and treatments and certain IVs is sensitive to your cancer. Because one strategy, as I mentioned, is to destroy these cancer cells, destroy them. The problem sometimes is that you see a lot of specific side effects, of course, and some patients don't want that. There's a time and place for chemo and radiation, but then the body can't handle that. So this is a strategy on blocking these cancer cells from replicating, mm-hmm. and they go into that process called apoptosis. The QR restrain is a gene silencer made from your own blood. And I just want to give a disclaimer here. A lot of these therapies that we're talking about are not FDA approved. And it's a very interesting philosophy because a lot of Americans think, oh, it has to be FDA approved, which is true. The FDA is there for a reason, to protect the American public. However, back in 2018, they did pass several laws called Right to Try. And Georgia happened to be the 12th state. I believe Governor Kemp signed that last year in 2025. It's called Right to Try. And Georgia is also known to be a Right for Freedom healthcare state as well. But the reason why I say that is that you have to go through clinical trials, phase one, which is basically look at the safety. But some of these therapies we're going to talk about are not FDA approved. Just want to give that disclaimer. It's important to understand that. That doesn't mean they don't work. Research really drives the advancements of healthcare. And this is just a very unique strategy. So I want everybody to know that as well. But the great thing about it is that functional doctors are always looking, integrative doctors are always looking for therapies that are innovative. And I think this QR restraint is one of those because it's a gene silencer. Mm-hmm. And then, of course, we want to talk about dendritic cells in a moment, Dr. Bennett. So a little bit about QR restraint. It's a gene silencer. And basically, the research we have done, it's blocking, it's taking your blood, and it's actually made from your DNA, and it's actually a messenger RNA sequencing of the disease-causing agent. So it's stopping those, whether it's the cancer cells, they're also been some research from viruses as well, which we can make an argument that certain viruses can contribute to cancer. Tell us a little bit about this gene silencing and a little bit about why would that be a good strategy.
1: Absolutely.
0: When someone's battling cancer.
1: Well, when we speak about getting to root cause, this is an example of that. We all know that mutations in the DNA are what initiate a cancerous change. We have free radicals out there, pollution, things from the environment, maybe different food sources, and it damages the DNA. And that's what sets us up for cancerous change. And so if we can use something that will silence the DNA at that root cause level where that change has happened that allows that cancer cell to divide and to divide and divide for forever, then we really have a beautiful therapy that is either as a standalone or very synergistic with other styles of therapy out there. Now, in terms of thinking about things outside of the box that aren't FDA approved, look, I don't think it's radical to say that none of us out there are satisfied with cancer care as it stands today. And I'm including every oncologist, every patient, every person who has met someone who has suffered and died from cancer. That's just not radical to say that we know that we want these therapies to be available, but we would like them to be better, to be safer, to have less side effects. In fact, there are different restraints on even using some of these chemotherapies in other countries. Asian countries in particular will make the analysis that the care should not cause as many symptoms as the disease itself. And so there's more of a natural coupling with integrative therapies to manage side effects. But, you know, again, it's not radical to say we're not satisfied with cancer care as it is until every person is able to beat that disease and not have a therapy that causes them to lose weight and their hair fall out and to have horrible energy and to throw up. Like, of course we want to make improvements. And so this is part of that. And these improvements that have been looking at immune stimulating therapies or gene altering therapies are not new. They've been going on for decades at this point. And so, again, the understanding that the DNA is an intimate part of this. And so one of the things that happens in a normal cell is it knows there's a certain time when I'm supposed to turn myself off. And that's called apoptosis, or some people say apoptosis, but that is a cancer cell remembering to die. And that's the difference, right? We know these cancer cells, they become immortal, whereas a normal cell only has a limited lifespan. And that's because of a DNA change. And so what happens with this therapy is from the blood, you can find circulating tumor cells, and you take that bit of the tumor, and then you're able to analyze exactly where the genetic change is. And so in general, when we think about, for example, how we use all therapies, we think about cancer types or genetic types. That will dictate a type of chemotherapeutic. That will often dictate schedules with radiation. So we're always thinking about these genetics. But now, if we could move it a step further, and the therapy itself addresses the genetics. So first, you figure out that person's genetic mutations specifically, because that's just it, right? Cancers mutate. They change all the time. That's part of why they stay alive so much. That's part of why they will escape various therapies. And then also, from the body's wisdom, there are signals that tell the DNA to turn off, that remind it to do what every normal cell should be doing. And so from that same blood sample, you'll look for those samples, you'll look for those signals that have often been suppressed by the cancer. And now outside of the body, you grow those signals up, and then you use those signals from the body's system and put them back in as an IV after you've amplified them. And now essentially what you've done is you've put the system back in balance, because the cancer found a way to override these normal signaling mechanisms to get out of balance. Again, every day we turn off cancer cells. It's just when it gets out of balance and it gets bigger and bigger, the immune system can't handle it. And so this is a way to target that person's DNA very specifically to turn off the genetic signaling that's causing a cancer cell to live forever, which it shouldn't do.
0: Absolutely. And that's one of the goals, to get back into apoptosis, which is natural cellular death. And I like this strategy, Dr. Mm-hmm. Burdett, because it's basically taking your blood, it's monitoring it, it's creating this RNA sequencing, which blocks the cells from turning over, replicating. It's just a very unique strategy. And according to the RGCC, and they've done research over the past decade or so, and they're a big research organization, is that it's got a 78% success rate based on blocking this. And some of the parameters, of course, is that you have to have the right tumor burden size. It has to be less than 5 centimeters. There's certain requirements. You can't do certain therapies within 14 days. And, you know, once again, it's very individualized as well. Those of you that are suffering, unfortunately, with brain tumors, this does not pass the blood-brain barrier. So if you have a brain tumor, I'm sorry, this type of therapy would not fit into that category. There are some other therapies, though, we'll talk about. One of them is called dendritic cells that may be a candidate. We'll talk about that after the break. But I think the gene silencing is a fantastic strategy. Mm-hmm. And that's something that if your loved one is suffering and you're looking for the different strategies, it's always a good idea. You can talk to your physician about this. This is nothing new that we're talking about. They've been doing this research as well. It's very safe if you fit the parameters, and it's just another toolbox. And once again, you just can't do one thing with cancer. What we've learned over the past several decades is that you have to do multiple things. Number one, find out, if possible, the potential root cause. if a virus is very high, which is interesting, is that this also works on viruses. It can target that as well. And they have a very high success rate. I believe with viruses, it's about 91 to 95% success rate. That's amazing.
1: That's amazing.
0: Because viruses are very, very, very difficult. It's going to inactivate that virus. And so when that virus is inactivated, it can't wreak havoc on the body. Because what ends up happening is that when your immune system goes low, if you have sleep deprivation, if you have emotional stress, other physical stressors, chemical stressors, your immune system just doesn't function as properly. And this is when these viruses come out. Most Americans, I believe it's well over 70-75%, are exposed to Epstein-Barr virus and cytomegalovirus. And it's clearly been documented that Epstein virus, when it's out of control, does contribute to cancer.
1: Absolutely.
0: And it's really important
1: Absolutely.
0: To understand
1: Lots
0: that.
1: Lots of viruses.
0: So that's why we want to look at root causes, looking at certain infections, looking at multiple chemicals, and also looking at, you know, your genetic component. And I think genes are very important to take a look at. Although they've established, Dr. Burdette, over the past decade or so, that typically it's 5 to 10% that genetics play a role in cancer. So some patients actually say, oh my gosh, I'm destined to get cancer. And that's not necessarily true if you do the right lifestyle modification and do the proper therapies to prepare your body. And I love what Dr. Schallenberg has said at the American Academy of Ozone Therapy. He basically looked during his presentation to well over, I think it was about 350, 400 different practitioners attended. And he said, he looked at them and said, don't get cancer. And the way, the best way to treat cancer is to don't get it and prevent it, because it disrupts your life. It's very, very challenging. And I have compassion for those of you that are battling cancer out there. There's no right answer. And we're not certainly saying, oh, cure restrain is the cure. No, no, no. It's another strategy that you should consider, because we've seen so many patients go through rigorous 5, 6, 7, 10 rounds of chemotherapy. We had a patient coming in talking about their oncologist, which is very well-meaning, said you're going to be on chemo for the rest of your life. And that to me is just not a great strategy. I think short term, depending on your cancer, depending what's, but there's no other strategy. We just can't accept that you have to be on chemo for the rest of your life. Now, certainly there's certain medications you have to be on. We're all for repurposed medications, but we need to look for strategies that are safe, that are effective, and this is going to happen with research. And we're very fortunate to live in 2026 right now, because some forward-thinking researchers are out there doing that. And that's powerful.
1: Absolutely. And these are not just made up speculations. We can go to the data driven research. We can look at studies where various IV nutrients, where various supportive therapies extend life, improve quality of life. And really, that is something that is often overlooked and is certainly so synergistic with any therapy at all. We also want to be thinking about, how are we building the person? We can't reduce a human being to merely a diagnosis or a cancer. And so this is, to me, the beauty of integrative medicine is, yes, absolutely, we want to attack. We want to kill cancer cells. We want to know what types they are, right down to their genetic differences, and work on that part. But at the same time, not lose sight of the fact that there is a human being there, and we need to do things that will build that human. We need to talk to them about what they're eating and stress response, because, for example, when they looked at prostate cancer cells and they put testosterone next to some of them, but a stress hormone, cortisol, next to others, the cortisol, the stress hormone, caused prostate cells to flare 300 times more than testosterone. And so, you know, so for example, a standard of care would say, let's do a hormone blockade. But if we're not even thinking about stress management down to those hormones that can be even more stimulating, if we're not thinking about diet and lifestyle interventions, if we're not thinking about the human being who is holding this diagnosis, then we've missed the most important and the most advantageous way of treating somebody in this
0: Absolutely.
1: Situation.
0: One size does not fit all, of course. And I totally agree with you. From that perspective, that's why you have to be evaluated from head to toe. And that's why functional integrative medicine is going to take the time to do a deep dive. And if you're just battling with cancer and all you're doing is focusing on the cancer, and I understand that's important, but there could be other factors that could be contributing to this. And that's a great example. And functional doctors will evaluate your cortisol levels. They'll end up doing a functional test that's looking at the circadian rhythm with four different specimens. So that's a great analogy. Hey, this is Dr. Ghezzagoli here at Rethink My Health. We are tackling on challenging, difficult topics. Cancer is one of them. One size does not fit all. You're individually made by your maker, and we're looking for individual strategies. We're talking about QR Restrain, which is a gene silencer, a fantastic strategy. Find out if you're a candidate. Talk to your practitioner. If you're in Georgia, of course, Progressive Medical has fantastic practitioners that have studied this. They are certified by the RGCC. Find out if you're a candidate. If you're not a candidate for QR Restrain, there's other strategies as well. It involves looking at a blood test. It involves looking at circulating tumor cells and finding out what therapies, that even includes traditional medications, repurposed drugs, and natural therapies that block. So this is a different strategy. One strategy, kill, which we know is apoptosis. Other strategies, block and get into natural apoptosis. So once again, I think it's very, very important. When we get back after the break, we'll be taking a break shortly. This is Rethink My Health, sponsored by Progressive Medical Center. We thank you if you're tuning in for the first time. If you're a loyal listener, we thank you as well. We're always looking for cutting edge information to bring to you. When we get back shortly, we're going to be talking about other strategies. We're going to be talking about more about the immune system. We're going to pique your interest with something called dendritic cells, which I truly believe is on the forefront of some amazing discoveries. There's been research all over the world talking about dendritic cells. I know there's lots of studies going on in the United States and in Mexico, and we're excited about it because there's also two different strategies with dendritic cells. When we get back, Dr. Bidette, I know we're going to be talking a little bit about that, but I want to just give you some words of encouragement and some hope. If you or a family member are battling cancer and you're losing hope, there is hope. Don't ever give up. Do the best you possibly can. Lifestyle medicine, whether you just decide to do traditional medicine or on its own, that's your decision. But lifestyle medicine makes an impact. It makes a huge impact on how the quality of your life, which to me matters most than anything else, the quality and how you become resilient. So don't lose hope. Hey, Rethink My Health. We will be back in a moment.
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3: With SRN News, I'm Michael Harrington in Washington. Iran's economy is poised for more instability as the Trump administration tries to convince other countries to end all financial dealings with the Islamic Republic. A decision by the United Arab Emirates to suspend trade relations with Iran last week kickstarted the White House's latest attempt to isolate Tehran into submission. Iran has few other major trade partners to turn to now. China is the most capable. NASA's newest space telescope has blasted off on a quest to find planets around other stars and explore the hidden universe. SpaceX launched the $4 billion Roman Space Telescope today from Florida's Kennedy Space Center. Roman blazed toward an observation point a million miles away that's home to the Webb Space Telescope, one of NASA's other crown jewels in the sky. Roman will take 3 months to reach its destination. This is SRN News.
4: For nearly 3,000 years, Homer's The Iliad has shaped the Western imagination. 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
2: Your answer on weather.

0: Partly sunny today. A couple of pop-up thunderstorms possible this afternoon. Plenty of humidity, high around 90. Our heat index in the upper 90s. Partly cloudy tonight, low 72. Mostly sunny, mainly rain-free tomorrow. We warm up to 93. I'm Georgia WeatherNet meteorologist KJ Allen on AM 920, The Answer.
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8: Welcome back. Welcome back. Rethink My Health. Dr. Gezegoli here, integrated practitioner, doctor of public health, here to give you more information, more awareness about strategies. We've talked about cancers on the rise. Well over 2.1 to 2.2 million Americans are going to be diagnosed. Cancer's on the rise everywhere in the world. We talked previous shows about why, but I want to focus about immune strategies. And just to touch up, I do believe cancer will continue to be on the rise, so we definitely need better strategies. I know a lot of research scientists and oncologists have been doing a fantastic job looking for different strategies. But we're still kind of into that treatment protocols and based on this. And some integrative practitioners just want to bust through that. And they're looking for innovative therapies that just kind of make more sense on looking at root cause. So we believe that immune system is critically important in how you battle, whether you choose to do traditional therapies, whether you're in and out. What's great about 2026 right now is that patients that are suffering with stage four cancer and they've lost all hope. They've exhausted chemotherapy, radiation. They've exhausted clinical trials and they're basically looking for answers. What's nice, Dr. Burdette, is that the FDA's allowed something and I applaud them for this. It's called the right to try. And dendritic cells is in kind of in that area where they've gone through some clinical trials and they're still waiting for the approval process and the, research is still ongoing, but dendritic cells seem to be very promising. There's two trains of thoughts with dendritic cells. There's certain companies and organizations that are doing research. One of them is in Mexico called Immunocine. They're doing amazing research, and they're basically taking your tumor during biopsy or whether it's during surgery, and it has to be taken very specifically, and you can't use certain preservatives. So it's very, very important that if you are battling cancer and you are looking for these strategies, make sure that whenever you talk to your surgeon, if you want to save some of the tissue for these potential treatments in the future, it has to be collected correctly. And there's certain preservatives you cannot use, and each company is different. I know there's an organization in South Carolina that's doing this as well, and they've done research, and we've been talking to them. But they take it, and then they can make a dendritic cell vaccine from that tumor. There's other organizations that we work with, RGCC, can take your blood from a liquid biopsy and make it. So two trains of thought. They're both are very interesting. We can't really give you an answer which one works better. We say that it really depends on your circumstances, of course. If you're not a surgical candidate, or if you have a blood cancer, then dendritic cells from a tissue is not going to work because you don't have that, but you can still look at strategies from a liquid biopsies as well. So Dr. Burdette, I'm fascinated with dendritic cells.
9: Me too.
8: And it's a form of immunotherapy designed for your body to fight the cancer by boosting your immune system. So let's be very clear here. Dendritic cells are special immune cells that act as messengers, and they identify harmful substances such as cancer. So your body has dendritic cells.
9: Yes, absolutely.
8: It's kind of a crossover between innate and humoral. It's a kind of a crossover because it's one of those areas where they're kind of in both areas. Yeah. So it's fascinating.
9: Yeah, absolutely. So when we think about cancer, again, if you had a single cancer cell, you would never die from that. That you'd be fine. Even if you had 10 or 20, it's when cancer gets so big that it begins to compress on other organs or take up too much space. That's when it becomes deadly. And it is allowed to do that because it learns learns how to evade the immune system. And so anything that we can do to help the immune system recognize a cancer is really, again, getting to the heart of the issue in terms of being immune stimulatory to really build the system. So we can do that through diet and lifestyle, and then we can get right down to the nitty-gritty of how do we get your immune system to recognize this cancer. So this is very fascinating technology, and so I love it when we get to meet with people even before they have a surgery for a cancer. That is fabulous. So if you know a friend who is in that situation, saying, well, you know, we'll wait till it's removed and then we'll think about what we're doing next. Please don't, because there's a lot that we can do beforehand if we get to meet with you. So first of all, anytime there's a biopsy or surgery, there's a chance that you could free cells into circulation. So there's things that we can do pre-surgery to help to reduce that risk. There are things that we can do around surgery to help speed healing. But if we know that you're going in to have tumor removed, then you can literally save that tumor, and we can do a couple things with it outside of the body. So one thing that you can do with it outside of the body is you can test it to see what it responds to. So rather than testing inside your body, just we're going to use a number of chemotherapies till they don't work, then we're going to maybe use a various number of natural agents, we'll see how they work, kind of just guessing based in general on how cancers respond. You can literally take a piece of your tumor and then measure different chemotherapies, therapeutic agents, measure things like turmeric or green tea, and get a sensitivity to what it responds to. But now, the next thing that you can do is you can take a piece of that tumor and you put it in a dish, so to speak, with immune cells, and you teach those immune cells outside of the body to recognize that tumor. And when you see ones that are doing, you know, for example, really well at attacking, you take those, you divide them more, you train them more. And so you can literally train immune cells outside the body to recognize that very specific tumor. And now you put them back in the system. So now if you're sitting there and you're saying, oh my gosh, I already had surgery, I don't have access to my cancer tissue anymore, that's okay. These technologies have evolved that we can still do some of this even without the tumor. But when we are able to work with somebody from a beginning process to really help them manage the surgery and all these pieces of it, that really helps to tilt things in one's favor. And this isn't an either or. These are things that can be combined. They can be standalone, but we want to do something that boosts the immune system, and training immune cells to recognize your tumor is the most specific way of doing that.
8: I think, thank you, Dr. Bedell. I think that the way to think about this is targeted. This is targeted from your specific cancer. And this is what's exciting, is that the research is moving towards targeted therapies based on your genetics and taking, whether it's a liquid biopsy. So if you ever had the surgery and you can't get the tumor, or the tumor wasn't frozen properly, and I understand there's certain parameters, this is something that you can get a blood test and it measures your circulating tumor cells. And that's something that you can get dendritic cells. And it's a series of three different IVs over a period of time. There's certain requirements, of course, and there's certain parameters that to see if you qualified. And that's why you have to go to a practitioner that's certified and accredited through the RGCC for that strategy. There's other companies out there and other research laboratories that are doing research with actually taking the tumor and specifically using a very unique technique with cryotherapy. I know that Dr. Pete Sulak, who has been our colleague and one of our consultants, and he has been battling grade 4 astrocytoma, and basically he beat cancer. And one of his strategies, not only detoxifying and getting to the root cause and all these wonderful therapies that he did at Progressive Medical, basically he did use dendritic cells, and he actually took part of his tumor and he went to Immunocene and they injected him into the, I think, close to up in here, in the vascular area that went past the blood-brain barrier. And that was really, really exciting. There's other companies right now that can actually do it. Intradermal, I was speaking to another organization. But there's some great strategies here. And once again, this is taking your own tissue sample and it's making these dendritic cells. And this is exciting research, Dr. Burdett. I actually am so excited about this for the future of cancer patients. It's just another strategy. Once again, we want to be very, very clear. None of these therapies that we're talking about, whether it's Cure Restrain, which is a gene silencer, or dendritic cells, which is part of your immune system. That's what's unique about this. And as Dr. Burdett eloquently described, it's taking your genes, making that specific dendritic cell to recognize your cancer cells and hopefully stopping them at bay. And nothing's a panacea, but these are great strategies. But I just want to be very, very clear. None of these are standalone, right? We believe that you have to do multiple treatments, whether that's boosting your immune system with other factors, whether that's changing your lifestyle. It doesn't mean you're doing dendritic cells and you have a bad lifestyle. No, when you have cancer, you have to be vigilant. I know it's difficult. It's very difficult. And one of the great things about this strategy is that there's a lot of patients that are battling cancer. They have something called treatment fatigue. You've been sitting there, whether you're going to your doctor's office, getting an IV, doing this therapy. It's exhausting, right? So I am excited about this because you can go through all these different therapies and then doing this could be a game changer for certain patients with the cancer. So that's exciting.
9: Absolutely. I mean, and again, it gives people additional options because until we are at a point where we have 100% survival with therapies that don't make people sick, we should be looking for additional ways to help people. And also, like we mentioned, this is just so very synergistic because it gives us a way to specifically stimulate the immune system, to train the immune system to overcome what cancers are very good at, being tricky and doing different immune evasions. And so this advancement of not even necessarily always needing tumor when it's removed, but being able to get this from a simple blood draw has really moved these therapies forward. And so much of cancer research and cancer therapy has been saying for years that we have to recognize the immune system, that we have to help the immune system in terms of overcoming. We can't just work to kill cells because the problem is, of course, as we do something that's toxic to a cancer cell, it can be toxic to a non-cancerous cell as well. So all those things that can help just to tip things in favor of the patient, and immune-stimulating therapies are a perfect example of that.
8: And that's what I like about these is that, you know, once again, when you're looking at certain therapies and we talk to different oncologists. And, you know, one of the biggest concerns, of course, is the side effects, and they try to mitigate that. But there's some great strategies out there to mitigate that. Dr. Walter Longo, we've talked about this in the past, has done studies when the proper amount of fasting is done before chemo, which I think is really, really good. You go into something called autophagy as well, and hopefully get into apoptosis. But the cells become resilient. And that's why lifestyle really does matter. And if you're seeing a traditional oncologist and they don't have another team with nutrition or cancer coaching or a functional practitioner, I want to encourage you to do that because it's so, so important to become resilient. And the body has over 30 trillion cells, and you've got to protect those good cells, right? Because these good cells are going to help you recover. And that's why we believe that dendritic cells will play a role in the future of cancer. We believe in the next 5 to 10 years, based on the trajectory of this research, that this will become standard of care. We're just not there yet. Mm-hmm. So the great thing about it is that you don't have to travel across the world, although there's some great clinics in Germany, there's some great clinics in Mexico. You know, with this Right to Try Act, you can do a lot right now in the United States. So this is really exciting times. I want to be very clear. Nothing's a panacea, of course. Everybody's individually treated, and you have to be evaluated effectively. But I just want to reiterate some of the benefits that we have researched and seen firsthand of dendritic cells. Number one, targets the cancer cells specifically and reducing harm to healthy cells. This is very, very important because when these cancer cells constantly are replicating and the cell cycle does not stop, okay, it's going to become a tumor or it's going to evade, it's going to metastasize, and that's what stage four is metastasize other parts of the body. And then you start to see these particular devastating side effects. Number two, boosting your immune system, that you're fighting the cancer more effectively. We believe a healthy, robust immune system will keep cancer cells at bay. This has been researched in immunology. Every practitioner, every doctor that goes to medical school understands the immune system's complex, but it's necessary to keep that body healthy. Number three, may prevent and help prevent cancer reoccurrence by creating a long-term memory strategy. Here's the key. How many times have you heard someone, hey, I'm cancer-free, I've had six rounds of chemo, everything's fantastic, it's great, we're all happy for them, we applaud them. Most research scientists know that's short-term, unfortunately, and sometimes 2, 3, 4 years, the cancer comes back with a vengeance. This is another strategy that after you go through all your chemo, that you need to now rebuild your immune system. And we believe in the future that after the research is all said and done, that this is going to be standard of care for the majority of cancer patients. That's going to be exciting time. We're not there yet.
9: Yeah.
8: But the good thing is that this is available.
9: Well, we'd love to. Maybe you had a stage one or stage two and you were able to remove it and they said they got clear margins. And so you're in remission and you're likely going to stay there for a long period of time. That is a great time to come in and talk about what are you going to do to stay in remission. So for example, doing something like high dose vitamin C IVs can be hugely helpful at that moment in time, because if there were some rogue cancer cell out there, that vitamin C can be used to tap those down and at the same time protective for good healthy tissue, working in terms of what are you going to do to be stress resilient in your life, meaning that you can't avoid all stress in the future. But we talked about earlier in the show how stress can be one of the major triggers to a cancer cell. Now, it's not always, you know, estrogen, testosterone, but those stress hormones are hugely impactful. Then what can we do to make sure your immune system stays as boosted as possible so that your first line defense doesn't go down again? And it turns out that one of the best ways to boost your immune system is not, you know, from a mushroom or from a vitamin or from any kind of pill, powder, or potion, but it's from you. And so working with you in terms of where is most of your immune system? Well, that is in the gut. That is 85% of your immune system. And what is in the gut primes the immune system and the rest of your body, that innate immune system, those natural killer cells. So if we can work with you and help your microbiome and work with you on foods you're eating, we can prime that 85% of the immune system that is you, and that's signaling the rest of the body. So you could have the sexiest, most cutting edge cancer therapy out there. But at the same time, if someone's not talking to you about what you're eating and how you're being resilient in the face of stress and what we're doing to boost your immune function internally, then there's some very underutilized strategies that, again, go back to building the person, which are the heart of integrative medicine.
8: Building a person is the heart of integrative medicine. And that's well spoken, Dr. Burdette, because I think that's going to be the key. This is exciting stuff. Hey, listen, if you're listening to Rethink My Health, you have a friend, a family, loved one, or yourself, and you're battling cancer, you've been through traditional therapy and your oncologist is saying, hey, that's all we can do right now. Or if you're right in the middle of it, I want to encourage you to start looking for some of these innovative therapies, whether it's dendritic cells or QR restraint. Find out if you're a candidate for any of these specific therapies as well. Going back to some of the benefits, number four, dendritic cells are much better tolerated with fewer side effects compared to traditional therapies and chemotherapy. There are some potential side effects. We'll talk a little bit about that as well. And number five, this is what is really exciting. You can actually combine dendritic cell therapies with either chemotherapy or traditional immunotherapy for better results. So just because you're doing chemo, and you know, listen, we want to respect the oncologists because they're battling cancer and they're seeing a lot of very devastating case studies and cases and patients. And it's challenging. It's very difficult. And they have their wheelhouse and they're focused right here. But they constantly tell patients sometimes, hey, just do this. And we encourage patients to talk to their oncologist, say, hey, is there anything else I can do? And we just seen so many studies when you combine it, there's better results. One size does not fit all. We believe that you have to have several different strategies because cancer cells are resilient and cancer cells actually adapt. And cancer cells could 1 month be feeding off glucose, and the next minute they're hijacking your mitochondria or they're hijacking fatty acids. So you have to use these strategies. And we just can't say, you just can't do this with diet alone. You can't just do this with medication. We believe that you've got to take these kind of strategies, and dendritic cells and or this gene silencer could be a great component. Mm-hmm. Going back to the gene silencer for a minute, I just want to be very, very clear. Based on the studies with RGCC, with cancer, you can do up to 4 year. Typically, some patients do 2 to 3. It's up to 6 months. It's working for up to six. So if you decide, if you're a candidate for the QR restraint, the gene silencer taken from your blood, and you do that strategy, basically, they have a 78% success rate that up to 6 months, it's sending a message to stop the cancer cells from replicating. And that's a great time to do other therapies as well.
9: So you're not coming in every day for that. You're
8: absolutely
9: just coming in.
8: And you're doing other therapies as well, mm-hmm, to do that knockout punch. Mm-hmm. And you can continue, because the goal is to get down to as low as possible circulating tumor cells as well. And the great thing now is that there's some fantastic diagnostic testing. You have ctDNA that's looking at the DNA that'll alarm your doctor to say, oh, wait a minute, your cancer is coming back, and you have these CTC, circulating tumor cells. Okay. Hey, Dr. Burdette, we only have a few minutes, and I just want to briefly talk about another therapy that just came out recently with RGCC. It's called ClaviQRE, and that's just another strategy. It's basically taking the blood. It's an immune activation, but it has a multi-pathway attack of macrophages, natural killer cells, activating dendritic cells and cytotoxic T cells that work together for targeting. So it's doing all of that. This is exciting. It's something brand new, but it's personalized. Why is it important, do you think, for some patients to consider that as well? Because it's looking at all those areas of the immune system, macrophages and cytotoxic T cells, immune activation.
9: Yeah, so let's just back it up for a second. You're talking about RGCC, and so I just want to let people know that this is a company in Europe that Progressive works with, and they got their start by looking at, can we take tumors and can we look at things outside the body to see what would be most responsive? So it's not even just a single therapy, but being able to test a cancer cell to see what you are going to respond the best to. So maybe even this show is confusing, because these silencing genes and turning on your immune system both sound very promising. They are. But we can take your own blood, your own tumor cells, and tell you which one of those things have a higher probability of being successful for you. And so we start there, and then from there, able to develop all these various strategies. And so if we can turn on different cytokines, and if we can silence different parts of the immune system, then that's another key way to keep the system from being too inflamed, to put the immune system back in balance, to remind those white blood cells to what a cancer looks like so they know how to turn it off, but also to remind the cancer cell that you're not supposed to divide forever. So it causes the cancer cell to arrest in certain stages so that they're not continually replicating, continually dividing, and that gives the immune system a better chance to slow it down and kill it off. So a huge amount of synergy between these strategies that you're talking about, and all in a backdrop of how do we also build the person, change the diet, work with diet and lifestyle, bring the most cutting edge therapy, but also harken back to Hippocrates, who said, let food be thy medicine. And when we combine all of those things together, this is what gives the best outcomes.
8: Thank you, Dr. Burdette. Let's go full circle right now. So great show talking about immune system, battling cancer, looking at all different factors as well, whether it's a gene silencer, QR restraint, whether it's dendritic cells, whether it's from a liquid biopsy, dendritic cells, or it's taking a piece of your tumor. I encourage you, if you're about to have surgery or biopsy, talk to your doctor about freezing this properly, at least have that available if you need it. And then obviously this new ClaviQRE, QRE, it's fantastic because it's activating your macrophages, cytokine killer cells, natural killer cells, TISA. All of this is fantastic, and these are great strategies. My words of encouragement are this: do something, work together with the team, think outside the box, And we know that this is a journey, and we're here to help you out. Dr. Bennett, thank you so much for joining us on Rethink My Health. It's been so exciting. And I just want everybody to know a cheerful heart is good medicine, but a crushed spirit dries the bone. God bless you. Be cheerful. And we're going to see you next time on Rethink My Health, getting to the root cause. God bless you.
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10: Breaking news this hour from townhall.com. I'm Michael Harrington. Representative Alexandria Ocasio-Cortez is shaking up her team with several departures and new aides. Here's correspondent Bernie Bennett.
11: The personnel change comes months before the progressive leader will decide whether to launch a presidential campaign. She is also weighing a run for Senate Minority Leader Chuck Schumer's seat, which is also up in 2028. AOC's years-long campaign manager and senior advisor Oliver Hidalgo Wolobin is departing in September. Fiorella Beeny, a longtime aide to AOC, took over as interim campaign manager this month. The moves have coincided with the expansion of the portfolio of AOC's chief of staff, Mike Koska. Bernie Bennett reporting.
10: Texas is emerging as a powerful alternative to California, attracting residents, businesses, and investment from across the country. Correspondent Ken Lorman does that.
12: IRS data show Texas gained roughly 1.5 million residents from other states between 2012 and 2023, and that meant billions in additional household income. Census data indicate Texas led the nation in domestic migration in 2024 and 2025. University of Virginia projections suggest Texas could surpass California as America's most populous state by the late 2040s as business and energy investment continue expanding. Ken Lorman reporting.
10: Iceland's voters have rejected a referendum to restart negotiations to join the European Union. RUV, the national broadcaster, says opponents defeated the measure by a margin of about 53% to 47%. Guinea-Bissau is voting today in a referendum to decide on granting new presidential powers. This comes ahead of December's general election, which aims to return the nation to democracy after last year's military coup. More on these stories at townhall.com.
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0: Partly sunny today. A couple of pop-up thunderstorms possible this afternoon. Plenty of humidity, high around 90. Our heat index in the upper 90s. Partly cloudy tonight, low 72. Mostly sunny, mainly rain-free tomorrow. We warm up to 93. I'm Georgia WeatherNet meteorologist KJ Allen on AM 920, The Answer.
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15: Candace Long with Lessons in the Latter Days. No two episodes have so shaken Gentile Christians than the ones you're about to hear today. So I urge you to listen carefully to what I consider to be one of my most important series. It's called Lessons from Exodus 12, Part 1, which I wrote in May of 2025. This series rocked my world when I was studying Exodus in 2025. I saw things I had never seen before. They alarmed me because it showed how many believers are likely to be left behind when Messiah comes at the resurrection. This episode contains what I believe could be God's final warning to Christians who have been on the fence about honoring God's ways. And I'm talking about honoring the Sabbath and His appointed times, which very few Christians do. You're going to learn, number one, why God interrupted Exodus 12 and the four things He accomplished through this interruption. And number two, who qualifies to be prepared and consecrated for the resurrection that is soon to take place. I'm Candace Long with Lessons in the Latter Days, offering biblical commentary to make sense of the times we're living in. Before beginning today's episode, I feel the need to describe the timeline we are in right now because prophecies are being fulfilled so quickly. In my recent series, The Final Week of the Church Age, I present evidence from 35 years of research that the final 7 years of the Church Age began in 2020. And that's the 2,000-year period since the death and resurrection of Jesus the Messiah. I present a template showing how our final 7 years seem to parallel the last 7 days of Jesus' earthly life. It shows us where we are and what is coming next. Now, because the year 2025 actually began on the Hebraic New Year of October 3rd, 2024, this means that we are already halfway through day 6, which to me signifies that we could be less than 2 years away from the rapture. What I want to show you is today's disconnect, which is very disturbing to me. And I'm going to use two recent events to illustrate what I'm talking about. Yesterday, I spent several hours listening to a breaking news report on what's going on in Israel by Messianic Rabbi Itzhak Shapira, who showed video of the recent bombings in Yemen, saying Israel just issued a threat to Iran that they are next. He then revealed prophecies in Obadiah, Amos, Isaiah, Jeremiah, and the Talmud, predicting the fires in Yemen will be the beginning signal of the coming of Messiah. Now, these scriptures identify Yemen will catch fire and ignite what's called Jacob's trouble through expanded conflict with Persia, which is modern-day Iran. Now, you may recall that Jacob's trouble is a term referring to the 7-year birth pangs, which Christians call the tribulation. And what is the biblical event that triggers the birth pangs? The rapture. The rabbi ended the video with tears welling in his eyes, and he said, quote, "So

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1: Rising a divine interruption, I could not shake the question in my spirit as to why God interrupted Exodus to change the calendar and make the month of Nisan the first month of the year instead of the seventh month, which is where it had been for 2,000 years. And that interruption wouldn't leave me alone. And I have been in the trenches of research for weeks now to know why. Let me give you a 70,000 feet perspective of what I learned. Historically, God's interruption at Exodus 12 accomplished four things, and I want you to please take note of them because they are very important. Number one, the interruption identified the remnant who were found worthy to leave Egypt and follow Moses. Number two, it specified the exact time to leave and step-by-step instructions to experience God's miraculous deliverance. Number three, it consecrated this remnant and prepared them to meet the Lord at Mount Sinai. And number four, it taught them the Passover laws God entrusted them to steward as a sacred charge, promising that if they followed the laws, they would get to the kingdom safely. Exodus 12 is a beautiful and important tavnit, if you have eyes to see it, because it was meant for us today. And how do we know this? From the wording that God used in Exodus 12, 1 and 2. Let me show you. I'm using the transliteration directly from the Hebrew. Quote, Hashem said to Moses and to Aaron in the land of Egypt, saying, this month shall be for you the beginning of the months. The first it is for you of the months of the year. Unquote. Here are six observations. Observation number one, they were still in the land. Hashem said to Moses and to Aaron in the land of Egypt. They hadn't left yet. Whatever God said was meant to prepare them for what was to come. The children of Israel had been doing their thing in the land of Goshen during the whole year that God poured out nine plagues on Egypt. They watched them all unfold. They lived it out in real time and were kept safe. The sages estimate that since they had been there 210 years, the Hebrew population had increased to about 15 million, living in Goshen and working in Egypt. Now, thanks to Hollywood, we picture these people in chains, working in forced labor camps with foremen cracking whips over their backs. But that wasn't the case, according to Orthodox Rabbi Alon Anava. Yes, it was backbreaking work, but they weren't prisoners. They were chained mentally and emotionally to a labor-intensive culture ruled by a leader who was determined to make Egypt great and needed the Hebrews to make it happen. It wasn't a life of freedom and personal satisfaction. They had children and families. They did what they had to do to survive and put food on the table. And God interrupted their lives right here to tell them He was coming to deliver them away from that bondage. But most of them were not listening. Observation number two, the verse says that God is speaking to Moses and Aaron. These two were privy to God's ways and were the stewards of all of His instructions. They and they alone held the keys and the roadmap to a land that God promised would be theirs. I want you to notice how God uses the phrase, for you, as in, this month shall be for you the beginning of months. Right here, He is separating the people. He is speaking only to those who are listening to Moses. He's not issuing an executive order for everyone in the land to obey. He's speaking only to the remnant, introducing them to a new

calendar that he is establishing for eternity. Now, this is the critical point, because just as he separated the mass of people into two groups then, he is separating right now the mass of people who claim to be followers of Jesus. And which group we are in is determined by what each person does with the first month, which is the month of Nisan. Group number one was the small group who listened to Moses and followed the instructions. Group two was the larger group who were so involved in what they had going on they didn't bother to listen to Moses. So every instruction that came next was only for group number one. So how many people are we talking about? The Torah tells us a few verses later that those who left Egypt were 600,000 men plus their wives and children, and this is estimated to be about 3 million people. The sages tell us this amounted to 20% or one-fifth of the people. Let's do the math. If 3 million represent 20% of the nation, that means the 80% who were not listening were some 12 million people. This means only the small group got the instructions on their deliverance, and those who were not listening would not be delivered. Observation number three, this smaller group believed what Moses was saying. They observed his walk with God and how everything he said came to pass. He said God would turn the water to blood. He did. Bring forth frogs. He did. Call forth the hail and locusts. They came. So his credibility with that 20% grew all that year while Egypt was experiencing judgment. Now, what God was about to do next was give this small group a roadmap of four things they needed to do to prepare for their deliverance, each event assigned to a specific day in the month of Nisan. If they missed Nisan and the specific day in Nisan, they would miss the deliverance. But the way God spoke to them was strange, and it signals something else I want you to note. He said, quote, "This month, Nisan, shall be for you the beginning of months." And notice that he says the same thing again, only slightly different. Quote, "The first it is for you of the months of the year." That brings us to observation four, that God said the same thing twice. Over the years that I've been studying Torah, I have learned that every single word matters to God. He would not interrupt an entire narrative for no reason, number one, and number two, he wouldn't say it twice. Now, repeating something is a signal. It tells us that whatever he is about to announce will happen two different times. First, it occurs historically, then, and that same thing will happen again, right before the day of the Lord. Observation five is to take note of where God's people were in their journey when this interruption took place. They had just witnessed nine plagues. In Exodus 11, the chapter right before, the Lord told Moses to expect one more plague, the worst one yet, the death of the firstborn of both families and animals throughout the whole country. Not one family would escape death to someone close to them. And after that, Pharaoh would drive them out. And God would deliver them in such a miraculous way that the whole world would know that God is the master of all creation. And observation six, we now come to Exodus 12, where the Lord proceeds to give them very specific instructions to lead them step by step in what to do after this final plague, which would lead to the Exodus. I want to stop here and remind you what the word Exodus means. In the natural, an Exodus is a mass departure of people from one location to another. It was an appointed time for God to come take his people in a miraculous way out of a wicked kingdom and bring them to meet with him and learn to become a nation of priests.
They would be his governing arm in the whole world. Now, I have a question for you. Has God been warning us and interrupting our lives to point our attention to the month of Nisan? The answer is yes. God has interrupted our daily lives over the last several years, each time pointing us to the month of Nisan. Why? Because an exodus is exactly what the rapture is, and because he's coming soon, he needs to prepare us for that event. He wants us to be with him. The rapture, which is technically referred to as the redemption or the first resurrection, is an appointed time when Messiah comes to the clouds and miraculously plucks his Gentile bride out of a godless kingdom and brings us to where he is in the heavenly kingdom. And we will remain with him there for 7 years and learn how to help Jesus rule his kingdom on earth. I want to show you that since 2022, God has interrupted our lives through four heavenly events that I have written about in depth and will link to in today's description notes. The first event was the lunar eclipse in 2022 that fell on Election Day, November 8th. The message was that we have to elect or choose between God's ways or the world's. Will we be led by the sun, which represents the world, or the moon, which God created to establish all of the appointed times to meet with his people every year? We dismiss those times. We are flying blind in these latter days. Number two, the second event was a total solar eclipse on April 8, 2024. April 8th fell on the last day of the month of Adar, which signaled the new moon of the month of Nisan, announcing that it would begin at sundown. So God was saying, Nisan is here, to all of the Christians and Jews living in America. Therefore, it was time to prepare for the Passover 10 days later on the 10th of Nisan. But there was a problem. Christians had already celebrated Holy Week 26 days before. So God's message became more urgent. Christians, you're on the wrong path. The third event was a tornado streak that devastated America's heartland, beginning just 17 days later on April 25th, 2024. I discuss it in great detail in the episode, God's Incredible EF3 Message to America. The takeaway in that event was that heaven's violent sifting targeted the heart of our country's grain fields, and the grain represents us. The tornadoes began on April 25th, which was the 17th of Nisan. This was the exact date Jesus was taken from the earth at the resurrection. That was his exodus, and the exact day and time when the Jews were delivered at the Red Sea. That was their exodus. Two redemptions on the same day in Nisan, a double confirmation which foreshadows our exodus at the rapture. And once again, God's plumb line was Nisan. And finally, the fourth event was the lunar eclipse that occurred this past March 13, 2025, which happened to be the 13th of Adar, which is the first day of the festival of Purim. The entire month of Adar was always set apart to prepare the entire infrastructure for the people to go up to Jerusalem to worship God at Passover with their offerings. Every road, bridge, and path had to be cleared, repaired, and the land cleansed of anything that could defile the people. Adar was devoted to preparing the way for them to, quote, go up to Jerusalem, which is a code phrase in Hebrew for the resurrection. In other words, this is metaphorical language for God pointing to the month of Adar to make our preparations to go up.
But there's more. Adar 13th was the day that Queen Esther called for a fast, because that day Haman chose to annihilate every Jew in the empire 1 year from that day. And from the perspective of our final week calendar, Adar 13 fell during Jesus' day 6, his last working day, ending with the Last Supper with his disciples the night before he was bound, killed, and removed from the planet. I cannot tell you how heartbroken I was celebrating Passover this year on April 13th, 1 week before Christians celebrated Easter in droves. I saw God waving his arms to get them to follow his ways and celebrate Pesach, and I had been warning and instructing the entire year before. But it appeared as if the Pied Piper of Hellenism was too strong, and it grieved me. My personal feeling is that this series on Exodus 12 will show the divine interruption to be a final warning to those who are on the fence. Now, before closing, I want to leave you with 4 takeaways and exhortations based on where we've been since 2020. And I'll do my best to interpret what is likely to happen during our remaining time living in the church age. Number 1, I believe we have one more Passover to celebrate before the rapture, and I urge you with everything in me to avoid celebrating Easter and attend a Seder to prepare yourself properly for the kingdom. Number 2, I anticipate that in the year 2026 or during Nisan of 2027, we will experience something life-shattering, causing sudden deaths on a global scale. This would mirror the final plague in Egypt. This will not affect those who are paying attention and following the instructions written in Exodus 12, which we'll discuss more in depth next time. Because you see, God is preparing those of us who are listening for our exodus. I believe it will be during a catastrophe of global magnitude. Our exodus, of course, is right on the heels of this, and he has been working to prepare us in so many ways because he wants us with him. Number 3, this is a major time of separation. If you choose to pay attention, the Lord will be separating you from others who follow Hellenism. They will not understand, no matter how much you talk with them, because these instructions are no longer for them. They are only for you. And number 4, no matter what situation you find yourself in, if the rapture has not happened yet, then he wants you to carry God's light and do everything you can to shine the path for others and make the world a better place while there is still day. That is our charge. It's not to go off and cocoon in a closet. Yes, we need our safe places to regroup spiritually because the spiritual ground is shifting all over the world. During his final discourse at the Passover Seder, Jesus said, and I paraphrase and condense, quote, "When I go to prepare a place for you, which is the infrastructure being built now to transport millions from the earth to the heavenly kingdom, I will come again and I will take you to myself, that where I am you may be also. I am the way, the derech. If you love me, you will keep my commandments, my mitzvot. These include the instructions that the Father gave to Moses in Exodus 12. The hour is coming when whoever kills you or trashes you with their tongues will think he's doing God a favor. But when their hour comes, you will remember I told you of them. I have overcome the world." There was a lot in this episode, and it took a long time to pull together from weeks of research. I encourage you to listen to it again because of its significance, and because I believe Exodus 12 to be God's final warning to his people.
I do not want you to be left behind to endure the birth pangs, and I'm working day and night to pass on these instructions. Next time in part two, I'll continue dealing with issues that Christians are wrestling with in all this. Please feel free to write me and ask questions. You can reach me at info@CandiceLong.com. 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I'm Candace Long, and I hope you join me again next time for Lessons in the Latter Days. God bless. If you found this teaching helpful, I encourage you to listen to the complete 3-part series of Lessons from Exodus 12, which you will find at CandiceLong.com/podcasts. This series is foundational to whether or not you qualify to be taken when Jesus comes. Stay tuned for another lesson in the latter days, which was inspired by a letter that I received from a Sunday school teacher whom God stopped dead in his tracks after hearing this Exodus 12 series. What he wrote and how I answered, coming up after the break.

0: Harrington in Washington. Iran's economy is poised for more instability as the Trump administration tries to convince other countries to end all financial dealings with the Islamic Republic. A decision by the United Arab Emirates to suspend trade relations with Iran last week kickstarted the White House's latest attempt to isolate Tehran into submission. Iran has few other major trade partners to turn to now. China is the most capable. NASA's newest space telescope has blasted off on a quest to find planets around other stars and explore the hidden universe. SpaceX launched the $4 billion Roman Space Telescope today from Florida's Kennedy Space Center. Roman blazed toward an observation point a million miles away that's home to the Webb Space Telescope, one of NASA's other crown jewels in the sky. Roman will take 3 months to reach its destination. This is SRN News.
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0: Partly sunny today. A couple of pop-up thunderstorms possible this afternoon. Plenty of humidity, high around 90. Our heat index in the upper 90s. Partly cloudy tonight, low 72. Mostly sunny, mainly rain-free tomorrow. We warm up to 93. I'm Georgia WeatherNet meteorologist KJ Allen on AM 920, The Answer.
1: I'm Candace Long. Welcome back to Lessons in the Latter Days. I'm ending with an important episode called Signs of a Panmillennialist Awakening. I wrote this in response to an email that I received from a lawyer in one of America's leading cities. He is a Sunday school teacher and was very perplexed by my three-part series on Exodus 12. His letter showed me that God is stirring the hearts of sincere followers of Jesus who find themselves unprepared to answer what is going on in the world because they've swallowed the belief system that says you're not supposed to know the day and the hour of His coming. So what happens is that no one is ready, and the bridegroom is around the corner. I'm going to share what this lawyer wrote, which made me drop what I was doing to write him as well as this episode, and how it related perfectly to that week's Torah portion. We'll also look at the parable of the 10 virgins and learn why 50% of them were not taken into the wedding feast. Be instructed. Candace Long with Lessons in the Latter Days, offering biblical commentary to make sense of the times we're living in. Today's episode is in response to an email I got last week from a man named Nathan, who is a lawyer working in one of America's leading cities. He gave me permission to share his letter. Now, you have to understand, I'm busy as a writer and producer and don't have a lot of time to spend on each email and question that I receive. But I have just sent him a 5-page personal response and am now writing an entire episode. Why? Because in his letter, I saw signs of a panmillennialist awakening, which is the title of this episode. Now, if this term is new to you, a panmillennialist is someone who doesn't concern themselves with how the end of days is going to unfold because they believe everything will pan out in the end. But let me just say, an awakening has begun. I want to cover 6 things today. Number 1, I want to read parts of Nathan's letter. Number 2, tell you the signs I see of an awakening, especially in God's men of faith. Number 3, how I responded to him. Number 4, the 3 timeline clues that place this awakening at a significant time on God's calendar. Number 5, how close this puts us to the day of the Lord. And number 6, what the Lord is saying to Nathan and those who resonate with his letter. Nathan's letter was well-written, thoughtful, and genuine. He wrote, and I'm going to summarize a bit, quote, "First, I enjoy the detail you present in your podcasts and appreciate your dedication to the research. As a Protestant Sunday school teacher, I have not studied the Old Testament enough to correlate God's Old Testament dates and deadlines to the end times. Perhaps I am failing as a teacher not to study these areas. Your 3-part podcast series about Exodus 12 has opened my eyes and intrigued me. I believe in the rapture, but I have felt my role was to equip God's people to show His love, apply what we're learning in daily life, and how to lead others to Christ. Usually, discussions about end times are irrelevant to a person who does not know Jesus. But I feel the Holy Spirit is leading me to dig deeper into the timelines you have presented. I, too, feel the earth quaking and a quickening in my spirit, and that something is on the horizon. It feels like we are close to the end times, but folks have been saying this for some time," unquote. Nathan went on to write that Jesus started a new dispensation of grace, implying that the Jewish festivals and Levitical guidelines are no longer necessary to follow, and ended by saying, quote, I believe I am sealed unto the day of salvation, and nothing can separate me from the love of God. But your comments, using the example in Exodus that only 20% of the Jews left Egypt, seems to imply that my belief and relationship with Christ is not enough for the rapture. Am I misunderstanding this? Unquote. Again, I appreciated that his letter was genuine, it was not hostile, he was sincerely inquiring and worthy of response. And you may feel just like Nathan. But I see signs of an awakening. Here we have a genuine, committed follower of Jesus, a Sunday school teacher, but he is sensing something new stirring inside, feeling the earth quaking and a quickening in my spirit, he said. But he's also realizing he has no real answers as to what this means in light of the end times. Just an overwhelming sense that, quote, something is on the horizon. The other thing to notice is that he has been riveted by a three-part series I produced on Exodus 12. The common denominator in each of these episodes is trying to come to grips with a divine interruption that God made in the Torah by suddenly changing the calendar. He made the month of Nisan the first month of the year instead of the seventh month, which is where it had been for 2,000 years. What I subsequently learned researching this resulted in a paradigm shift inside of me, which inspired the three-part Exodus 12 series. I'll put links to the series in the description notes to this episode. But the bottom line here is that God basically put up a billboard announcing this timeline shift, and only those who saw the billboard and followed the instructions were safely extracted from this world into the presence of God who protected them all the way to the kingdom. Now that sentence alone is incredibly deep. Let me say this another way. The Exodus, which can be defined as a mass departure of people from one location to another through miraculous signs and wonders, was only experienced by those 20% who heard and followed this news bulletin. Now, the reality that Nathan is having trouble with is that 80% of the rest of the Jews did not hear the instruction. They didn't want to follow Moses, and they were not taken at the Exodus. Now, this is a very real tavnit, or a biblical picture that should be taken seriously. They dismissed Moses as irrelevant, and they were not taken. Does it not seem significant to you that Nathan wrote, admitting his lack of attention to the matter of the rapture, because to him and millions like him, it really doesn't matter because everything will pan out in the end? No, God wanted Nathan to stop and ponder at Exodus 12. He wanted him to be perplexed and transfixed there. This is a sign of awakening that Nathan has stopped to pause and ponder deeply. Thankfully, after admitting he had been intrigued by this series for quite some time, he approached me with his questions. Now, this is another significant sign of awakening. He is a Sunday school teacher, and he was staring at a hole in his theology. He was not able to connect the dots. How could I be so certain about a future event that was not part of his teaching? My friends, that is humility, an aptitude that precedes an awakening. It's an admission that many people have few answers for this part of the journey. Praise God. Here's some of what I wrote him. First of all, I did some research and took the time to learn as much about him as I could. I wrote, quote, Dear Nathan, By what I'm reading in your letter, the Lord is getting your attention and saying some wonderful things to you. I pray you have ears to hear them. First of all, I see two important clues concerning the timeline of your quest. Clue number one was the parashat, or Torah portion, assigned to the specific week you reached out to me. The name of the Torah portion is Shoftim, which means judges. Shoftim is all about God's sacred charge of appointing judges and executive officers, or scribes, in the gates of every city when we go into the kingdom. These Shoftim are legislators specifically appointed to legislate and interpret the Torah in all cases that come up. It is not a coincidence that you were drawn to my teachings that led you to reach out to me then. Looking into your background, you seem particularly gifted in writing legal interpretations and opinions based on worldly law. It seems a no-brainer to me that God would want to stir up in you a desire to learn about His legal system. This is a very personal call to you. He's telling you there's something missing. I believe you were moved by my legislative proposition in the Exodus 12 series, my investigative findings, and the application to these end times. All of which was made possible because I chose 20 years ago to begin honoring the Sabbath and study the Torah. This is the foundation most Christians are missing. Jesus honored the Sabbath. He attended the festivals. He sacrificed. He was the physical embodiment of living out the Torah. He did not dismiss or put aside one thing. He came to fulfill it perfectly. Now, what I see is that the Lord is impressed with how you have stewarded your abilities, ones that He put inside of you before you were born. Here are some of the gifts I see. He has given you the ability to see a case clearly, to break out all the pieces properly and identify what parts you need to investigate further. How to pinpoint where wrong has been committed. How to lay out all the threads on your desk and in your mind and discover what fits where. What's missing? What's the truth? And your impeccable desire for justice and desire to walk before Him. Not only do you see things clearly, but you are gifted to make sense of what you're seeing and then present a clear, concise, persuasive argument so others can understand the issue and arrive at a just conclusion. These are gifts, Nathan. Important leadership, legislative gifts. I believe Jesus wants to use in His kingdom. Now the question for you is this. If the rapture were next month, would you be ready to step into the place He has for you? No. You are not ready, which is why I believe He is stirring these things in your heart and why you were prompted to reach out to me during the very week He was teaching these things to those of His children who honor the Sabbath. You see, this generation has lost its ability to contemplate, to reason deeply, and deliberate in the study of God's ways. And they have tossed aside the spiritual mooring upon which His kingdom is based. Do you know how long it took me to write the Exodus 12 episodes? I spent months and months making sense of His promptings. I knew there was a powerful message He wanted to communicate because He kept giving me clues to dig deeper. He always waits to see what we do with these promptings. And whenever I say yes to Him and start digging for answers as if searching for gold, as Proverbs 2 tells us, He never fails to reward with tremendous insight. This is His way. This is what builds wisdom and discernment of the times. I searched out the meaning of Hebrew words, applied them to what I have learned over 20 years as to his timetable and his season, and how part A related to part B, and then scribble out various scenarios on what it all means after 35 years of studying the biblical end of days. And by the time these episodes were uploaded, I was absolutely drained. But I knew I was doing the work he assigned me to do as a chronicler. And nothing is more rewarding than that. Your letter was fruit from my labor. Glory to God. You are conflicted about the rapture, whereas I am anxiously waiting to be taken because I know the training I will receive to prepare me to return with Messiah after the 7-year birth pangs and help him establish his kingdom in some small way. He has been preparing me for this for many years and is using every gift and ability I've been given. This is an incredible journey. Now, if you decide to say yes to what's stirring in your heart, will it require everything of you? Yes. The rewards you receive, though, will be eternal. Timeline clue number 2 is the month we are in on the Hebrew calendar. It's the month of Elul, E-L-U-L. This month is the 30 days prior to Rosh Hashanah, which begins Holy Week on God's timetable. This is when we rehearse the day that Messiah returns at the rapture, which triggers the day of the Lord. God designed the month of Elul to prepare us for the day of judgment, which falls on Yom Kippur, the 10th of Tishri. Elul is a time we repent and return to study God's ways. It is not coincidence that your heart began to stir now. When you learn his times and seasons, you will see things like this more clearly. When I first read your letter, the Lord led me to the parable of the 10 virgins in Matthew 25. I'll let you read that passage for yourself, but allow me to pass on 8 takeaways, which I believe speak to the disconnect between where I am, Torah observant, and where you are, a believer that the dispensation of grace releases us from the ways of our Jewish forefathers. Takeaway number 1, the 10 virgins were all clean. Now, the term virgins is not just talking about women here. All of them, men and women collectively called the bride, were waiting for the bridegroom, who is Messiah. They were all qualified to be taken, and they were clean. Takeaway number 2, 50% of them were able to monitor the supply of oil and what they might need to wait through the lingering season. These 50% were called wise. The other 50% were referred to as foolish. That word means dull or stuck in a mental stupor. There was no illumination in their thinking. Takeaway number 3 is the metaphorical meaning of lamp and oil. King David wrote in Psalm 119, "Your word is a lamp to my feet and a light to my path." The Hebrew for God's word is dabar, referring to the actual words that came out of the mouth of the Almighty at Mount Sinai. It is those words, the Torah, that light the path. Exodus 27 tells us the children of Israel were to bring pure olive oil beaten for the light, to cause the lamp to burn always. Everything the Jews were given to do in those days gives us light for our path today. They were beaten and crushed for us to know God's ways. The light and lamp, of course, refer to the menorah, and it was to be lit continuously to pour out the 7 spirits of God before his throne. Takeaway number 4 is the dedication that 50% of them gave to their lamp, but their attention was on more than just a lamp. You see, as Levitical priests, they knew their charge was to keep the lamps burning continuously, To do so, they had oversight of three things, not one: their lamp, the oil for that lamp, and the vessel or receptacle that kept the oil reserve. That's why they were referred to as wise. They knew what they were to do before the bridegroom came. This is why they refused to share their oil with the other five. They took their priestly charge seriously, each guarding their lamp, oil, and vessel, knowing their lives depended on it. Takeaway number five, the bridegroom tarried. The Hebrew word means a delay in time or a lingering. The five virgins who were not taken did not embrace the calling of the priest and had no understanding of the need to look after the receptacle of extra oil. Takeaway number six, the parable says the cry came at midnight. Let's break this out a minute. The word cry means clamor and tumult. Midnight is the darkest part when there is no light to make your way. This was not a peaceful time. It was tumultuous. Matthew 25 tells us their lamps went out. What this means is that at the time of clamor and tumult all around them, their lamps were suddenly extinguished. Now, this is an alarming pronouncement. Listen to this. 50% of these virgins who were clean realized they were in the dark and had no way to go forward. And it was midnight, and no shops were open to buy more. Now, there is a deep truth here if you can hear it. A person cannot give away priestly oil. You have to pay the price to buy it. And I'm not talking about money. This oil is not a commodity. It is a rich understanding of the times and seasons of God known only to those who were beaten and crushed and paid the price to hold on to what they had sacrificed to purchase. Takeaway number seven, the bridegroom called them to come forth at that time of awful realization of being in the dark. The shofar sounded, and a thundering voice shouted, "Come forth!" This is the rapture, a call to come forth, to come out of where they were to meet him. Where did they go? Up. Takeaway number eight, when the virgins tried to go into the wedding after the door closed, the bridegroom answered, "I don't know you. Watch, therefore, for you know neither the day or the hour." Now, I could be wrong in my interpretation of this, but I'm seeing it through a Jewish lens, and I do not see this as a closed door forever. By the terminology he's using here, he's referring to the time when he will physically return to earth at what's called the second coming. And that takes place after the 7 years of birth pangs. So he's telling them, this next part you're going to have to go through is harder. You have to watch differently. For if you did not know the time of my coming now, you will not know the day or the hour of my coming then. Now this brings us back to Exodus 12, which is where Nathan was transfixed. You see, most Christians have bought into the belief that we are not supposed to know the day or the hour of his coming. This is why Exodus 12 is so important. Our exodus into the heavenly kingdom is just like theirs. It will be a mass departure of people from one location to another by miraculous signs and wonders. But consider this. God did not keep them in the dark. He told his people exactly when he was coming to take them at the Exodus, the day and the hour and how it would all unfold. He could not have been more clear when he would come to take them to himself. So why would God be so clear and specific with them and leave us in the dark? Now the good news in all this, though, Nathan, is you are showing signs an awakening is happening before he comes. This gives you time to consider what it would be like to be trained as one of the Shoaf team in the Messianic Kingdom. This is the invitation the Lord has given you. My prayer for you is that you will take the month of Elul before Rosh Hashanah to make a decision to reconnect with the ways of our Jewish forefathers. They are shining the light for this part of the journey while our Savior tarries. In the description notes to this episode, I'm going to put links to several resources on how to return. It doesn't have to be overwhelming. Just one step at a time. To forward this episode or listen to it again, go to CandiceLong.com/podcast and look for the title, Signs of a Panmillennialist Awakening. In the description notes, you'll also find a link to my new program, Shabbat Shalom, that airs every Saturday morning from 6 to 9 Eastern Time at WEZERadio.com. Come study the Torah with us. You've been listening to Lessons in the Latter Days. God bless. You've been listening to two of the 26 teachings that I chose out of over 150 to archive as a special series called Last Minute Instructions. I created this series to prepare you if you want to be taken when Jesus comes at the resurrection and help you if you are left behind. 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I hope you join me next week.

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3: Breaking news this hour from townhall.com. I'm Michael Harrington. Four states still have to hold late-in-the-season primaries next month. Correspondent Laura Winters reports.
4: The state of Massachusetts will hold its primary on Tuesday. Then after Labor Day on Tuesday, September 8th, New Hampshire voters head to the polls. Wednesday, September 9th, Rhode Island holds its primary contests. And finally, Delaware will hold its primary on Tuesday, September 15th, ahead of the midterms in November. Laura Winters reporting.
3: President Trump says his administration has entered a sweeping agreement with Venezuela that, if realized, could give the U.S. access to vast amounts of the South American country's untapped oil reserves at cost. Mr. Trump, in a social media post, says the agreement was negotiated by Secretary of State Marco Rubio, Defense Secretary Pete Hegseth, and Venezuela's acting President Delcy Rodriguez. Europe may be reconsidering its costly green agenda, vindicating President Trump and congressional Republicans. Here's correspondent John Scott.
5: European climate policies are being delayed amid concerns they're driving up energy prices and hurting industry. The Wall Street Journal reports Shell, BP, and Equinor are scaling back renewable targets while investing more in profitable oil and gas. Canada has also scrapped its consumer carbon tax. And that moves supporters to say that validates President Trump's promise to unleash American energy by putting an end to years of burdensome regulations, job-killing mandates, and foreign-dependent policies. John Scott reporting.
3: Extreme drought and heat are severely impacting Europe this summer. Fishermen in northern Serbia report the Danube River has receded, leaving only small ponds. The drought has affected ecosystems and businesses across several countries, including Hungary and Romania. Czech farmers are having to take emergency measures to keep the crops coming in. More on these stories at townhall.com.
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10: Couple of isolated thunderstorms around this afternoon. Otherwise, partly cloudy skies as we move to the evening and overnight hours. Low tonight around 72. Mostly sunny tomorrow. That additional sunshine warms us up to 93. We're up to the mid-90s on Tuesday. I'm Georgia WeatherNet meteorologist KJ Allen on AM 920, The Answer.
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11: Welcome back to the Larry O'Connor Show. I'm guest host Kurt Schlichter. You might know me as a senior columnist at townhall.com or the author of the upcoming novel American Warlord, which you can go on Amazon and pre-order. Comes out on Election Day. If you like the Kelly Turnbull series of conservative action novels, you're going to love American Warlord. And you might know me as a retired Army colonel and a lawyer and a general annoying guy on X, where you can follow me at Kurt Schlichter, spelled just like it sounds in the original Deutsch. I'm joined now by Maryland Delegate Matt Morgan. He's a member of the Maryland Freedom Caucus, and he is one of the guys who is responsible for frustrating Wes Moore, you know, the guy who won the Bronze Star. And if you're only listening on radio, the sound you hear is my eyes rolling in the back of my head. Frustrating Wes Moore from allowing the redistricting of Maryland to eliminate the one, I say again, one and only Republican district. Matt, welcome to the show.
12: Hey, Kurt, how are you?
11: Oh, I'm rocking and rolling. Look, I'm in California right now. So I know you and I feel the same kind of pain of being in a communist dominated regime. What are you guys doing to keep from having that one light of Republican truth and justice?

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1: I believe pulled 57% out of. And their purpose of doing this is to try to get control of Congress. So we're trying to do everything we can to not only ensure that Marylanders are represented, but also make sure everything's on the up and up. Our founding fathers had a deep concern about parliamentary supremacy. And when you're in a state like Maryland that has a supermajority, and they've gotten that through redistricting, they've almost, you know, at a point where they are the kings. And we still think kings need to follow the rules.
2: Wow, no kings, right? I was told there were no kings, Matt Morgan. I guess there are, though, if you're a Democrat. Look, you just had a massive win in the Maryland courts. Tell us a little about that.
1: So we went in a special session about 3 weeks ago where Democrats realized if they turned in a map that gerrymandered the state anymore, that it would probably be kicked out of court because of how the Maryland Constitution is framed. So, of course, instead of trying to run a campaign to change anyone's mind, they thought it would be easier to use their supermajority in the General Assembly, call us in a special session, and rewrite the Maryland Constitution. Well, the ironic thing is there's a process for doing that, and they exempted themselves from the process of doing that about a half hour before the committee hearing on Monday of the first day of special session. It was August 3rd, by using some legal language, notwithstanding the current law, notwithstanding the current Declaration of Rights in Maryland. Now, Kirk, I want to tell you about the Declaration of Rights in Maryland. That was a document that was originally written in August of 1776. It's one of the founding documents of the state, but also for the nation. It talks about free and fair elections and freedom of speech. And can you imagine if congressional Republicans would have passed a law that says, notwithstanding the Bill of Rights, what Democrats would be doing? But that's exactly what Maryland Democrats are doing. That's exactly what Wes Moore is offering for the people of Maryland. And they're trying to cover it up with some language that says, well, we're just trying to clarify. They're not clarifying anything. This is a substantial rules change, to them, the socialists, the ends justify the means.
2: Wow, that's... That's kind of frightening. When you have a set of rules and a set of norms and you decide for short-term game to throw it out the window, you're left with nothing, with no rules. And Matt, I find it odd that the Democrats have no conception that this can come and bite them, and bite them hard. In the future, I mean, do we want a system with no rules simply because we can't tolerate not getting every single thing we want? I mean, what do you have? Eight Democrats and one Republican? Is that how Maryland...
1: It's almost as bad. We have seven Democrats and one Republican. But Kirk, get back 20 years ago when Maryland was more fairly drawn. We had four congressional districts made up of four Republicans and four Democrats. They go through a couple cycles of redistricting where they gerrymandered the heck out of our state. And now we're at a 7-1 ratio. But yet, two of the last four governors in Maryland have been Republicans. So Maryland's not as blue as everyone thinks. They're just really good at drawing district lines. And there are some restrictions in the Maryland Constitution that say that districts need to be compact, contiguous, and respect some natural boundaries. One of those natural boundaries, I would assume, is the Chesapeake Bay. But Democrats turned in a map that was kind of hilarious. It actually deleted the Chesapeake Bay and attached the Eastern Shore with a town of Columbia.

0: Columbia, Maryland, and Howard County to get the end results that they wanted, which is an 8-0 map. Of course, we're going to do a legal challenge on this because it's not right. And them pushing this through, it's been a long time coming. I remember it was back in January where Akeem Jeffries was, you know, hand in hand with Westmore saying, you know what, we're going to get this last congressional seat because I think it's good for Westmore's political career. I don't think it's good for the people of Maryland.
1: Well, I'm not sure Westmore has any political career, especially after the Bronze Star nonsense. Maybe I should go apply from Desert Storm. I showed up too. I had perfect attendance. I should get a medal, right? Right?
0: Ugh. Well, I mean, regardless of the Bronze Star, he inherited a state government that was frankly ran pretty efficiently. We had a $5.5 billion surplus. And he comes into office with him and his allies, all political people. They ended up hiring 5,000 new state employees. I can't think of a single department that's actually running more efficiently. They blew a $5.5 billion surplus. So now our record surplus has turned into multi-billion-dollar deficit. They passed the largest tax increase in Maryland history. We just lost our credit. We just had our first bond downgrade in my lifetime. And CNBC came out about a month ago and said Maryland has the second worst economy of any state in the nation. This is a record of failure. And this is what happens when you pass socialistic policies that are just simply unchecked. And you know, the socialists, they always promise good things. We're sitting in Maryland saying, when are these good things going to happen? And we could have gone into a special session to talk about lowering the cost of electric bills or cutting taxes or really embracing the free market. Instead, we went into a special session, and the only debate that we could have is on congressional redistricting for Democrats to pass what a circuit court judge just said is an unconstitutional amendment. That's where we're at in the state of Maryland. And I look forward to bringing this forward to the Supreme Court. We're set to go in front of them September 3rd. And we're going to figure out whether we're in a post-constitutional time in Maryland or does government still have some limitations. I think it has some limitations that the General Assembly can't do whatever it wants.
1: Matt, the big question I always have as a lawyer, and we only have about 30 seconds for you to answer, who are the judges? How is the Maryland Supreme Court? Right wing, left wing, neutral? What do you think your chances are?
0: I think our chances are really good. I think this court, look, it's Maryland. I don't really know the philosophy behind the judges, but we've gone in front of Democratic judges before in 2022 and won. So I'm extremely optimistic.
1: That's good luck to you.
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1: Welcome back to the Larry O'Connor Show. I'm guest host Kurt Schlichter, sitting in for my pal Larry. He's out cruising the ocean's blue. You know, it's been a tough couple of days. We've we lost Hayden Panettiere, a little young lady. We lost Tim Curry yesterday, and we lost Dolly Parton. I think Dolly Parton may be the only person in America who was universally loved. You know, I mean, you got the Democratic Socialists were like, we're sad. The hardcore conservatives were like, we're sad. Everybody was sad because Dolly Parton just seemed like a nice lady who did nice things for people. I think the world's less happy place because she's gone. It's a sad thing, but you know, there are people who are talking about how we memorialize her. People talking about making Nashville's airport, changing it to Dolly Parton International Airport. And I think that's let me guess, it's got two big runways. Oh, just kidding. Okay. support that. She's a very talented lady, known for many other things. No, it's I think that's appropriate. So there were some people who were giving President Trump grief. They always give President Trump grief. They're giving President Trump grief because he said, "Hey, let's fly the flag at half staff for a week to honor this lady." I think it's perfectly appropriate. I think it's perfectly appropriate when someone who means so much to America, because country music, of course, one of the uniquely American art forms, right? No one else does it. Just us. It's ours. And she embodied it. And she was a nice lady. She went out. She gave away a lot of her money helping people. Never forgot who she was. A good Christian lady. A good wife. An amazing artist. Look, my musical tastes bend towards loud, fast pop, punk and post-punk music. Okay, I was a Southern California guy, right? I like my guitars, but even I like Dolly Parton, a nice lady, a wonderful songwriter, a great woman, also a movie star. And I was thinking a little about it, you know, as I was on the Twitter machine, and I saw somebody talking about her movie 9 to 5. You remember that 9 to 5? One of those 80s movies where you look back and go, you know, I'm not sure all the pieces fit here. 9 to 5, you have three ladies. You have Lily Tomlin, the disgusting and disgraceful Jane Fonda, who repels me to the core of my being because of her treachery and treason against us in Vietnam. I think I've probably seen the movie once, but I won't see it again because I won't look at her because she's so gross. Of course, Dolly Parton, who's nice to everybody, perfectly nice to Jane Fonda. They were three working women. Dabney Coleman was their cruel and tyrannical boss. Remember, he was all mean and evil. And they basically took him hostage. And there was a tweet by the Trade Union Congress. So you know they're conservative. Trade Union Congress, a reminder that Dolly Parton's 9 to 5 is a film about three women taking over an office and introducing free childcare, paid vacation, and flexible hours, resulting in a 20% increase in productivity. And I added, so it's fiction. Okay? Socialism always fails, always will. And you look at this movie, right? And they take Dabney Coleman hostage in some sort of weird bondage thing. I don't want to, you know, go too far down that road, but, you know, there was an edge to it. I think he was kind of into it, just an observation. And it's basically a giant felony. Okay, kidnapping gets you life. You can't kidnap people and hold them hostage and then take their property and use it for your own purposes. You can't do that. Not only was that like the plot of the show, right? The producers of the movies were like, this is an active good thing. You must take the kulaks hostage, the wreckers and the looters. I don't know. Maybe Ayn Rand had a point. But one thing that can't be disputed, one thing that is beyond contention and beyond debate, Dolly Parton was a national treasure. We're all going to miss her.
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13: With SRN News, I'm Michael Harrington in Washington. Tropical storm Carina has strengthened into a hurricane in the Pacific Ocean today. The National Hurricane Center says it could become a major storm before the week is out. Carina is currently far out to sea and not threatening land. It had maximum sustained winds of 80 miles per hour, making it a Category 1 hurricane. The storm is about 820 miles southwest of Mexico's Baja California Peninsula. At least seven people have died after a ferry carrying nearly 270 passengers and crew capsized off the coast of northern Cyprus today. Turkish media report the incident happened early. 237 people have been rescued. The search is underway for other people who are missing. Ferry faced adverse weather conditions and began taking on water just 15 minutes after it first weighed anchor. This is SRN News.
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19: Couple of isolated thunderstorms around this afternoon, otherwise partly cloudy skies as we move to the evening and overnight hours. Low tonight around 72. Mostly sunny tomorrow. That additional sunshine warms us up to 93. We're up to the mid-90s on Tuesday. I'm Georgia WeatherNet meteorologist KJ Allen on AM 920. 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
1: Welcome back to the Larry O'Connor Show. I am guest host Kurt Schlichter, sitting in for the aforementioned Larry O'Connor. One of the great things about guest hosting for folks like Larry O'Connor and other Salem folks like Hugh Hewitt, which I'll be doing more of this month, is I get to bring on some great guests who, frankly, these are the guest host's friends, because I can just kind of sit back, put my hands behind my head, and just let them riff. And one of these guys, one of the quintessential guys who make my job easier, is John Ashbrook. You know him, you love him, as one of the guys from the Ruthless podcast, a member of the program, just an all-around great guy. John, welcome to the show. Well, you know, of course, John, a modest fellow, my complimentary introduction to him caused him to hang up the phone. We'll get him back in just a second. What I really want to talk with John about is something that's right up his alley, because John worked in the United States Senate. John knows how things are going, and we've got these midterms coming up. And if you look at the regime media, if you look at what's going on with all these polls and all this kind of propaganda that's coming down about how the Republicans are going to lose the Senate, I think it's crazy talk. I think it's nuts. I think you look at that Senate map, and to me, it's almost impossible to find a path today, August 27, 2026, for the Democrats to win the seats they need to take control of the Senate. And I think, let's just start with Maine. I always love to start with Maine, because first we've got the guy with the Nazi tattoo. And you say that, why, yes, the Democrats have nominated a guy, calls himself a communist, controversial in a lot of ways, but he's got a Nazi tattoo. And you're thinking, maybe the Democrats are going in a new direction that they haven't really thought through completely. I mean, he's semi-shaven, he's burly, he's wearing the flannel. You could call him a bear if that was your thing. You look at that, you're like, the Democrats are like, yeah, this is the guy. This is the guy who's going to carry our flag for us. Of course, the flag has a swastika in the middle because he's got a Nazi tattoo. What were they thinking? And then finally, when his controversial activities towards women, which were entirely predictable, there's not anyone like, you take one look at this guy and his Nazi tattoo, and you know, this guy's going to have some troubled relationships with women along the way. That's a given. And he's out, and they're like, we've replaced him with another man's man, another working class guy. This guy's got flannel, not an oyster farmer. This guy's a logger, and he's also had kids with his cousin. And you're thinking, all right, on one hand, I'm hearing the Democrats are doing great. On the other hand, I'm hearing the theme from Deliverance. This is what we're up against. Look, it's pretty clear that Susan Collins is now going to put this guy away. The guy with the Nazi tattoo had some polls that said he was ahead. He's doing great. The Democrat always polls better in Maine. But this time, no. No, it's just not going to work. And then you look over at Michigan, and they got another guy, right? You got this guy, the guy who wants to be senator from Hamas. And people are looking at him, and they look at Mike Rogers, who's the essence of normality. And they think, what the hell's going on? Hey, we've got John Ashbrook with us. John, welcome to the show.
0: Good morning, buddy. I'm very sorry to get cut off on you. You're nice enough to invite me on, and here I am. The kind of guy.
1: I blame the NSA.
0: Phone cuts off. Yeah.
1: Well, look, it's a giant conspiracy to keep your truth from getting out there. I was just talking about Senate campaigns. You guys on the Ruthless podcast, and I am a listener. I will be listening to it when I drive home across Los Angeles at rush hour after the show's over. Kill me now. But you guys will keep me sane. You guys have had a great tape because you guys have actually worked in the Senate. Overall, we'll go from general to specific. Overall, how do you feel about the Republicans' chances for holding the Senate in the midterms?
0: Well, Republicans aren't without opportunity in these Senate races. You look at the seats that are most hotly contested, places like Ohio, Iowa, Alaska this year, Texas. Those are states where Republicans should be able to win. The question is, can we win? And I've worked on Republican Senate races for almost 20 years now. And we do have a lot going for us, but I think it's pretty easy to say we got a lot going against us, too. One of the big concerns that Republicans have in midterms during the Trump era is, will the Trump voters turn out for elections when his name is not on the ballot? Now, if you look through recent history, the 2018 midterm, the 2022 midterm, each of those successive midterms, the Trump voters have turned out at a little bit of a higher rate. And there's reason to believe they can do even more now in 2026. And something happened this week that I think has lifted Republicans' hopes a little bit that the Trump turnout machine is going to be capable of getting those voters out in November, and it's the South Carolina primary where Darlene Graham won on Tuesday night after an influx of cash from this group, MAGA Inc., and they spent money on text messages and voter contact to get voters out to the polls to vote for Darlene Graham. Darlene Graham won. She beat this guy, Ralph Norman, who was spending a lot of money in the closing days on advertising. A lot of people thought he was going to take that race, but the Trump candidate pulled it out because those Trump voters were contacted by the Trump team, and they said, if you want to protect the MAGA agenda, if you want to make sure that this president is supported by Congress in the next Congress, you got to get out and vote for his people. Hopefully the exact same thing works in November. And I think there's reason to believe it can. So a lot of people's hopes are lifted after that Tuesday election.
1: Well, John Ashbrook, let's do a round robin of some of these races. I was talking about the race in Maine against between Susan Collins and first the guy with the Nazi tattoo, then the guy who was, you know, kicking it with his cousin, which... Right. I'm not sure that's an upgrade. I think Susan Collins is going to put that away. I think that's off the table. What do you think?
0: Well, I think she's going to win, honestly. She's run difficult races in the past. And, you know, if she's not every conservative's cup of tea, but she represents the state of Maine pretty well. And people in Maine have something that they're looking for in a senator and someone who's representing him. It's the kind of person who understands the state and the needs of the state and puts that first. And she's built a career on that. You know, she has beaten in her time several conventional politicians and people who are a little bit more like Troy Jackson back at the very beginning of her candidacy. The one type of candidate she'd never run against before is a Graham Plattner type. And so that was a little bit of a more of a wild card. Of course, now he's not on the ballot by name, but he's on the ballot in spirit because the guy he had introduce him at all the rallies and the guy who believed in him most was Troy Jackson, the Democrats candidate. I think he's beatable, and I think Collins is gonna win Maine for Republican.
1: How about El Sayed versus Rogers? I thought the Democrats' appearance on Jesse Waters was just an absolute disaster for him.
0: Yeah, I'm not sure what he thought he was gaining by that, because there was nothing in that interview that piqued the interest of a right of center voter. I mean, if you're a typical Fox viewer and you've heard all the things about El Sayed that make you a little bit nervous about him as a senator, he didn't do anything to assuage those concerns. In fact, he doubled down on things like, you know, gender surgery for minors. And I was sort of surprised that he did that. Of course, I think that Democrats nominating him in Michigan is probably their one of their biggest unforced errors this cycle. You remember the primary that he ran, it was hotly contested, decided very late in the month of August. And he was running against this woman, Haley Stevens. Well, Haley Stevens did much better in urban areas and in Detroit than El Sayed did. So he has his work cut out for him to consolidate his own party before he can even think about a general election audience. And I think, Kurt, that's another one where Republicans can win. We've got a great candidate. And Mike Rogers. Mike Rogers, of course, worked in national security for years. He's an expert in national security, and now he's running against Abdul El Sayed in the fall of the 25th anniversary of 9/11. That race is really a high noon type showdown in a lot of ways. I think Mike Rogers can win that race. Obviously, Republicans are doing a lot of work and putting a lot of investment into that state. And so I'm hopeful that's one more that comes our way.
1: Well, John Ashbrook of the Ruthless Podcast, thanks for coming on and sharing your views on these key Senate races. I'm Kurt Schlichter, guest hosting for Larry O'Connor. We have so much more to come. I want you to stick around.
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1: Welcome back to the Larry O'Connor Show. I'm guest host Kurt Schlichter, sitting in for Larry O'Connor. We got another hour to go, so you're gonna want to be around for that. But right now, I want to talk to you about mail-in ballots, about getting our elections right, about making our democracy actually democratic. Because, you know, when the Democrats object to some sort of ballot security procedure, whether it's showing a valid ID before you vote or controlling the out-of-control mail-in ballots that come out there. And I'm in California, guys, and they send ballots to everybody. My dogs, Barky and Bitey, ballots. Whenever they complain about it, it's for one reason and one reason only. Because they need to cheat to win. Gavin Newsom, my governor, because I'm here in Los Angeles, I'm in the Los Angeles studio. My governor, Gavin Newsom, his perfect hair is all must because he's so upset. Because the Supreme Court said, wait a minute, wait a minute, wait a minute. The Trump rules on mail-in ballots, which basically mean, the federal government needs a list of eligible ballot recipients. Yeah, you've got to mark the ballots so we know that somebody receiving them is the same person sending them back. So there aren't these like extra ballots and some other things. These rules were kept in place by the Supreme Court. Now it's all technical and stuff. The post office has to make final rules and finally did, these governors in about two dozen states sued early and said, they can't do this. It's unconstitutional. Supreme Court said, time out. They haven't issued the rule yet. Well, now they've issued the rule. So there's another round of lawsuits trying to stop basic common sense ballot security procedures. For one reason and one reason only, they like to cheat. They love to cheat. Gavin Newsom loves to cheat. All these Democrats love to cheat. Now, are these, is this litigation going to get resolved in time for the mail-in voting for the midterms? Maybe, maybe not. It's, you know, it's not in the Democrats' interest to go fast on this. So you can count on the Democrat district court judges, because they always go to find, like, the Eastern District of Moscow, you know, the most communist possible district to file their lawsuit in front of the most communist judge, who's always going to rule their way. And as a lawyer, let me tell you a little secret. I'll give you a lawyer secret. What's the first thing I would ask when I got a new lawsuit? Was it, when is the state of the evidence? Is the statute of limitations implicated? Who are the parties and are there attorney-client conflicts? Well, you do check for conflicts. But then you check who's the judge and what's the venue. Where is this lawsuit filed? Who's it in front of? Because that's going to give you a very good idea of how it's going to resolve. And if you file in the Eastern District of Moscow or Massachusetts, as it were, or District of Columbia, there's a really good chance you're going to get a Democrat judge who's going to ignore the law and do exactly what the Democrats want done. And then maybe it gets overturned to the Court of Appeal, but more likely it gets overturned to the Supreme Court. Is this going to go all the way up there before the end of the pre-mail-in ballot voting period? I kind of doubt it. I kind of doubt we're going to see that this is happening this year. But really, that would be gravy. This is for 2028, folks. And I think the rules are going to be upheld because they're common sense. They do not interfere with people's ability to vote, as Gavin Newsom said. Trump's trying to stop people from voting. Now, let me be clear. I want to stop people from voting. I want people who shouldn't be voting not to be voting. And Gavin Newsom is very upset about that because, being a Democrat, he likes to cheat. He also likes wine. He now claims he didn't even know about a 5,000-bottle wine cellar in his $7.5 million home. Let's spin that around in our heads. Remember the person who's responsible for everything, well, half the time it's the Jews. The other half, it's the billionaires. And the man of the people, Gavin Newsom, the Patrick Bateman of California, he's got a $7.5 million home and a 5,000-bottle wine cellar. I don't have a 5,000-bottle wine cellar, and I like wine. Little inside information, my pal Larry O'Connor, he likes wine, too. He has come over and shared wine at me at Fort Schlichter in the South Bay of Los Angeles many a time. But I do not have a 5,000-bottle wine cellar. I mean, that would be a lot of Chuck Shaw, if you know what I'm saying. Anyway, I'm guest host Kurt Schlichter, sitting in for Larry O'Connor. We've got so much more to come in the next hour, including Representative Mike Collins, who's running for Senate in the great state of Georgia. I want you to stick around.
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13: Breaking news this hour from townhall.com. I'm Michael Harrington. A federal appeals court ruling is triggering a new fight over political advertising rates, with both parties pressuring local TV stations ahead of the 2026 midterms. Here's correspondent Ron Taylor.
11: The Fourth Circuit overturned an FCC rule allowing political parties and super PACs to receive the same discounted rates as individual candidates. Axios reports Democrats are saying stations could face campaign finance violations if they offer outside groups those discounts. Republican attorneys disagree, calling the Democratic warning legally unsupported and threatening complaints against stations that change their policies. Republicans plan to appeal the ruling, which could determine how far campaign dollars go this fall. Ron Taylor reporting.
13: New York City Mayor Zoran Mamdani is taking another shot at Amazon, and critics warn shoppers could pay the price. Correspondent Richard Boyd.
25: Mayor Mamdani supports a Teamsters-backed bill requiring Amazon to directly hire delivery couriers. One study estimates the mandate could add $664 a year to the average New York household's costs, while putting up to 5,000 jobs at risk. Critics say the policy could drive operations out of the city, making delivery slower and more expensive. Richard Boyd reporting.
13: Iran's economy is poised for more instability as the Trump administration tries to convince other countries to end all financial dealings with the Islamic Republic. A decision by the UAE to suspend trade relations with Iran last week kickstarted the latest effort by the administration. Tropical storm Carina has strengthened into a hurricane in the Pacific Ocean. The National Hurricane Center says it could become a major storm this week. Carina is currently far out to sea and not threatening land. It had maximum sustained winds this morning of 80 miles per hour. More on these stories at townhall.com.
8: Your Answer on weather.
19: A couple of isolated thunderstorms around this afternoon. Otherwise, partly cloudy skies as we move to the evening and overnight hours. Low tonight around 72. Mostly sunny tomorrow. That additional sunshine warms us up to 93. We're up to the mid-90s on Tuesday. I'm Georgia WeatherNet meteorologist KJ Allen on AM 920. The Answer.
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27: 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On today's edition of The Plumb Line, I'm your host, Jay Rudolph, and I'm excited to have Jim Osmond back with me. We're going to talk about our identity in Christ, what the scriptures teach us about that. So on this edition of The Plumb Line, Jim is pastor of Kootenai Community Church in Kootenai, Idaho. And one thing I would say is I've really enjoyed our visits, Jim, but I've also gotten a lot better at saying Kootenai, I think.
0: Yes, it doesn't just roll off the tongue unless you grew up here.
27: Yes, indeed. I did have an opportunity to visit there and meet you in person and all that and just loved it. In fact, my wife
0: and I... Yeah, it was a great weekend.
27: It was, yeah. My wife and I were talking after that visit. Well, one thing we said for sure is we're going to rent a big cabin or something and bring the whole family sometime to stay up there for a little while, but I would not mind moving there either. Anyway, but our subject here, our discussion is going to be surrounding our identity in Christ, key being in Christ. And so I want to start this off, I guess, with something that comes up always on the Plumb Line, and that is, if we're going to talk about our identity in Christ, we have to be in Christ to start. And so there are some who are coming to this broadcast, and right now they're just hearing about this discussion, this subject, and before they slip away and say, I don't have any interest in what these guys are talking about, I don't even know what it means, before they get away from us, Jim, let's talk about the in Christ part. For the one who is not in Christ, does not understand what it means to be in Christ, help us a little bit right off the bat here in the broadcast and what we mean by being in Christ.
0: Yeah, we were talking about a believer in those terms then, somebody who is no longer in Adam as their federal head, but in Christ. That only happens through repentance and faith. So we're all born into Adam, and thus we're all born sinners. We're all born spiritually dead, and we need to be regenerated. We need to be made alive again. We need to be quickened in our inner man and be given eternal life and the righteousness of Christ. So just as Adam acted on behalf of all those whom he represents in the garden in his disobedience and sin and rebellion, and we are born in that sin and continue that rebellion, so Christ has acted on behalf of all those who are in him by faith, meaning that our identity then, once we have trusted Christ, repented of our sins and trusted Christ and his sacrifice on the cross and his resurrection on our behalf, then we are in him. We are part of a new man in Christ, and he is our head. He is our substitute. He is our representative, and we're no longer in Adam. That's not where our identity is. Now we are identified with Jesus Christ by virtue of the fact that he lived in our place, died in our place, rose again in our place, and he is our new head. So that's what we mean by in Christ. It's not just a theological term. This has some incredible practical applications in terms of how we walk out, how we live out our calling, and how we trust in the Lord, and how we fight and battle sin day to day.
2: Yes, indeed. And we're going to flesh that out some. And that's kind of a weird way to put it, because we want to get rid of the flesh if we're going to be in Christ. So, but the reality, too, of being in Christ has eternal implications, as you referenced as well. This is not just for the here and now, though it certainly is, you know, for this life, but also eternal life. If you're in Christ, you have eternal life with this Savior, Jesus, who came to take your penalty to pay for your sin at the cross. If you're not in Christ, that means you've rejected that which God has freely offered to you. For by grace you are saved through faith, not by works. And so if you're striving by works, or, you know, trying to do things or not do things, or if you think you can somehow earn favor with God, that's not the answer here. To be in Christ, you must have a relationship with Him through Jesus Christ, the Son of God, who is our Savior and our advocate and our mediator and all sorts of other terms that we could use here. But that's what it boils down to. So right off the bat, as I said, I just want to share my email address and communicate with you, ask you to communicate with me. We'll get together. We can talk about this more, the difference between in Adam or continuing to be slaves to sin and unrighteousness. That's our condition before.

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1: Places in Scripture, I believe, that reference that. One of the most prominent is probably in Galatians chapter 3. And Paul says, and again, I hate doing this because I got to pick just a couple verses out of here, but I always want people to look at the full context. But I'll read just a couple in Galatians chapter 3. But now that faith has come, we are no longer under a guardian, for in Christ Jesus, you are all sons of God through faith. For as many of you as were baptized into Christ have put on Christ. And so I'll stop there. That's just three verses out of the end of Galatians chapter 3. But that idea of putting on Christ, clothing yourselves in Christ's righteousness, is one that I wanted to have you kind of describe to us, because I've a little bit of conflicting views, I guess, on this, and they're not really a big difference, but one would say that because we're clothed with Christ, inside, you know, we're still sinful. We still sin. We are not perfected yet. But God looks at us and he sees us, you know, in the righteousness of his Son. Other views that I've heard expressed would say that, no, inside we are, I don't know how to put it, through and through, we're completely holy now. We're no longer, well, I don't think these people are saying that we don't sin at all anymore, but it's a, I don't know if you're getting my train of thought here. It's a different concept or view. So what's correct here? What does this really mean?
2: Yeah, I think what you're describing there is the difference between the view of imputed righteousness and infused righteousness. So as Protestants, as those who believe in justification by faith alone, we would say that the righteousness that we have that is Christ's righteousness, to us it's an alien righteousness, it's the righteousness of another, the Lord Jesus Christ, is credited to us at the moment of faith. We are justified through faith. Faith is the means by which that justification comes to us. It is the expression of a justified, regenerated individual. And that justification is a legal declaration from God the Father concerning our sin. That is, he declares us righteous while we're still in a sinning state. We've done nothing that merits salvation. We've done nothing to earn that grace. But that righteousness is credited to our account, just as our sin is credited to Christ's account. So the transaction of salvation is twofold. It is the crediting of our sin to Christ. So he bears the wrath for our sin. He stands as our substitute, but then the Christian gets his righteousness. If God did nothing but take away all of our sin, there would be nothing to commend us to him. We would just have a blank slate. But God goes further than that through faith. He justifies us. He declares us righteous and clothes us with the righteousness of Christ. So all of Jesus' active obedience, his fulfilling of the law, his perfect obedience to the Father in every way, all the good deeds that he did, all of that righteousness is credited to our account, so that in the courtroom of God, he sees us not just as not guilty, not having committed the crimes we have committed in our lives, but he sees us as righteous, as if we had done all the righteous deeds that his Son, the Lord Jesus Christ, did. He did them on our behalf. So we speak of Christ living for us, and we speak of Christ dying for us. He did both of those things. So that righteousness is a legal declaration. It is external to us because it is Christ's righteousness. It is not something that we have in and of ourselves, but that credited righteousness, God then will begin to work that out in our daily lives. So we grow in righteousness and in holiness, and we progress in sanctification. So we always need to make a distinction between justification and sanctification. Sanctification is me becoming more progressively like Christ over the course of my life. I am still a sinner that has been saved by grace. I sin, and I sin daily. And I promise you, Jay, that I have not prayed enough today. I have not repented enough today. I have not shared the gospel yet today. It's 8 a.m. I just got to the office just now. I have not done enough good works today. And in that way, I have committed sins of omission and commission. And so I am still a sinner. Though I am credited the righteousness of Christ, God doesn't see me as a sinner. He sees me as righteous in his Son. But now over the course of my life, as I grow in the grace and knowledge of the Lord Jesus Christ, that righteousness begins to, I'm being conformed in the transformation of the inner man by the renewing of my mind. I'm being conformed more and more into the image of Christ each and every day. And so we grow in holiness, even though we are judicially, in terms of our position, we are in Christ. God sees us as righteous, but we also are still sinning each and every day, and we grow in holiness over the course of our lives. That's the difference between our judicial standing, justification, God's legal declaration concerning our sin, and sanctification, which is my daily progress in growth and holiness. We have to keep those two distinct, and if we begin to confuse them, then all kinds of theological problems arise.
1: Yeah. Well, and I think

0: wherein the problem may lie in my mind is that sometimes I look at some of these teachings and it seems to me as though they're trying to help people's self-esteem or something by spending a lot of time talking about how you are, you know, now holy and inside you're completely clean and all this. And I know, I think of myself, I'm like, I'm not. As you said, I sin all the time, every day. And yet that's not my desire. You know, that's the big difference is you go from it not being your desire prior to Christ. It was your full desire and you didn't even think twice about it. So that's kind of the picture that I get is some of this teaching on our identity in Christ to me seems to be to build up people's self-esteem, make them feel better about themselves maybe.
1: Yeah, it very well could be. There seems to be this desire to deny that we are sinners, or as if our progressive sanctification requires us to just think better of ourselves so that we act better. And that's not the goal. The goal is to have the mind renewed by growing in holiness and mortifying sin and putting to death the deeds of the flesh and walking in obedience. And that requires more than just simply denying that I'm still a sinner inside. Because the reality is we are a sinner inside. If we get the diagnosis wrong, we have the wrong prescription. So I can't deny the fact that I'm still a sinner. I do have to see myself that way because that's reality. It's truth. But yet God has set me apart, sanctified me in the sense positionally I'm holy, I'm his. But practically there's the outworking of that holiness as I grow in grace and in conformity to the likeness of Christ. Eventually we will be fully sanctified, fully holy in the future when we're with Christ.
0: Mm-hmm. Amen. Well, what you're explaining there addresses one of the key verses on this, 2 Corinthians 5:17. And when we come back from the break, we'll talk about that a little bit more because that is one that always comes up, at least when I hear people talk about our identity in Christ. So we'll get to that in just a moment. Again, Pastor Jim Osmond of Kootenai Community Church is my guest on the Plumb Line today, a frequent guest, and in my mind, not frequent enough here. It's been a little while since we've chatted. So glad to have him back on again as we talk about our identity in Christ. From what the scriptures teach us on this edition of The Plumb Line. Thank you so much for tuning in. Again, my email is theplumblineradio@gmail.com. 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
0: 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I'm your host, Jay Rudolph. My guest is Jim Osmond, pastor of Kootenai Community Church in Kootenai, Idaho, and we're talking about our identity in Christ on this edition here and some specific aspects that we're dealing with in the first couple of segments, dealing with the fact that we are clothed in the righteousness of Christ as the scriptures describe it, and also that we have this declaration in 2 Corinthians 5:17. Therefore, if anyone is in Christ, the new creation has come, the old is gone, the new is here. Now, there are different translations that put it a little bit differently, but that's the essential point there, is that the old is gone and the new is here. And I always think of this in terms of kind of what you were just talking about, Jim, positionally, I guess, our position in Christ. Not that this is saying, and so many people will try to say that this means that we shouldn't sin anymore, that we're sinless at this point, because the old's gone, the new is here, right?
1: Yeah, well, that's a wrong application of the verse, because if any man denies that he's a sinner, he's a liar, and the truth is not in him, Scripture says. Mm-hmm. So, you know, if we say that we have no sin, then we're a liar, we deceive ourselves. This is not describing that we no longer have a sin nature that is a flesh with deep roots in our being or old fleshly habits. we still do have that. The person who is born again immediately after they're born again still struggles with some of the same sins that they had 10 minutes before they got saved. So it's not that everything old has passed away, all my sinful tendencies, all my habits, my reactions, and all of that. But it is that my old identity with Adam as a rebellious son of Adam and all the wrath that was attendant to me for my continuing in the sins of Adam and in that rebellion, all of that has passed away. And something new has come, namely an identification with Jesus Christ and salvation. And he gives me a new heart with new desires and a new nature. I have the indwelling of the Spirit. I have a new destiny. I have a new life. I have a righteousness that I didn't have before that's credited to me. That's the righteousness of Christ. And I'm made alive in the inner man where my spirit is regenerated. And now I have communion with God. So that's what Paul is describing. That old man, you know, he kind of describes in verse 16, we no longer recognize anyone according to the flesh. In other words, we no longer recognize one another just as natural men, but our old identity and our old way of life and doing things has passed away. And now we are new in Christ and we are identified with him and the new has come. And that is a reference to our salvation. Mm-hmm. And he describes it later in the chapter when he says, God made him who knew no sin to be sin for us, so that we might become the righteousness of God in him. I mean, as we were talking about in the last segment, God treated Christ as he had every right to treat us. He treated Christ as if Christ were a sinner, pouring out the full wrath, divine wrath upon him as our substitute. He made him who was not a sinner to be sin in our place, in our stead, so that we might become the righteousness of God in Christ. So by being in Christ, Christ was treated as a sinner in our place, and we are treated as if we are righteous in Christ's place. So that this is the great exchange over which all of Scripture is written. This is the great transaction. He takes my sin and my rap sheet and I get his righteousness. I get his list of credits and accolades and all his good deeds. They're credited to my account. That's what Paul's describing there. All my sin and unrighteousness is taken away and I'm giving something new, namely the pure, unblemished, and unimpeachable righteousness of the Son.
0: Yes, indeed. Would you say that part of the problem may be that we as humans tend to look at, you know, our own perspective on these verses rather than trying to look at them from God's perspective? You know, I'm thinking of this statement here. If anyone's in Christ, the new has come, the old is gone. From God's perspective, yes, exactly as you said, instantaneously, the moment we receive Christ, the old has gone. It's almost as though we're there with him immediately. So we need to look at a lot of verses from his perspective, don't we?
1: Yeah, and also in the context, sometimes we take phrases out of context, like a passage like this, without realizing what it says in the verses before or immediately in the verses afterwards. That reference to the old has passed away and the new has come, that's in the context of Paul talking about being given a ministry of reconciliation. And it's in the context of Paul talking about not recognizing anyone according to the flesh. We don't do that anymore. And instead now, God has reconciled us to himself. That's something new. That's verse 18 of that passage. He's given us the ministry of reconciliation. That's something new that has come. God does not credit their trespasses against them. That's in verse 19. That is something new, like all my sin being taken away and being given the righteousness. That's the new that has come there, and a new standing, a new identity, a new legal standing before God in terms of how God views us. And that righteousness, since it's not ours, it belongs to another. I can't detract from it. I can't improve upon it, and I can't ruin it because it's not my righteousness. It's simply credited to my account.
0: And yet, in this process of sanctification that you've referenced, we still need to strive for it, right?
1: We need to strive to work out our salvation with fear and trembling. We're not striving for righteousness in terms of, okay, now I need to be righteous in order to earn God's favor.
0: Right.
1: The believer who's in Christ has God's favor because he has been credited the righteousness of Christ. So now there's no condemnation to those who are in Christ Jesus. That's Romans 8:1. And we have peace with God, having been reconciled or justified by faith. We have peace with God. I never need to fear his disapproval because I have peace with the Father because of what the Son has done.
0: Yes, thank you. Well, there's this another statement made in some material that I'm looking at here that I wanted to ask about, where this question is posed, can you be partly old creation and partly new? The answer in the material I'm looking at is no, an emphatic no. And I posed this to members of my family and some other people, and a lot of them said, yes, you can be partly old creation and partly new. So it seems as though the material is trying to push something that not everyone maybe agrees with, and who knows, maybe the answer being yes is wrong. So what are your thoughts on that?
1: Well, I am a new creation. We are new creations in Jesus Christ. We are something new, new affections, new desires, new standing, new righteousness, all of that. But we still live in these unredeemed bodies. These bodies have desires and passions, and it's the flesh that still resides with us that we have to put to death the deeds of the flesh. So our flesh, you know, our habits, they're deep ruts. We get into them. We sometimes feel like we are chained to them and like we are driven to them. But walking in sanctification means that we count who we are in Christ as a reality. I'm not an old creation in the sense that my old man is there and my new man is there, and I somehow have these two natures. I have one new nature now. It's a redeemed nature, but this redeemed person, Jim Osmond, who is in Jesus Christ, that redeemed person still lives in this body that is dying. And this body has to die. It can't be regenerated. It can't be redeemed. It has to die. It'll eventually be resurrected, and we'll get new bodies in which we'll express all the fullness of our new nature. So my old identity in Adam has been crucified. It's done away with, but I still live in these bodies of death. And that's the cry of the Apostle Paul at the end of Romans chapter 7. Who will deliver me from this body of death?
0: Amen. Exactly. Well, and we can compare the darkness light concept too in the moment that we have left here with this also, because there is still the old body that we're in and darkness that is entailed with that, sin that is entailed with that. And so when we read things like, for you were once darkness, but now you are light in the Lord, to me, that doesn't mean that we are complete. You know, there's still this measure of darkness that is there fighting. The flesh is contending. So how do we explain, you know, a verse like that? That's Ephesians 5:8, for example.
1: Well, our identity no longer is entirely darkness. Now we are entirely light in the Lord. We've been transferred into the kingdom of God's Son. We now walk and live in the kingdom of light. This is a new identity. We are new people in Christ. The darkness that we fight is not an identity that we have, like we live with a foot in darkness and a foot in light. We are light in the Lord in terms of we have been regenerated and renewed and been born again to a living hope through the resurrection of Jesus Christ from the dead. And we are in the kingdom of light. That is where we reside. That is where our citizenship is. And that is what we get to look forward to. But now we are surrounded by darkness. But darkness does not characterize my being in the sense that I am dead in sin and a member of the kingdom of darkness. Do I still sin? I do. But Paul's argument in Ephesians chapter 5 there is that we're to be imitators of God as beloved children and walk in love just as Christ loved you and gave himself for you. So the application of that is you are light in the Lord. And so therefore, verse 3 of Ephesians 5, immorality and impurity and greed must not be named among you. There must be no filthiness and silly talk or coarse gesture, which are not fitting, but rather giving of thanks. No immoral, impure person or covetous man who is an idolater has any inheritance in the kingdom of Christ and God. So therefore, we walk in holiness because we are light. That is our identity. So in this world, we are surrounded by darkness, but we are not in our nature dark. Are we still sinners? Yes, we still wrestle with this flesh. And as long as we're in this life, we are going to have this battle that we must fight against the habits and the flesh and this unredeemed body, which is not being renewed. My mind is being renewed, but my body is dying. And so I have this body of death that I have to contend with for the rest of life in this world.
0: Well, thank you so much for clarifying a number of matters for me, and I have no doubt for many of the listeners who tune in and may have had difficulty understanding some of these things as well. Pastor Jim Osmond of Kootenai Community Church in Kootenai, Idaho, my guest on the Plumb Line. I am so thankful to you for spending some time with us, and don't go anywhere. We'll be back with more in a moment. You can reach out and connect with me at this email, theplumblineradio@gmail.com. Plumb again is P-L-U-M-B, theplumblineradio@gmail.com. 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So reach out, say thanks to them, do business with them if it's a Christian-owned business, or support and participate in their ministry if it's a ministry you're hearing from. We'll be right back.
3: 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My name is Gary Ingram, and I'm the founder of Love and Truth Network. I know what it's like to hide in deep shame and confusion. Raised in church, I lived a double life, battling unwanted same-sex attraction, porn, and sexual sin for many years, praying for change but finding no real help or solutions from leaders, and rejected by many within the church. 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Healing wasn't instant, but it was real. For more than 12 years, Love and Truth Network has been equipping local churches across the country to do the same for others. 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

0: Couple of isolated thunderstorms around this afternoon. Otherwise, partly cloudy skies as we move through the evening and overnight hours. Low tonight around 72. Mostly sunny tomorrow. That additional sunshine warms us up to 93. We're up to the mid-90s on Tuesday. I'm Georgia WeatherNet meteorologist KJ Allen on AM 920, The Answer.
1: On today's edition of The Plumb Line, I'm your host, Jay Rudolph. My guest, Pastor Jim Osmond of Kootenai Community Church in Kootenai, Idaho. Frequent guest on The Plumb Line, and so thankful to have him back as we talk about our identity in Christ. He being in Christ, that being more important than the our part. So we talked about that a little bit, is our focus needs to be on God and what He has done, continues to do in our lives, and in calling us and inviting us to be in Christ in the first place is a big deal. And so we shared the message of our invitation to be in Christ earlier in the broadcast, and so I'd love to have you connect with me if you're one who doesn't understand even what it means to be in Christ. We're kind of going through and discussing some of the different things that take place as a result of being in Christ. And one thing that I wanted to talk about here is the importance or lack thereof of stating these things and even going to the point of renouncing things. Again, I've been looking at some different teachings that are out there, and there's one that particularly brings up, I renounce the lie that I am rejected, unloved, or shameful. I renounce the lie that I'm guilty, unprotected, alone, or abandoned. And there's just a bunch of different statements of renunciations, I guess we could call it. And I don't know, maybe in my mind, I think of people that maybe have really low self-worth and are really beaten down in life. Maybe there's some benefit from doing this. I don't know. I guess I'll get your comments or thoughts on that. But to me, it seems like repeating mantras doesn't really have value. I don't really see that in the scriptures that people do that.
2: Yeah, the repeating of the mantra is something that you find in a lot of secular psychology circles where they try and baptize some of that with Christian ideology, Christian language. Back in my day, Bible college years ago, Larry Crabb was a big into that, the Christian psychology movement, as well as Neil T. Anderson. That was two of the books that I was exposed to early in my Bible college years. And that's kind of a big thing there, that you've got to renounce and pray the mantras. Yet if you struggle with pornography, you have to pray this prayer. If your father was an alcoholic, you have to pray this prayer. You have to renounce this sin. You have to declare this thing. And they're specifically say you say these prayers out loud, because Satan doesn't have access to your thoughts, and so he has to hear that out loud. So a lot of that movement says you have to find a quiet place where you can be alone, but you got to say these things out loud, because in speaking the words out loud, you're doing something in the spiritual realm. And so there's this legal, in that worldview, there is this legal ground that Satan has to your life because of some sin that you have committed, and you've given him this legal ground. And now you can't take that back unless you legally go through the steps of identifying this sin or failing or iniquity, and then renouncing that thing, and then declaring the truth, and then praying this prayer. And you have to do this for every sin, for every shortcoming, for every possible conceivable failure that you have had. You've got to do this in order to truly be free in Christ. So the mantra prayers and some of these books in the spiritual warfare movement that talk about what you need to pray and the things you need to say. Some of these books are just filled with these rote prayers that you have to pray, these declarations that you have to make. And it is as if they think that you just in the doing of it, in the saying of the words, you have kind of in a Harry Potter sense, you have uttered the formula that makes the powers of darkness come crashing down. And I think it's an entirely unbiblical view of our identity in Christ and how it is that we gain victory over sin.
1: Yeah. Well, help us then, because one of the places that I often hear those who would, express this type of teaching go to is the scripture about, giving the devil a foothold. And so, again, here, pulling that out of context, maybe you can draw in some context to that. But what does that actually mean then?
2: Well, then in Ephesians, the Apostle Paul's talking about the reality that sin does open us up to deception and to and falling prey to the wiles of the devil. The devil is still a real adversary, and he deceives God's people. And when we sin, we are giving the works of darkness a place in our lives. Therefore, we are to pursue lives of holiness. It doesn't mean what spiritual warfare people do with that phrase is they say that the foothold there means legal territory or legal turf, legal ground. So that when you sin, you tell a lie, you give the devil sort of a place to grab onto your life. And then the longer that goes unrepentant, the more territory he has in your life. And slowly this can grow over time. And if you continue to sin in the same way, you give him more and more turf, like more and more handholds, until he has this legal claim on your life that even God cannot overcome unless you say the right words and cancel his legal claim. So some of these books, the Bondage Breaker, well, I've got a list of them here on my shelf, How to Cast Out Demons by Isaiah Saldivar, and Spiritual Warfare by Carl Payne, Pigs in the Parlor by the Hammonds, they talk about this legal ground that Satan has that even God himself is powerless to overcome unless you cancel that by your words. Your words have this power to cancel out legal ground, as if God and the devil have this contract. And your sin has given them a legal claim in some court that appears to be higher than God in their thinking, because God himself can't do anything once the devil has the legal ground. His hands are bound by this contract. So Satan has this legal claim upon your life. And then the only way that he cannot have that is if you refuse to give Satan permission, you give God permission to overcome this. And so you have to cancel it, you have to renounce it, you have to declare something, and your words sort of cancel out this spiritual legal contract that the devil is bound to and God is bound to, and you're the one who is the judge who's able to say, no, this legal ground I'm going to cancel, this contract I'm going to cancel. It is, I think, a pagan view of the spiritual realm and a wholly inadequate view of God and his work and his word and the authority that he has. So, yes, when we sin, we do open ourselves up to the deception of the devil, and we do participate in the deeds of darkness when we sin. We're doing something that is against our new nature. But we're not creating a contract with Satan whereby he now has legal claim or access to our lives that could go on for generations. That's the worldview of that whole deliverance ministry movement, the spiritual warfare movement, and unfortunately, the Christian psychology movement as well.
1: Yeah. And so, in other words, really, they're making some claims about powers that we have from being in Christ that are not, you know, biblically based claims. And one thing, too, that is taken sometimes goes awry is James 4:7, which says, submit yourselves, therefore, to God, resist the devil, and he will flee from you. And so there is an aspect there. The words are resist the devil are there. But a lot of times, I think part of the problem might be that the first half of that verse is neglected or forgotten. Submit yourselves to God.
2: Yeah, when we walk in obedience and we just simply submit and yield to God, the devil will flee from us. He has no authority or power over us when we are walking in obedience to the Lord, when we submit ourselves to the Lord. So the position, the Christian's position or stance before the kingdom of darkness is simply to walk in obedience and submit ourselves to the Lord and resist temptation, resist the devil. We're not called to, you know, pray against Satan and name him and cast him down and plead the blood of Jesus and rebuke the devil and go on these verbal tirades of how horrible of a being he is. And we don't accomplish these things by our words. The Christian's attitude is one of humble submission before God. And we yield and walk in obedience. And Paul, and James's promise there is that when you submit yourself to the Lord and walk in obedience, the devil will flee. You know, we don't have to fear him. He is a defeated foe.
1: Yeah. Are there other issues too that we might get into from, you know, this teaching that when you're in Christ, you can, you know, do this and that? And I especially think of, you know, we've talked about the renouncing stuff, but commanding, whether it's commanding Satan, yeah, or whatever, those are dangers, right?
2: Yeah. Well, biblically, like all false teaching, they take something that is true and biblical and then take it way too far. And I think that the argument of those on the other side of this issue who believe that our identity gives us all authority in Christ, it actually proves too much, and I'll explain how. It's true that our identity in Christ means that we are in Him. Every spiritual blessing that we have in heavenly places is given to us in Christ. It's because God has put us in His Son. We are baptized by the Spirit into the person of Christ, identified with Him, so that His death is our death, His resurrection is our resurrection, His life is credited to us as our life. That is all true. But where they go south on that teaching is they say then that that means that if we are in Christ and we are seated with Him in heavenly places, well, He's seated at the right hand of the Father, and all authority has been given to Him. Jesus said that in Matthew 28. All authority in heaven and earth has been given to me. And so He is ascended to the Father's right hand. All authority is His. He rules all things. And we are in Him and identified with Him. And we are seated with Him in heavenly places. Ephesians describes that. And therefore, if we are in Him and He's been given all authority, therefore we have been given all authority. And so they will make this jump. They will make this claim and say, therefore, as a believer in Christ, you have authority over the demonic realm. You can command demons. You can exorcise demons. You can tell them, you know, what for and where to go. And you can send them to the pit, and you can confront them, and you can talk to them, and you can make them come out, and you can rebuke them and reprove them and call them all kinds of nasty names. You have authority over the devils, over all the spiritual realm. Well, Jesus Christ also has authority over to heal the sick and to raise the dead, and He can do miracles. He could walk on water. He's the God of all creation. So if you're going to argue that all the authority that Christ has, you have, then I'd like to see you multiply the steak in your freezer and multiply the money in your bank account and do the miracles that Jesus did. Why, if you have authority over the demonic realm, why are you rebuking them? Why don't you just make them cease to exist? Why don't you send them all to hell right now so there are no demons and no evil activity in this world right now? So they want to say, we have all authority. We have authority over all of the demonic realm. And yet that is not what Scripture says. Just because we are identified with Him and we are seated with Him positionally does not mean that we have authority to do miracles and to cast out demons and to do everything that Christ can do. We are seated with Him. The Scripture does not say that He is therefore taking all the authority that the Father's given to Him and He has committed it into our hands, so that with our words, we can just declare things that are true and, like little gods on this planet, do miracles and exorcise demons and send Satan to hell. That is, we are not given that authority. That resides with Christ. All authority has been given to Him, not to us.
1: Amen. Well, thank you so much, Pastor Jim Osmond from Kootenai Community Church in Kootenai, Idaho, my guest, and talking about our identity in Christ. In just this past segment, we've been kind of focused on what it does not mean to be in Christ, or ways that in Christ is taken wrongly or applied wrongly. So we're going to return from the break here, and we'll pick up in just the last few minutes that we have left and talk about some of the really big things that it means to be in Christ. And even ask Pastor Jim a little bit about maybe one of his favorite things about what it means to be in Christ, because that's always a fun thing to think about too, and just lots and lots of meaning to this reality that we are, as believers in Jesus Christ, in Him. So don't go anywhere. We'll be back in just a moment. You can connect with me, theplumlineradio@gmail.com. Again, plum is P-L-U-M-B, theplumlineradio@gmail.com.
3: My husband was pressuring me to get an abortion. 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I had already reached out to Let Them Live. 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In that moment, I completely broke down. I texted my Let Them Live counselor, and I said, I took the pills. 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Choosing to keep her was definitely the right choice. 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
1: You can make an incredible difference in a mom's life and save a baby when you do something simple. 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Please do that now. Thanks for tuning in to The Plumb Line. I'm your host, Jay Rudolph, Pastor Jim Osman, my guest. We're talking about our identity in Christ. And as I mentioned, as I was going to the break there, it's really a wonderful exercise to kind of think about what it means. If you're a believer in Jesus Christ, if you've put your faith and your trust in Christ and in Christ alone, what does that mean to be in Christ? That's what we've been dialoguing about here. But sometimes there are things that it means that I know I haven't even really thought about. And one of the good things about this, I've kind of had a course or some information in front of me here that I've been working off from, and there's some concerns I have about it. But one of the really good things about it is it has quite a list here of a whole bunch of different things that it means who I am in Christ, and some that I hadn't really thought about much. And so let me pose that to you. What's something that it means to be in Christ that maybe is neglected, maybe one of your favorite things or something like that?
2: Yeah, I can think of three of them off the top of my head, and I'll pick them and we can just go through them until we run out of time. But the very first thing that means for me that makes this truth so precious to me is the realization that the righteousness that I have before the Father is not mine. It belongs to Christ. So practically this means that, well, let me just give you an illustration. Yesterday I preached a sermon in our church. You know, I wake up on a Sunday morning, I get ready to preach. And I always realize before I ever step into the pulpit that I am not the most gifted man that God has ever called to preach his word on the face of the planet. I'm not the most knowledgeable person. I'm not the most able person, probably not even the most qualified person to do this. I'm always aware of my, as much as I might prepare, I never feel prepared enough. I never feel like I preached well enough. I never feel like, man, that sermon was a banger. That was just excellent. It went off exactly as I wanted. I don't feel that way. I always feel like whatever I do for the Lord is still falls short. It's still inadequate. And if I don't come back to that imputed righteousness and what it means to be in Christ, I can begin to think that my service to the Lord being never adequate and never enough and never great enough somehow gives me a different standing before him, that he is displeased with me. But the imputed righteousness of Christ means that all of my efforts to serve the Lord, as weak and frail as they might be in this weak body in which I live, with my lack of abilities and skills and talents and effort and everything, it still does not affect my standing before a holy God. Still before God, he sees me as his righteous son. And that righteousness, it's not like God gives me Christ's righteousness and then my failures blemish that righteousness. I can't blemish that righteousness. It's Christ's righteousness. And the righteousness that I'm going to have when I stand before him on that final day, when he makes me to stand before his throne with a blameless, with exceeding joy, as Jude 24 describes, that righteousness that I will have that day will be the perfect, infinite, and unblemished righteousness of Christ. All his good deeds credited to me. So God will see, he sees me now and will always see me for all of eternity as if I had done every good deed Christ has ever done. So that my efforts now, I strive to serve him knowing that I'm going to fall short. This is not going to be what I hoped it would be, but I can still do what God has called me to do in faith, hoping and trusting that with something in there would be pleasing to the Lord, doing my best effort while realizing that even though I fall short, that does not affect my standing before God.
1: Yeah.
2: So that's one thing that's tremendously comforting to me.
1: Yes, indeed. I would concur. That would be my numero uno also is, when you really understand your own state of affairs before Christ and even after Christ, how you continue to struggle with sin, that one's got to be number one to me as well. So thank you for that. Well, we've got plenty of time here to hopefully get in the other two.
2: Yeah. Okay. So the second one that comes to my mind is the realization that my new identity in Christ and my new position in him sets me free from the power of sin. It doesn't set me free from temptation. I still be tempted. I still have corrupt desires in my heart, in my mind that I have to battle against. All of us do. Some of us have besetting sins that we have to go to war with, that we have to mortify that sin. But because I'm in Christ, I have been set free from the, I've been cleansed of the penalty of sin. So the wrath that is due to all of my sin has been borne by another. But even beyond that, because of my identification in Christ, I am set free from the power of sin. That means that as strong as the temptation is, because I'm in Christ and because I am a new man and I've been made light in the Lord, I don't have to say yes to that. And every time I sin, I am sinning, willingly sinning. I never have to say yes to a temptation. And so that gives us, I think, power to deny sin and to walk in holiness. And God calls us, Scripture calls us, to then walk in holiness by mortifying the deeds of the flesh, putting to death those desires and those deeds, and choosing righteousness. So this is the battle that Romans 6 describes. We stop yielding our members as instruments of unrighteousness and start yielding them as members and instruments of righteousness, so that we become the slaves of the one we obey. And if we continue to obey unrighteousness, we become a slave of unrighteousness. If we continue to obey righteousness over the course of time, we get used, those become our new habits. So each and every day we wake up with the same struggles that we had the day before, but our yielding to righteousness becomes easier, and our yielding to, and our not yielding to unrighteousness becomes easier. So that we train ourselves to become the slaves of the one we obey. We don't have to say yes to sin. We don't have to yield to temptation. We don't have to indulge our desires. We can say no matter how strong those desires are. If we're in Christ, we can mortify sin. So that's the second one.
1: Okay, thank you. We'll go ahead and carry on in the couple minutes we have left here with the last one.
2: Well, the third one is our security in Christ. Being in Christ means that I am eternally secure because I am His, and because He has died for my sin and given me His righteousness, I am secure in Christ, knowing that in His hand, nothing can pluck me out of His hand. He has called me by His name. I am His sheep. He has called me out of darkness and into light, and He has transferred me permanent. Past act, but present reality, has transferred me out of the kingdom of darkness and into the kingdom of His dear Son. And He will give us that kingdom. And because the work of salvation in justifying us and putting us in Christ was not ours to begin with, nothing can take me out of Christ, and therefore I'm secure. Paul in Ephesians chapter 1, it's those first three chapters of Ephesians that uses the phrase in Christ, in Christ, in Christ, over and over again for three entire chapters. And then the last three chapters of Ephesians is Christ in you. It's Him living that life through you. It's you living in keeping with the great calling with which you have been called. That's Ephesians 4:1. So in those first three chapters of Ephesians, Paul says, God has chosen you in Christ before the foundation of the world. He's blessed you with every spiritual blessing in Christ. He has given all of that. What did you do before the foundation of the world to warrant or to earn being chosen or to be blessed with every spiritual blessing? It is not by your doing that you are in Christ. You are in Christ by God's doing. He put you there. He placed you there. He determined to bless you with that, with a grace that was granted to you in Christ from all eternity. That was God's doing. And since God has done that and He has done that work, I can't do anything to be taken out of that. All we can do is humbly walk in obedience to the Lord, in gratitude for what He has done, living in the security that we have, that I didn't do anything to earn being in Christ. That was God's doing. It's by His doing that we're there. And therefore, I can't do anything to get myself out of that. No failure that I make is going to remove me from that realm of God's blessing and His grace, because He put me there and I'm in His Son, and Christ Himself has promised to hold and to preserve and to sanctify and glorify all those whom the Father has given to Him. That's the blessing of our security in Christ. So righteousness imputed and unblemished righteousness, power over sin, and security in the grace that God has given to us that will result in our ultimate glorification.
1: Amen. Well, thank you so much. It has been a wonderful visit, great discussion about what it means to be in Christ as a believer in Jesus Christ. So thank you, Jim. It's been a pleasure to have you on again.
2: Hey, thank you, Jay. I appreciate being on here. The opportunity to talk about these things with you is truly a blessing.
1: Yeah, such important subjects, important for every facet of our lives, for here and now and our eternal existence with our Lord and Savior Jesus Christ. And again, if you have, you know, had some difficulty understanding any of this, maybe you don't even know what it means to be in Christ or have a relationship with Christ, my email address is theplumblineradio@gmail.com. 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
5: 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The Answer. Hugh Hewitt sees the screws tightening.
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11: Breaking news this hour from townhall.com. I'm Michael Harrington. A federal appeals court ruling is triggering a new fight over political advertising rates, with both parties pressuring local TV stations ahead of the 2026 midterms. Here's correspondent Ron Taylor.
12: The Fourth Circuit overturned an FCC rule allowing political parties and super PACs to receive the same discounted rates as individual candidates. Axios reports Democrats are saying stations could face campaign finance violations if they offer outside groups those discounts. Republican attorneys disagree, calling the Democratic warning legally unsupported and threatening complaints against stations that change their policies. Republicans plan to appeal the ruling, which could determine how far campaign dollars go this fall. Ron Taylor reporting.
11: New York City Mayor Zoran Mamdani is taking another shot at Amazon, and critics warn shoppers could pay the price. Correspondent Richard Boyd.
13: Mayor Mamdani supports a Teamsters-backed bill requiring Amazon to directly hire delivery couriers. One study estimates the mandate could add $664 a year to the average New York household's costs, while putting up to 5,000 jobs at risk. Critics say the policy could drive operations out of the city, making delivery slower and more expensive. Richard Boyd reporting.
11: Iran's economy is poised for more instability as the Trump administration tries to convince other countries to end all financial dealings with the Islamic Republic. A decision by the UAE to suspend trade relations with Iran last week kickstarted the latest effort by the administration. Tropical storm Carina has strengthened into a hurricane in the Pacific Ocean. The National Hurricane Center says it could become a major storm this week. Carina is currently far out to sea and not threatening land. It had maximum sustained winds this morning of 80 miles per hour. More on these stories at townhall.com.
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11: Iceland's voters rejecting a referendum to restart negotiations to join the European Union. RUV, the national broadcaster, says opponents defeated the measure by a margin of about 53% to 47%. The result will put the issue to rest for the second time in about a decade after a Eurosceptic government ended EU talks. The referendum was held amid all kinds of various concerns. Opponents cite fishing rights and existing benefits for the EU's single market, while supporters argued for economic stability and closer ties with Europe. Guinea-Bissau is voting in a referendum to decide on granting new presidential powers. This comes ahead of December's general election, which aims to return the nation to democracy after last year's coup. The military government seized power following a disputed election. If passed, the new constitution will grant more powers to the president and reduce parliamentary representation. News and analysis at townhall.com. Something new from Juul.
15: The Food and Drug Administration is giving Juul Labs permission to sell an updated version of its vaping device. It includes an optional age verification system designed to prevent use by anyone underage. Juul plans to market the new device under the brand name Juul 2, along with updated versions of its tobacco and menthol-flavored cartridges. In 2019, the company discontinued several flavors, including mango, mint, and cream, that drove most of its sales, but were favored by teenagers. Juul says any new flavors will be targeted to adult nicotine customers. Ed Donahue, Washington.
11: Tom Cruise will play again his role as NASCAR driver Cole Trickle in a follow-up to Days of Thunder. Cruise making the announcement Sunday from Daytona International Speedway, hours before NASCAR's regular season finale, and Hathaway will play a team owner. More on these stories at townhall.com.
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20: Your answer on weather.
0: A couple of isolated thunderstorms around this afternoon. Otherwise, partly cloudy skies as we move to the evening and overnight hours. Low tonight around 72. Mostly sunny tomorrow. That additional sunshine warms us up to 93. We're up to the mid-90s on Tuesday. I'm Georgia WeatherNet meteorologist KJ Allen on AM 920. 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
2: and delivering common sense for the American people. Ladies and gentlemen, here's Scott Jennings.
0: All right, quick check of the headlines here on Friday, August the 28th. President Trump at the White House has signed an executive order creating a new U.S. Space Academy to train the next generation of Space Force personnel. Here's some sound from today's event at the White House. Cut 16.
3: It's back in the end. American dominance in this domain is not a choice. It's an economic and national security necessity. A nation cannot be first on Earth if we're going to be second in space. Just not going to happen. Somehow it just doesn't work that way. It makes sense. Who's going to say, does it make sense? Yeah, I guess it does when you think about it. Right, Brian?
0: President also announced the development of America's first nuclear-powered interplanetary spacecraft with a mission to Mars planned in the very near future. And America is celebrating National Park Week. It's the 110th anniversary of the National Park Service. And if you're a regular listener, you know I am an enthusiast for America's crown jewels, our national parks. To talk about the parks and National Park Week, the history and their future is the Deputy Interior Secretary, Kate McGregor. Kate, welcome into the Scott Jennings Show. Glad to have you.
22: Hey, Scott. Thank you so much for having me. This is awesome.
0: Well, thank you for your service to our country. I know this is your second stint serving for President Trump. You served in the Interior Department first go around, and now you're back as the Deputy Secretary. And I wanted to have you on because it's National Parks Week. And 110 years of the National Park Service. I've been in many parks this year. Saw a lot of happy faces out there. What story do you hope that visitors to our parks are taking away this year during America 250?
22: Well, I think the big one you just hit on is that our theme this year is Celebrate America's Story. We have this amazing year celebrating our nation's 250th. And I'm sure you got to see some of the footage, but we're doing all sorts of amazing things across the country. We had Salute to America with the largest fireworks show in history of the world. And just last weekend, we had the Grand Prix on the National Mall, which I don't think anyone has ever seen anything like that before. And we're doing other events across the nation. But in particular this week, Scott, I mean, August 25th is National Park Service birthday. That is the fee-free day. And the 30th is Junior Ranger Day. So it's really about getting families out there. Go visit the parks.
0: Well, I got to tell you, Kate, I've been all over the country this year. We love the national parks. And I saw something just a couple of weeks ago I had never seen before. I'd never been to Yellowstone and took the boys and my father, and we went and saw Old Faithful.

0: 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More on this immigration story. Very interesting when we come back. It's Scott Jennings on Salem. You know, we hear a lot these days about conviction, but real conviction isn't measured by what you say when it's easy. It is measured by what you're willing to do when your beliefs are tested. And that's what makes Charlie Kirk, American Martyr, worth watching. Oh, our friend Charlie. At its heart, this is not a political story. It is the story of a man whose Christian faith shaped his character, guided his decisions, and gave him the courage to stand firm in the face of opposition. Charlie understood that faith isn't something that we practice for an hour on Sunday and then leave it behind. It's meant to influence how we live, how we lead, and how we serve others every day. Charlie's story challenges each of us to consider the legacy that we're building through our own faithfulness and whether we are willing to live boldly for Christ when it matters most. Go to angel.com/SJ. Do it today. Become an Angel Guild member. And when you do, you can watch Charlie Kirk, American Martyr, and help bring more stories of faith, courage, and conviction to audiences around the world.
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0: And it's Friday, August the 28th. Welcome back to the show. We continue our conversation about immigration in this country. There's no doubt that President Trump inherited an immigration crisis. When he took office for his second term, the border was wide open. Today, the border is closed, and in July, President Trump's administration set a record for deportations, sending about 50,000 people out of the country. Now, you have to remember, during the Biden years, they let in 10 to 20 million people. We don't know exactly how many people came into our country, but it was millions upon millions. And this had societal impact. It had cultural impact. And it had law and order impact in communities across the country. The president promised to close the border. The president promised to enforce the laws as he inherited them. Immigration laws haven't changed. President's simply enforcing the laws that are on the books. However, there seems to be a new line of attack on this from Democrats today, and that is, you know, there is no problem. There never was an immigration crisis. All of this is made up. And this was verbalized by Senator Chris Murphy, a Democrat of Connecticut, in an interview yesterday. Listen carefully. This is what they're going with, cut number 10.
10: The problem, according to the Trump administration, is a country that has been invaded, a country that is at risk physically because of the presence of people from other countries. That is a fake problem. That is not a real problem. Nobody likes to hear this.
0: A fake problem, according to leading Democrat Senator Chris Murphy. Well, let's discuss and explore whether this is actually a fake problem. Let's look at the situation in Portland, Oregon. It's a well-known sanctuary city, not terribly close to the southern border either, but let me start with a simple statistic. 80%. Now put a pin in that, because federal prosecutors have charged more than 100 people with trafficking fentanyl in downtown Portland, Oregon over the last 3 years. And more than 80% of those defendants were illegal immigrants, people primarily from Honduras and Mexico. More than 80%. Authorities seized more than 100 kilograms of fentanyl and more than 40 guns at the same time. You know, 100 kilograms of fentanyl is enough to kill 50 million people. The population of Oregon is about 4.25 million. So we're talking about enough fentanyl to potentially kill the entire population of Oregon roughly 11 times over. But don't worry, it's a fake problem, they say. Anybody who would say that is showing you a reckless disregard for the truth and a reckless disregard for the safety of the American people. And again, all of this is happening in Portland, Oregon. Not at all close to our southern border, but it is a sanctuary city where progressive politicians have spent years insisting that there's no connection between illegal immigration sanctuary policies and public safety. They've told the people there in Portland, ignore what you see. Ignore all of these open-air drug markets on every corner. Ignore the fentanyl that's killing people from every walk of life. And whatever you do, never ask us inconvenient questions about the immigration status of the people pushing all of this poison in Portland. But then the federal government came in and the drug arrests started. And what did we discover? More than 80% of the people dealing this fentanyl over the last 3 years are illegal immigrants. You could hardly design a better example of the failure of sanctuary cities if you tried. And you could hardly design a better example of the failure of Chris Murphy's talking point that this immigration issue is fake. Now, over in Virginia, zoom back across the country. What are the Democrats who took over in Virginia last November? What are they doing about immigration? Well, yesterday, Virginia Democrat Attorney General Jay Jones announced something he called the Federal Accountability Unit. It's an entire legal operation devoted to challenging the Trump administration. And he announced it on the same day that ICE announced more than 1,300 arrests of illegal aliens across Virginia and Maryland. And in Virginia, they do have an immigration crisis. They've arrested a number of violent people, a Guatemalan national with a criminal history of rape and aggravated sexual battery, a man in Richmond with a criminal history of sexual penetration by force, hit and run, and drunk driving, an MS-13 gang member in Manassas, a man in Alexandria with a kidnapping history. Just this week, DHS asked Virginia officials not to release an illegal immigrant who had child pornography. And in Fairfax County, a 42-year-old mother was stabbed to death near a hiking trail by an illegal alien. But in Virginia, just like in Oregon, the Democrats say it's fake. And we're going to stop Donald Trump from doing anything about it. What would happen if they regain power in this country? I think you know. More after this.
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14: With SRN News, I'm Mary Rose. President Trump is touting what he calls the biggest oil deal in world history with Venezuela. In a Friday night Truth Social post, the president says the U.S. has secured majority U.S. control of more than 65 billion barrels of proven oil reserves in Venezuela at no cost to the American taxpayer. At least 7 people have been reported dead after a ferry carrying over 260 people capsized off the northern coast of Cyprus on Sunday. The prime minister of the self-declared territory of northern Cyprus said search and rescue operations are ongoing for nearly 24 people still missing. Over 230 people have been rescued. The ferry was traveling to the Turkish port of Tasikou in Mersin province. This is Esser.
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17: Your answer on weather.
18: Couple of isolated thunderstorms around this afternoon. Otherwise, partly cloudy skies as we move through the evening and overnight hours. Low tonight around 72. Mostly sunny tomorrow. That additional sunshine warms us up to 93. We're up to the mid-90s on Tuesday. I'm Georgia WeatherNet meteorologist KJ Allen on AM 920, The Answer.
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0: Thanks for joining us on Friday, August the 28th. Scott Jennings with Common Sense for the American People, broadcasting live from Knoxville, Tennessee today. This is our second broadcast from Knoxville in the last few weeks. Been down here in East Tennessee, I gotta tell you. Beautiful country out here. Glad to be in Knoxville. Looking forward to seeing some friends tonight down here. Going to see our friend Congressman Tim Burchett as well. So glad to be in Tennessee. We're going to go back to Washington, D.C. right now, though. We have a new voice joining the show today. Her name is Macy Gunnell. She is the White House correspondent for a new journalism startup called News Force. She is charged with covering President Trump and his administration from Washington, D.C. Macy Gunnell, for your inaugural appearance, welcome into the Scott Jennings Show.
19: Honored to be here. Thanks so much, Scott.
0: All right, Macy, I see you there on the stream. You're out in front there of the West Wing on a beautiful day in Washington. Let's start with the news of the day. The president had an event about the space program. He honored the Artemis astronauts and signed an executive order just a little while ago. Let's hear some of the president in Cut 19.
20: Well, you've really brought it back, and today we're proudly awarding the Congressional Space Medal of Honor to the remarkable crew of Artemis II. Please join me in congratulating Commander Reed Weissman, Pilot Victor Glover, Mission Specialist Christina Cook, and Mission Specialist Jeremy Hansen. Great people. Thank you. Congratulations.

0: Then I'm going to be presenting them a little something in a couple of minutes. But these astronauts did not do it alone. I want to salute all of the engineers and scientists, launch and landing specialists.
1: Macy Gunnell, thanks again for joining us. You're over there at the White House. I assume folks are buzzing about this NASA and space story today. I think space, frankly, has been one of the president's most interesting stories of the year. The administration and NASA has done quite well with this. What's the word over at the White House on the event today?
2: Yes, absolutely. I mean, what an exciting time for this to be truly the golden age of America, and what a fitting way for us to be able to launch into this new frontier of leading the world in terms of space exploration. This is a very, very exciting feat, and it's obviously very well deserved for these astronauts to get these awards. I want to note here, these are they now join a list of 30 people in history to be awarded the Congressional Space Medal. They now join the list of 30 people. And in addition to that, I think to show just how important and how monumental this new launch is, to put into context, in 2016, there were only about 22 rockets put into space orbit. And now in 2025, we had over 200 orbital launches. So what an amazing time for America. What an amazing way for us to lead in this new exploration of space frontier.
1: Yeah, it's really been something for the U.S. government this year to be showing why we're dominant on space matters. President today also signed an executive order to begin creating a U.S. Space Academy, a new institution that he says is modeled on West Point and other top U.S. military service academies. So the president started that today. Macy, what did the president have to say about the Space Academy? This is a substantial announcement for him and how we're training folks to be part of our expanding space program, isn't it?
2: Yes, absolutely. I think this is a very good example, as he has said today, of his feat to always provide for America first and to put America first in everything that we do. And that even means space now, which is absolutely insane that we are now reaching that point here in the news, which is so very exciting, of course, for Americans. So I think, as he stressed, that this is a very good example of the president and his administration providing for young Americans, providing for the future of America. And by putting Americans first through now creating a new source of jobs and a new source of, pun intended, launching new people out into this absolutely unexplored frontier of both work and employment. So I've loved the emphasis that he's had in this administration on this exploration. I think it's fantastic the way he's also combining the public and private sector to try to lead the world in this frontier.
1: Talking with Macy Gunnell. She's the White House correspondent for News Force. Macy, let's switch gears and talk about this story. A federal judge has temporarily blocked President Trump's new mail-in ballot requirements. How's the White House responding to that today, and do you think it'll appeal immediately?
2: Yes, I mean, this has been a somewhat frustrating back and forth this week. I feel like I'm riding a roller coaster trying to follow the story of exactly what is happening. What we know is that the Trump administration is doing everything they can to put election security first and election integrity. So they're going to do everything they can to continue fighting to ensure that we have proper ballots and do not have any non-citizens voting. And this is a system that is going to continue to be abused by certain states here in the United States. But of course, they're going to do everything they can to fight. And of course, they're going to do everything they can to make sure that we have citizens voting in American elections only. It's really not that complicated. It's really the only messaging here is that American elections should be for American citizens only. Yet we have several states and several activist judges here in the United States who are doing everything they can to seem to subvert that mission, which is really frustrating in a way to see just as an American citizen myself, because this is all about putting America first, and this is all about doing everything we can to keep everything safe and secure.
1: Macy, have you spoken to anyone in the administration that thinks the Supreme Court will ultimately allow these mail-in ballot rules to take effect before the November midterms? We're getting pretty close to the time when ballots are going to start flying in several states. What are you hearing on that?
2: Yeah, I don't want to go ahead of the administration and speak ahead of them. I think this is something that they are being very strategic in communication, which is very understandable. But what we know is that we are at a very tense time as we are heading up to the November elections. And now more than ever, it's very important to make sure that those elections are secure. So I'm confident they're going to do everything they can to ensure that election integrity is put first. And if that's going to be in the case of going up to the Supreme Court, then I know that that's going to be what they do. And they're going to do it energetically, as they always do.
1: Macy Gunnell, the White House correspondent for News Force, is our special guest here on the Scott Jennings Show. Let's talk about Canada. Yesterday, Macy, President Trump renamed Lake Ontario to Lake America. This, of course, set off all sorts of debate about about that last night on the cable shows. What's your view? Is this sort of a symbolic thing, or is the president sending a message here, a broader message about Canada and trade and national sovereignty? And on top of that, are you hearing anything from your administration sources about whether there are still negotiations going on behind the scenes between the U.S. and Canada to possibly get the trade talks back on track and cut a deal sooner rather than later?
2: Look, based on what we've heard from Jameson Greer, especially, and all of those on the team in terms of the international relations with trade, we know that they are still continuing to pursue talks the best that they can. However, I got to say, this is very in line for President Trump and how he seems to act whenever he is upset with other nations. I think this is both a funny jab at Canada for everything they've done in these trade talks, but also I think it is a very symbolic way to continue putting our American sovereignty first. And I think it's a fantastic way to show our American patriotism by naming things as they should be named. But I also want to note here that this was an executive order, and I feel like I need to address the what should be a very basic idea that an executive order is an order to the executive branch, meaning that the executive branch of the United States is the one who's now expected to continue calling it Lake America. And then we have some people online, even some governors of certain states who are refusing, who are refusing to do, to continue calling it that, which is frustrating. But also on the international stage, they are not required to call it this. It's just simply President Trump doing what he does, showing American patriotism and doing something that will get a laugh out of the patriots who seem to follow him.
1: Macy, you want to give us a weather report? It looks a little windy out there outside the West Wing in Washington today.
2: It's a little windy, but we continue. I have great tech people here helping me, so praise the Lord for them.
1: That's great. That's great. Macy Gunnell is the White House correspondent for News Force, making her inaugural appearance on the Scott Jennings Show. Macy, you're in and out of the press briefing room, and of course there's some changes coming to the press briefing room because Caroline Leavitt's last day in the White House, I guess, is technically today. I've seen some photos on social media she's been taking and releasing some pictures with her staff. I know you've been interacting with the press staff there at the White House. Give us an idea. What's the mood there in the lower press hallway with Caroline on her way out? And talk to me a little bit about her relationship with a lot of the reporters. I know a lot of people see, you know, the contentious moments in the briefing room. But my view is Caroline's actually done a really good job helping the reporters get the information they need to do their job. What's your perspective?
2: Yeah, of course. As for the people here on the ground, we are all sad to see her go. That is press and reporters included. She has left with a very bold step. I think yesterday they just released a report calling it Never Surrender to honor her her stepping aside. So we all love her. We all adore her. And I think so many of us here, whether we agree with the administration or not, we have her to thank for paving the way for a new way forward in terms of new media here at the White House. I have her to thank for me being here. Several other networks have her to thank for us being here. So we're all sad to see her go, but we're also very excited to see what she does continuing, because we know that she is a fierce fighter for our generation and for America, and she'll continue doing the same wherever she goes now.
1: Yeah, I think you raise what is going to be remembered as one of the key accomplishments of her tenure, and that is including new media into the White House press briefing room. She always calls on new media. She's made space for places like News Force and other new media outlets. And you all are reaching an audience that a lot of the traditional mainstream media just isn't reaching anymore. Among the new media outlets there in the briefing room, how do you feel today versus what you might have experienced before Caroline got there? I mean, the access you have, it looks pretty incredible, and it looks like they treat you equally to the more established mainstream outlets. Is that how you feel about it?
2: Oh, absolutely, which is such an honor. It's such an honor to be here. For example, I am the youngest person here in the press pool, actually. This is my first job out of college, so I myself am very honored to be here and couldn't be here without the work that they are doing to pursue new media. And just watching over the years, as I continue to become more involved politically throughout my years in undergraduate, I've seen just how much more access we are given. And I was thoroughly impressed coming here to see, in a way, just how easy it was for me to get here. I mean, I'm 22, I'm fresh out of college, but they were so welcoming and so inviting in the process of just getting me credentialed in the first place. And that translates into every single day here. They are so transparent, and they are willing to do it, to do whatever they can to bring more American voices in here and to be able to continue to speak to the American people. And I think they have a very unique grasp, especially with Caroline Leavitt being the youngest in history. They have a very unique grasp understanding that Gen Z going forward, we may not all get our news on things like Fox News or CNN. A lot of us get our news on things like social media. So that's why I think it's so important what they're doing to continue communicating to the American people that way through new media. So it's been very exciting to see the process. It's been very exciting to see how things have gone so far. And I look forward to seeing what will happen once Carolina gets her replacement.
1: Macy, did I hear you correctly say that you are the youngest White House correspondent on the grounds? And do you think you might be the youngest of all time?
2: I for sure am the youngest here, not to be mean, but by far I'm the youngest here right now. But it may be ever as well. I think we're still looking into that. But regardless, it's an honor. It's poetic in a way, too, I think, being here at the same time. Caroline Leavitt, a fellow Gen Zer. So regardless if I'm the youngest or not, I'm going to continue fighting the way I do. And I'm excited and honored to be here, of course.
1: All right. That voice you're hearing today, Macy Gunnell. She is the White House correspondent for News 4. She is the youngest member of the White House Press Corps. Macy, terrific job. You fought the wind, and we had a great segment. I look forward to having you back often on the Scott Jennings Show.
2: Perfect. Looking forward to it. Thanks so much.
1: All right, Macy, have a great afternoon. I want to talk about a new partner here on the Scott Jennings Show. 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
11: 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The Answer. Selling book, A Revolution of Common Sense. Here's Scott Jennings.
1: Rounding out the hour here on Friday, August the 28th, several stories with an intersection to the U.S. Secret Service have hit my feed in the last few days. I thought I'd call our old friend Patrick Sullivan, retired U.S. Secret Service agent, here to discuss a lot of developments with the agency. Patrick, thanks for coming back into the Scott Jennings Show. First thing I saw this morning, this story, which I regard as terrible, about what Barron Trump, the president's son, is going through. The headlines are that he's having to live a reclusive lifestyle because of threats from Iran, because of what we saw happen to Charlie Kirk, because of all the threats on his father. And, of course, he has a Secret Service detail. I'm sure you've seen the stories this morning. What's your reaction to that?
13: Well, Scott, thank you for being on the show again today. Barron Trump is protected by the Secret Service as the president's son, and there's a full detail on him, and the men and women assigned to him take that job very seriously. But when it comes to the threats, all threats are investigated as a priority by the Secret Service, and specific level of protection is determined by a threat analysis. For example, the president always receives the highest level of protection, but in Barron's case, he receives a level of protection probably much greater than a typical child of a president because of the threat level against him. But I assure you, he's living a fairly normal life. The Secret Service does not restrict his movements. They coordinate very closely with him and his family, his mother and his father. But he's protected very well and very professionally by the Secret Service.
1: Patrick, let me ask you a related question, not about the president's family, but about the president's staff. I've heard that a number of members of the president's senior staff at the White House all have some sort of Secret Service detail right now. How common is that? And do you think the threats against the president's senior staff in this administration are higher than what we would normally see in other administrations?
13: The threat level is unquestionably higher because of the international affairs, terrorism in general. But the Secret Service has traditionally protected the senior level staff people. There's many more now than when I was an agent. We probably had three or four people that were protected by the Secret Service. Now I understand it's significantly higher than that, but it comes with the mission. The people around the president are vital to national security, vital to the running of our country, and they deserve to be protected. But it does put a tremendous burden on the Secret Service, tremendous manpower burden, intelligence burden, threat investigative burden. But the Secret Service, I'm confident, is handling all those challenges right now.
1: Retired U.S. Secret Service agent Patrick Sullivan is our guest. Patrick, we heard news this week that at least three members of the Secret Service had been placed on leave pending an internal investigation, including the head spokesperson for the Secret Service. The word from Susan Crabtree at Real Clear Investigations was they were removed from the office and their access to the office was taken away from them. I think this all has to do with allegations about classified information being improperly provided to the news media. I'm sure you saw those reports. What was your reaction to that? And maybe talk to our audience about what happens from the inside when an investigation like this is launched.
13: Well, Scott, let me tell you that having spent 23 years in the Secret Service, I could tell you that no individual Secret Service employee is more important than the mission of protecting the president. And I am aware of the press reports that the head of communications and media relations has been placed on leave in connection with this investigation. But there are still a lot of unknowns about this situation. And under the circumstances, the director of the Secret Service, Sean Curran, must take immediate action to ensure that nothing interferes with the mission of protecting the president. As far as how the investigation is conducted, I'll tell you this. It'll be conducted in an unbiased, fair manner, and all the facts will come out. And it very well might be at the end of the day, these allegations are not sustained. But until the investigation is conducted, the director and his senior staff have no other choice but to put such people that are under the allegations into a administrative leave until the investigation could be completed. But I know it's going to be done thoroughly and fairly, and everybody involved will have the chance to offer their side of the story. At the end of the day, mm-hmm. the director and staff will have to make a decision how to proceed.
1: Well, certainly anybody involved in an investigation like this deserves the presumption of innocence. I mean, that should go without saying. And, you know, at the same time, I think the American people, because of all the threats against the president and all the attempts on his life, they do expect information around the president and his schedule and his movements to be as protected as possible. I think there's going to be a lot of interest in how that investigation turns out. Patrick Sullivan, retired U.S. Secret Service agent, thanks for your expertise as always. I'm sure we'll be turning to you in the very near future. That's hour number one, Common Sense with the American People, heads to break. We'll have more news after this here on Salem. Stay with us.
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20: News this hour from Town Hall. I'm Mary Rose. Four states still hold late in the season primaries next month. Correspondent Laura Winters reports.
0: The state of Massachusetts will hold its primary on Tuesday. Then after Labor Day on Tuesday, September 8th, New Hampshire voters head to the polls. Wednesday, September 9th, Rhode Island holds its primary contests. And finally, Delaware will hold its primary on Tuesday, September 15th, ahead of the midterms in November. Laura Winters reporting.
21: Europe may be reconsidering its costly green agenda, vindicating President Trump and congressional Republicans. Correspondent John Scott has this story.
22: European climate policies are being delayed amid concerns they're driving up energy prices and hurting industry. The Wall Street Journal reports Shell, BP, and Equinor are scaling back renewable targets while investing more in profitable oil and gas. Canada has also scrapped its consumer carbon tax. And that moves supporters to say that validates President Trump's promise to unleash American energy by putting an end to years of burdensome regulations, job-killing mandates, and foreign-dependent policies. John Scott reporting.
21: President Trump is touting what he calls the biggest oil deal in world history with Venezuela. In a Friday night Truth Social post, the president says the U.S. has secured majority U.S. control of more than 65 billion barrels of proven oil reserves in Venezuela at no cost to the American taxpayer. The president goes on to say that the deal more than doubles American oil reserves, greatly increases our oil supply, and will substantially lower gas prices for all Americans. More at townhall.com.
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25: Your answer on weather.
26: Couple of isolated thunderstorms around this afternoon. Otherwise, partly cloudy skies as we move through the evening and overnight hours. Low tonight around 72. Mostly sunny tomorrow. That additional sunshine warms us up to 93. We're up to the mid-90s on Tuesday. I'm Georgia WeatherNet meteorologist KJ Allen on AM 920. 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
29: I want you to see that Genesis chapter 3, verse 15, that's Bereshit for you Hebrew scholars out there, that this is not some hypothetical or something we made up just so that we could win Jewish people to their Jewish Messiah, the Lord Jesus Christ. No, this is something that your revered rabbinical authorities of ancient days understood the interpretation of this, and they even wrote about it. Isn't that something we just pulled out of a hat? It's something that is very well established in rabbinical writings. And some of the most respected so-called rabbis, and I say so-called because I want you to understand that the only one that deserves that title, rabbi or rabboni, is the Jewish Messiah himself. But for the sake of discussion, we will use their earthly titles that they have claimed, which is really divine titles, and they really don't have the authority to do that. Nevertheless, I'm not here to debate that part because I would definitely win that debate. But for the sake of facts and documentation, I will refer to them with their title, as I would Mr. So-and-so. But again, you know, I don't even call preachers. I don't call them reverend. I mean, where did you get that? That's like, you know, sanctimonious. I mean, that is reverend so-and-so, and then the archbishop of this or that. I mean, ladies and gentlemen, holy and reverend is his name. I mean, that's God. God deserves these titles. But since we're talking about these individual teachers that have been very well respected in Judaism, I want to quote what Rabbi David Kimchi said about Genesis chapter 3 and verse 15. This is what he said. Now, are you listening? All right, here we go. As thou wentest forth for the salvation of thy people by the hand of the Messiah, the son of David, who shall wound the head of Satan, the king and prince of the house of the wicked. Wow, I don't think I could have said that any better. This particular rabbinical teacher, David Kimchi, was, believe it or not, very, very respected to such a degree that even the King James Bible translators and Tyndale himself referred to him to get a better understanding of Hebrew in the translation. They consulted him because he was so very accurate in many, many things. So he definitely is very well respected in Judaism, Orthodox Judaism, and ultra-Orthodox Judaism. David Kimchi agrees that Genesis chapter 3, verse 15 is a messianic prophecy, and that the Messiah, no doubt, would come out of the lineage of David. Thy people, by the hand of the Messiah, the son of David, who shall wound the head of Satan. Ladies and gentlemen, it's right there. We didn't make this up. A lot of the Christian commentaries consulted Rabbi David Kimchi, or Radok. That was the acronym for his name, Radok, which is probably what I really should refer to, Radok. Then we also have Rabbi Tenhuma said in the name of Rabbi Samuel, Eve had respect to that seed which is coming from another place. And who is this? This is the Messiah, the King. Now, this is recorded, ladies and gentlemen, in Midrash Rabbah 23. Now, what do you think about that? In direct fulfillment of Genesis chapter 3, verse 15, we also have the recording in the New Covenant, Matthew chapter 1, verses 5, going to verse 16. I'm not going to read all of the verses, but I'm going to highlight some of them. And Obed begot Jesse, and Jesse begot David the king, and David the king begot Solomon of her that had been the wife of Urias, and Solomon begot Rehoboam, and Ammon begot Josias, and Josias begot Jeconias and his brethren, about the time they were carried away to Babylon, and after they were brought to Babylon, Jeconias begot Salathiel, and Eleazar begot Mathan, and Mathan begot Jacob, and Jacob begot Joseph, the husband of Mary, of whom was born Jesus, who is called Christ. Now, I think that, especially as I was growing up as a young Jewish boy, the word Christ was never articulated, was never heard. I never even heard the name Christ, hardly. When I was a little boy, about three, four years old, as I give my testimony, that the first time I ever heard the name Jesus Christ was when a little boy came up to me and he asked me this incredible question. He said, "Did you know Jesus was a Jew?" And of course, as I tell my testimony, I was just trying to discover what being a Jew was at 3 years old, huh? But that stuck in my mind. That was a seed that was planted. And it wasn't until

So Christ, Messiah, is one and the same. And I believe that over the years, the precious name of Jesus Christ has gotten a pretty bad rap and has been dragged through the dirt, and it's sad. You have to understand that Jewish people in particular have not been given a proper presentation of the gospel. They have not given a proper presentation of the name Jesus Christ. You have to understand now, when a word is used against a people, that it has a stigma. Now, you know, while the Nazis were throwing my family members into the gas chambers, you know what they said? They said, "You Christ killers," as they're throwing them in to the ovens. And not only happened to my family, but millions. Now, you have to understand that when that word is used in such a way, the precious name of Christ, the Jewish Messiah, that it leaves a terrible taste in one's mouth. You don't want to hear anything about this Christ, since it was the very name used to kill 6 million Jews. So it's very understandable that Jewish people are inherently offended by that name. And not to mention what happened during the Inquisition period, as my research has shown me that 1 million Jews died in the Inquisition at the hands of the Roman Catholic Church. They were burned at the stake and tortured alongside our Baptist forefathers. And they were also executed in the name of Christ. It's understandable that Jewish people don't like the name Jesus Christ, okay? So don't criticize them for not liking the name Jesus Christ when it's the very name that has been used to kill millions of my people, the Jews. But that still doesn't mean we cannot educate them and enlighten them and tell them the truth. And there's been a lot of things in life that have been taken out of context, misused, misapplied, and perverted. And I believe that we owe it to the Jewish people to tell them the truth. And in fact, if you're a Jewish person listening, you owe it to yourself, because we're not talking about some made-up thing here. We're talking about the will of God. And if you want to know the will of God and you're seeking the truth, then you need to open your mind and heart to this. The name Jesus Christ, sadly, has been so misrepresented. But if I was to take you back to the days of New Testament era, it didn't have the kind of stigma that it has today. But when someone starts to realize the misrepresentation of Jesus Christ, then they start realizing they've been lied to. For the most part, the rabbinical authorities have lied to my people, the Jews, because they obviously don't want to believe in him, and they resent the fact that they would ever follow somebody whose name was used to bring so much grief and so many atrocities. But you don't throw out the baby with the bathwater, right? Amen? So, according to Matthew chapter 22 in the New Covenant, while the Pharisees were gathered together, Jesus asked them, saying, "What think ye of Christ? Whose son is he?" They say unto him, "The son of David." He saith unto them, "How then doth David in spirit call him Lord, saying, The Lord said unto my Lord, Sit thou on my right hand till I make thy enemies thy footstool." Now, the Lord Jesus Christ poses this question, and he says to them, "If David then called him Lord, how is he his son?" Great question. Of course, it's the best question could ever be asked, coming out of the mouth of the Messiah, of course. And it continues to say, "And no man was able to answer him a word. Neither durst any man from that day forth ask him any more questions." Oh, mercy. You see, the Lord Jesus showed that the Messiah, which they all agreed back in those days in the New Testament era, that the Messiah, the Mashiach, was going to come as a son of David, and that he would come through the line of King David, that, you know, how could this be? And that this also factors into the fulfillment of Genesis chapter 3, verse 15, where how does the Messiah, who is called Lord,

0: And in other words, God, how does he become a man? You know, how does he function as a Messiah, as a human being? And this is, that's why this question was posed.
1: 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Whether you're here in the United States, Israel, or some other part of the world, we would like to show our appreciation to those who are listening. We have an audio CD we would like to send you entitled, The Jew and the Little Black Book. This is a live recording of Dr. Freed giving his testimony how that at 17 years old, after coming back to New York City to mourn the death of his uncle, Rabbi Shepherd Bam, he found a complete Old and New Testament that had been given to his late uncle many years prior. Him finding this Bible ultimately led him to finding Jesus Christ as his Messiah. 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Or you can write to us at P.O. 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That's P.O. 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
0: Do you want to know what President Donald Trump had said when he was in office about Israel? Of course, I don't need to tell you that President Trump was indeed one of the greatest presidents of our lifetime. And we know that God allowed him to be raised up to bring the United States Embassy into Jerusalem, where it stands today. And we praise God for that. And we strive not to get political on this broadcast due to the fact that our focus is about Israel and things pertaining to Israel. But whenever we discern leaders who are in favor of Israel, then we want to highlight that. Whenever we discern leaders are against Israel, we want to expose that. So President Donald Trump said at a speech that he made at the Israel Museum in May 23, 2017, I make this promise to you, my administration will always stand with Israel. And that was a promise he kept. And had he been reelected, he would have continued to keep that promise. We hope that the current and future administrations will follow that commitment, though we doubt that it will continue as strong. In fact, there is a lot of evidence today that those that are in leadership position in our government are creating an atmosphere that will hurt Israel in the long run. Now, I want to spend some time giving you some history regarding those leaders, those founding fathers, as we call them, that is the basis of why presidents like Reagan and Trump were so pro-Israel. And I want you to understand that it is embedded in our political culture to be an ally with Israel, to be a friend of Israel, due to the fact of what our country was established on. And it's not surprising that we would. I mean, obviously, we are supposed to be a Bible-believing country. But if you look today, it's greatly divided. And so I need to spend some time to show you that this country was based on biblical principles. There's no question about it. And any effort to undermine that, we need to expose it, and we need to fight against it. We need to stand up for righteousness if there is any opportunity for America to survive in the next few years as a God-fearing country. Now, I want you to understand that America has been under attack from the very get-go. I mean, you have to understand that God raised up America, is no question in my mind, for the purpose of sending out more missionary endeavors than any country in the world. That God raised up America to be a light of righteousness, that God raised up America to see Israel become a nation and to help her and be her friend and so on. And there's no question that God has greatly used the United States of America. Now, some say that America is and has been the greatest country that has ever existed. Well, I agree that America is by far one of the greatest countries, second to Israel, no doubt, that has ever arisen on the map of the world. But it is Israel that is the greatest country that ever was, and they may not look like it today, but they will once again be head of all the nations. And because of the disobedience, Israel has become the tail. This was prophesied that they would. As long as they do not receive their Messiah, the Lord Jesus Christ, they will continue to be persecuted by other nations. But in the last days, we see God raising Israel up again. And my point is that, yes, America is a great country. There's no question about it. But according to Genesis chapter 12, verse 2, the Bible says, "And I will make of thee a great nation." He's talking about the seed of Abraham, the Jewish people as we know them. "And I will bless thee and make thy name great, and thou shalt be a blessing." So there's no question that God was going to raise up Israel to be a great nation. And the reason for that, well, there are many reasons for that, but one of the main reasons is to bring forth the Messiah and also to be an example to all the nations of the world. In Deuteronomy chapter 4, verse 6, the Bible says, "Keep therefore and do them, for this is your wisdom and your understanding in the sight of the nations which shall hear all these statutes." So you see, they were to be, Israel was to be an example to all the nations and say, "Surely this great nation is a wise and understanding people. For what nation is there so great who hath God so nigh unto them as the Lord our God is in all things that we call upon him for?" And no doubt America wanted to emulate this, but this indeed is very emphatic that Israel has been the greatest nation ever was and ever will be. And then it goes on to say, "And what nation is there so great that has statutes and judgments so righteous as all this law, which I set before you this day?" Well, if you look at America today, we have a lot of ungodly statutes and a lot of ungodly laws. And, well, one big thing, it's very evident that we are allowing abortion, the murder of babies, millions of them. I mean, that is a violation. I don't think we could be called a righteous nation as long as we're killing babies. According to Psalms 147, verses 19 to 20, "He showeth his word unto Jacob, his statutes and his judgments unto Israel. He has not dealt so with any nation." You hear that? Let me repeat that again. "He hath not dealt so with any nation." And he's talking about the nation of Israel. "And as for his judgments, they have not known them. Praise ye the Lord." So there is no comparison to the nation of Israel. Yes, it's true that Israel is in a state of disobedience. We're not going to sweep that under the carpet. One of the reasons for this broadcast is to herald the truth that Israel needs to come back to God, the God of Abraham, Isaac, and Jacob. They think they're following him, but they're not, as long as they continue to reject their Messiah, the Lord Jesus Christ. Now, many Jewish people, by the tens of thousands, have and continue to receive their Jewish Messiah, the Lord Jesus Christ. And if you're Jewish and listening now on this broadcast, you can receive him too. You don't have to allow the rabbinical authorities to continue to lie to you. You don't have to follow a modern Judaism culture that rejects the claims of the Messiahship of Jesus. No, you have a mind of your own. You need to open your heart and mind to the truth. And you say, well, where can I get the truth about this? Well, according to Jeremiah chapter 31, he promised a new covenant. Now, we have that new covenant that was promised, and you can receive it free of charge. Won't even charge you for shipping. It'll be a gift from us. We want you to read it now. If you're a Jewish person, we'll send you a free copy. So how can I get that free copy? Well, all you have to do is call 844-644-4426. Again, the number is 844-644-4426. And we will send you a free copy. You may not be Jewish, but you have a Jewish doctor. You may have a Jewish chiropractor. You may be getting care from a Jewish dentist. On and on you go. They make some of the best in the world. Whatever they do, whatever they put their hands to, Jewish people, let's put it this way, they excel in everything they do. And that's one of the reasons is because God has blessed them to be able to do that. So they would be a blessing to all the families of the earth. That's based on Genesis chapter 12.
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0: Once again, I'll read this so that you can think about what is being asked. Okay, Jesus asked them, saying, "What think ye of Christ?" So, they knew what Christ meant back in those days. They understood that Christos meant Messiah. So Jesus asked them, "What think you of Christ? Whose son is he?" Well, they all knew the answer to that. They say unto him, "The son of David." So they knew that the Messiah was going to come from the Davidic line, which is in agreement with Ray Doc's commentary on Genesis 3 and verse 15, and the consensus of most of the rabbinical writings of ancient days. So they answered that correctly, right? They say unto him, "The son of David." He saith unto them, "How then doth David in spirit call him Lord, saying, The Lord said unto my Lord, Sit thou on my right hand till I make thine enemies thy footstool. If David then called him Lord, how is he his son?" In other words, how can Messiah be God and still be the son of David? Oops. Well, you know what? They couldn't answer that. And they should have been able to answer it because it's not such a mysterious thing that the Messiah would have to reign as king. And first of all, you'd have to die for our sins, which was also prophesied. And then later on, he would reign as king. And yet he's referred to as God. How can he be the God-man? Unless there's a virgin birth, or he just, you know, appears out of nowhere. Boom, there he is, human being. Yeah, I guess he could have done that too, right? But then how would they validate who he was? And that's why it was so important for the genealogies to be recorded in Matthew as well as Luke. Psalms 110, verse 1 is what Jesus was referring to. And again, almost without fail, the majority of the ancient rabbinical writings concur. This verse refers to the Messiah. I read Psalms 110, verse 1. "The Lord said unto my Lord, Sit thou at my right hand until I make thy enemies thy footstool." Now, I've always told you that I'm not here to give you my opinion. I'm not here to try to reason with you with the mental capacity that I have. I'm not trying to win the debate by means of intellect here. I'm using the Word of God, okay? Because if the Word of God doesn't do it for you, nobody's going to be able to help you. There is no commentary. There's no dissertation. There's no argument. There's no debate. If you don't believe the Bible, forget it. You're not going to care about what I'm saying. But if you have some respect for the Word of God, then you ought to take what I am reading seriously. For example, in Isaiah chapter 11, verse 1 and 2, these are all verses I'm reading and quoting to you as the basis of fulfillment of Genesis chapter 3, verse 15. "And there shall come forth a rod out of the stem of Jesse, and a branch shall grow out of his roots, and the Spirit of the Lord shall rest upon him. Isaiah 42, verse 1. Behold, my servant whom I uphold, mine elect, in whom my soul delighteth, I have put my spirit upon him. Come ye near unto me, hear ye this. I have not spoken in secret from the beginning. From the time that it was, there am I. And now the Lord God and his Spirit has sent me. Isaiah said that in Isaiah 48, verse 16. You see, ladies and gentlemen, this was not a big secret. It was perhaps mysterious in some ways, but all of the things that were given in the first five books of Moses, commonly known as the Torah, and the rest, commonly known as the Tanakh, or the Old Testament as we call it, was being articulated by types and shadows and prophecies in the scriptures, preparing the way, enlightening the minds and hearts of God's people. Isaiah 61, verse 1 and 2, the Spirit of the Lord God is upon me, because the Lord hath anointed me to preach good tidings unto the meek. He has sent me to bind up the brokenhearted, to proclaim liberty to the captives, and the opening of the prison to them that are bound, to proclaim the acceptable year of the Lord. And when I'm reading these, for the most part, the name Lord, or the word Lord, capital L-O-R-D, that's Jehovah. Now, regarding the scriptures that I've just quoted to you, I am now going to use references from the very respected and revered rabbinical authorities. And that's why in the beginning I gave some history as to who these people are. According to R. Udan, which I'm assuming is Rabbi Udan, all these goodly promises are in the decree of the King of Kings, who will fulfill them for the Lord Messiah. Well, he evidently believed Messiah was going to be God. And according to Radok, once again, Rabbi David Kimke, he says, regarding Isaiah 42 and Isaiah 61, Radok says, behold my servant, this is King Messiah. I have put my spirit, refers to what is said of him, and the Spirit of the Lord will rest on him. According to Flavius Josephus, he says, in the Jewish War, Part 2, pages 174 to 175, you can look it up yourself. At that time, there appeared a man, if it is permissible to call him a man. His nature and form were human, but his appearance was something more than a man. Notwithstanding, his works were divine. He worked miracles, wonderful and mighty, and everything whatsoever he wrought through an invisible power, he wrought by word and command. Some said of him, our first Lord Giver is risen from the dead and has performed many healings and arts, while others thought that he was sent from God. Well, Josephus, without any doubt, was the greatest historian of that time. And he has some very commendable things to say about the Lord Jesus Christ. In fact, I wouldn't doubt he was a secret disciple like Nicodemus. He also says in the Jewish Antiquities 28, and that is page 63 to 64, about this time there lived Jesus, a wise man, if indeed one ought to call him a man, for he was a doer of wonderful works, a teacher of such people as accept the truth gladly. He goes on to say, he was the Messiah. Now Josephus lived during the time of the destruction of the temple in 70 AD. So he was an eyewitness of much of what was going on there, and he evidently did not have the ungodly biases against the Lord Jesus as many today have. He gave an accurate account. He's the most respected historian, not only among the Jews, but even respected among non-Jews for the information and detail of what went on during that era. Let the word of God speak more about these things. According to Isaiah 40, verses 3, 5, and 9, the voice of him that crieth in the wilderness, prepare the way of the Lord, make straight in the desert a highway for our God. and the glory of the Lord shall be revealed, and all flesh shall see it together. For the mouth of the Lord hath spoken it. O Jerusalem, behold your God. This is my prayer and hope today. O Jerusalem, behold your God. Listen to the words of scriptures and realize that the Messiah has already come some 2,000 years ago, and all that he wants for us and all that he gave his life for is recorded in the New Covenant, and you can get a copy of it. All you have to do is write us, and that information will be given out later, or you can call us. You can call us at 844-644-4426. Again, the number is 844-644-4426, and request a free Hebrew English Prophecy Edition New Covenant or New Testament. And if you're Jewish, we are gladly willing to send you this New Covenant. You don't even have to pay for the postage. All right, according to Matthew chapter 3, verses 1 to 3, in those days came John the Baptist. This, by the way, is a fulfillment of Isaiah 40. In those days came John the Baptist, preaching in the wilderness of Judea, and saying, "Repent ye, for the kingdom of heaven is at hand. For this is he that was spoken of by the prophet Esaias, saying, the voice of one crying in the wilderness, prepare ye the way of the Lord, make his paths straight." You see, people don't realize that almost 25% of the New Testament or New Covenant is a quotation of the Old Testament scriptures, commonly known among the Jews as the Tanakh. So, you know, they didn't just come up with these writings out of thin air. They were using the scriptures that were pointing towards the first coming of the Messiah, and these scriptures were being quoted during the first coming of Christ to demonstrate that Christ indeed was the Messiah. It was confirming that he was, because the Messiah had to fulfill these prophecies exactly to the T. There had to be no deviation, and it had to be fulfilled exactly the way it said it would. For we know the warning in Deuteronomy chapter 18 about those who claim to be prophets, if they prophesy a lie or if they prophesy something that doesn't come true, then guess what? That's a capital offense. So if Jesus Christ was not the Messiah, then he's the greatest liar that ever was. Fact of the matter is, all these scriptures about the first coming of the Messiah was fulfilled exactly 100% by Christ and nobody else. There were many that came after him. There were some that came before him to claim to be the Messiah, but they never fulfilled that one prophecy. Yet Christ Jesus fulfilled every single messianic prophecy about his first coming. And I got news for you. He's going to fulfill every single messianic prophecy about his second coming as well.
1: 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Or you can write to us at P.O. 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That's P.O. 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And now here is Dr. Freed with the remainder of today's broadcast.
0: I want to show you that though America is great, it is not the greatest country that ever was, perhaps the second greatest country. How about that? Today, though, America is, well, we're not any better than Israel, currently speaking. I mean, I would say we are battling for our lives. We are battling for the godly faith and heritage of America. I mean, we're about ready to lose it. Yes, I know there's millions of us that believe the Bible, but what are we doing about it? I mean, right now, the conservative movement in America is really lagging behind. What we need in this country is not a political conservative movement. We don't need a moral conservative movement. Jerry Falwell tried to do that, and he succeeded for some time. In fact, they credit him and the Moral Majority for helping get Ronald Reagan into office. And, well, we thank God for that, of course. But the fact of the matter is, we don't need a moral conservative movement. What we need, ladies and gentlemen, is a biblical conservative movement. That's what we need. We need to stop hiding behind these false parties that don't represent us at all. Now, I don't think that most Bible-believing Christians are other than, you know, Republicans. I mean, essentially, the Republican Party is supposed to represent our ideals, our values, and our convictions about, well, the fundamentals of what this country was founded upon. But if anything, I'm here to challenge the Republican Party for the purpose of strengthening them. Otherwise, another party will no doubt arise. I think it's in the makings, because the fact of the matter is the Republican Party does not fully represent the ideals, the values that they originally were founded. And they surely don't represent what I personally stand for in every regard. I mean, they have done things that just about blow my mind. And you say, well, what's, you know, Republican Party is the, you know, they're the better of the two evils. Well, look, there's a lot of godly and Bible-believing Republicans out there, but I've seen things go on that I cannot condone. I will give you an example of that, since we're talking about this subject, and I believe the subject's so very important, because as America is strong in faith in the God of Abraham, Isaac, and Jacob, and strong in Christ, then Israel will then have a friend. But as we go down the road to hell, which we are, we're forgetting God, and that is the result, we will be turning our back on Israel. So that's why I'm going to spend some time showing you that America is under attack. Now, for example, I don't know if you witnessed the last Republican National Convention. And again, I'm not trying to get political here, though, you know, it is the responsibility of every Bible-believing Baptist to be engaged in the political realm. Yes, I think it's our responsibility. Well, first of all, we're a citizen of the United States of America, and we are obligated to vote. We're obligated to stand for the Constitution of the United States. We pledge allegiance to the flag. On you go, right? So wherever the political atmosphere is changing, we need to take a stand against it. And for the most part, the Republican Party has represented these ideals, these values, but over the years, they have slowly departed, and their position on certain issues have eroded from the original intent. And I believe that we need to talk about it. We need to discuss it. And hopefully there are Republicans listening to me that will do something about this, or they need to start another party. Simple as that. You say, well, we start another party, the Democrats will always win. Well, maybe the Republican Party will either change because of it, or they will just, those who make up the majority of the Republican Party will join this new party, and this won't be an issue. Or the conservative, what I would say, a biblical conservative party will then play a very powerful role in guiding any party that is in favor of the ideals of the Constitution of the United States. So either way you look at it, I don't think it's going to hurt. If anything, it's going to help. I mean, just look at the Tea Party. I mean, the Tea Party had a lot of influence. Now, there's a lot of crazy stuff going on in the Tea Party. And just because you're conservative politically doesn't mean you're conservative morally or biblically. So, I mean, fact of the matter is, what we need out there, ladies and gentlemen, is a biblical conservative movement. That's what we need. I don't hear that anywhere. I don't hear that from any conservative. Well, because they're too inclusive. And I believe that if we want America to get back to its moorings, its original intent, we need to get back to being a biblical conservative in the political realm. And I'm going to read from the founding fathers of America, the key people that put together the Constitution and Declaration of Independence. Now, I have to say that one of the things that that's so very important for you to realize is that the problems we're experiencing about God and country and faith and the destruction of the home and on you go is because we forgot to put something in the Declaration of Independence and the Constitution. We forgot to do that. Maybe we didn't forget to do that. Maybe the founding fathers felt they didn't want America to be run by a religion. But everything they said, everything that they talked about, the lives that they lived, and even the speeches that they gave, give evidence that they intended this country to be a Christian, quote-unquote, country. But they evidently were afraid that somehow, like in the case of the Roman Catholic Church during the Inquisition period, you see where they rule nations, and kings can do nothing without the permission of the popes. And I think they didn't want that to happen. So they didn't put, well, they left out, they must have deliberately left this out. They left out the most important thing that had they had it in there, we wouldn't be trying to define who God is. And what did they leave out? Well, they left out the name of God. I mean, simple as that. The name of God. You know the name of God? Well, he has many names, has hundreds of names in the Bible. But the one name by which we can be saved, the only name by which we can be saved from this wicked world and receive eternal life and have our names written in the Lamb's Book of Life forever is the name of Jesus Christ, Yeshua HaMashiach. He is the Jewish Messiah for the world, for the Jew and the non-Jew. Did you know that? Did you know that you have a Jewish Messiah? You may not be Jewish and you're a Bible-believing Christian, you're born again, and did you know your Savior was Jewish? Come on, you must have known that. All right, so did you know that the name Jesus Christ is not mentioned one time in the Declaration of Independence or the Constitution of the United States? Not one time. If you could find it, let me know. I couldn't find it. So now you understand that without the name Jesus Christ, we have no authority. Just mentioning God or the Creator or the Divine and however those references were mentioned in those documents wasn't good enough. They must have known that. They must have thought about that. But look what's happened now.
1: 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And we pray that today's program has been an encouragement to you. 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

Thank you for listening to the Hope of Israel Baptist broadcast. Whether you're here in the United States, Israel, or some other part of the world, we would like to show our appreciation to those who are listening. We have an audio CD we would like to send you entitled, The Jew and the Little Black Book. This is a live recording of Dr. Freed giving his testimony how that at 17 years old, after coming back to New York City to mourn the death of his uncle, Rabbi Shepherd Bam, he found a complete Old and New Testament that had been given to his late uncle many years prior. Him finding this Bible ultimately led him to finding Jesus Christ as his Messiah. 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Once again, that phone number is 844-644-4426. Or you can write to us at P.O. 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
3: News this hour from Town Hall. I'm Mary Rose. A federal appeals court ruling is triggering a new fight over political advertising rates, with both parties pressuring local TV stations ahead of the 2026 midterms. Correspondent Ron Taylor reports.
4: The Fourth Circuit overturned an FCC rule allowing political parties and super PACs to receive the same discounted rates as individual candidates. Axios reports Democrats are saying stations could face campaign finance violations if they offer outside groups those discounts. Republican attorneys disagree, calling the Democratic warning legally unsupported and threatening complaints against stations that change their policies. Republicans plan to appeal the ruling, which could determine how far campaign dollars go this fall. Ron Taylor reporting.
3: New York City Mayor Zohran Mamdani is taking another shot at Amazon, and critics warn shoppers could pay the price. Correspondent Richard Boyd reports.
5: Mayor Mamdani supports a Teamsters-backed bill requiring Amazon to directly hire delivery couriers. One study estimates the mandate could add $664 a year to the average New York household's costs, while putting up to 5,000 jobs at risk. Critics say the policy could drive operations out of the city, making delivery slower and more expensive. Richard Boyd reporting.
3: Iran's economy could face increasing pressure as the Trump administration urges other countries to cut financial ties with Tehran. The effort gained momentum after the United Arab Emirates suspended trade relations with Iran, with few major trading partners remaining. China is seen as Iran's strongest economic lifeline. Russia is focused on its own war. More on these stories at Town.
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14: Couple of isolated thunderstorms around this afternoon, otherwise partly cloudy skies as we move to the evening and overnight hours. Low tonight around 72. Mostly sunny tomorrow. That additional sunshine warms us up to 93. We're up to the mid-90s on Tuesday. I'm Georgia WeatherNet meteorologist KJ Allen on AM 920, The Answer.
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0: evening, Grace America. I'm Hugh Hewitt. Welcome to the Hour of Hassan Piker. And you might say to yourself, every hour has been Hassan Piker for like a month. No, I'm going to drill down with Jim Garrity, Washington Post columnist, National Review columnist, author of The Morning Jolt, every day from National Review, host of the Three Martini podcast, frequent contributor to the National Review's The Editor's Podcast. I'm going to do it with Abe Greenwald, commentary's executive editor. I'm going to play a lot of clips that poor Dwayne had to listen to 3 hours or 6 hours of Hassan Piker yesterday. But I wanted to start with Jim because Jim actually has a political memory. He used to have a Sherpa, a special Oracle of Delphi guy who I think is dead or gone, so he can't ask him about this. Jim, here are my names for you. Christine O'Donnell, Richard Murdoch, Sharon Angle, Roy Moore, Mark Foley, Todd Akin. These are Republican candidates of yore. They're like ghosts of Christmas past that are terrible memories. Is Abdul El-Sayed going to become that, where he drags down the whole ticket because Hassan Piker is his Nick Fuentes?
1: Interesting, Hugh. When you were going for like past comparisons, I was wondering about Marcos Melitzis, formerly of the namesake of Daily Kos. By the way, when you mentioned my name, my mentor, he has passed away, Hugh. So I can just Obi-Wan Kenobi, who I talked about through the 2004. Yeah, was Tony Dolan, for Ronald Reagan's chief speechwriter.
0: Oh, Tony and I went to mass together often. Yeah.
1: Yeah. I'm proud that Tony didn't mention to you that he was Obi-Wan Kenobi, because as he got older, he got looser and looser about, but people used to speculate if it was Karl Rove. People used to speculate if it was Newt Gingrich. I believe somebody asked Karl Rove, "Are you Obi-Wan Kenobi?" And God bless Karl Rove, he said, "I can't answer that question." And,
0: well, that's like so being deep throat. Everyone thought Fred Fielding, my boss, was deep throat, and he wasn't. It turned out to be number two at the FBI. But Tony, you should tell people about Tony. He's a genius with the written word, but he was very Trumpy. So he probably got mad at you.
1: So 2008, so I wrote about this for National Review shortly after Tony passed. He was very big into Newt Gingrich. And in 2012, Newt Gingrich was running for president. Mark Stein, formerly of National Review, wrote a cover piece on Newt Gingrich. It was very skeptical. Portrayed him on the cover as Marvin the Martian, right? So this was a tough, hard-hitting, mocking
0: Mark Stein piece. Special. Yeah,
1: and Tony took it personally. And Tony felt like, National Review had lost its way and all that stuff. And this is a, rather bittersweet note of this. Tony just stopped talking to me. He just dropped me as a mentor. And I think fondly of our years together. I'll be honest, it did not feel good to be dropped by a guy who, because he was mad at your bosses and the decisions they had made. And but it's interesting. So, Hugh, you've been kind enough to talk up the books on the back door about the Dangerous Click series. Tony Dolan's out of my life. The characters in the Dangerous Click series have this mercurial mentor named Merlin, right?
0: Oh.
1: It's a spy thriller series. But somebody once said, is Merlin Obi-Wan Kenobi? And the short answer is, I had never meant it that way, but yeah. I ended up like a lot of that character, and then I suddenly kind of connected to this person in my life who had been so brilliant and so inspirational and such a great help, but who also could just turn on you and decide he didn't want to deal with you anymore.
0: Oh, Tony got mad at me for 10 years too, but I didn't. But he got over being mad at me once we ran into each other.
1: I'm glad I'm not alone. It's in the club.
0: This
1: classic impassioned Irishman. Who deep down needed a cause to fight for and was always a true believer in that cause. And so, but he did join the Trump administration in what seemed like this largely symbolic, senior advisor role shortly before he passed. And so, it's like Tony Dolan. So that's all that. And I'm sure this is not what you wanted to get into when discussing Hassan Piker.
0: You know politics. And I ran down all that list of names because you'll know whether Abdul El-Sayed is in that category, and Hassan Piker is in the Nick Fuentes category, or the guy from Daily Kos. What's the analogy? What operates here?
1: Sure. One is the idea of, he could be radio. And what's interesting is that Piker is not on the ballot. Abdul El-Sayed has not done nearly enough to distance himself from it. And this is one of those things where, a normal campaign would say, oh, you know, Hassan and I go way back. We're buddies, but man, he says some crazy stuff, and I don't know what he's talking about. And no, America did not deserve 9/11. And when he says that kind of stuff, I want to check him for a concussion or something like that. Like you do something where you make very clear you're not with him on his controversial statements. Abdullah Al-Sayed, like, not only is he refusing to distance himself from Hassan Piker, he at least as of last time I checked, Abdullah Al-Sayed is set to spend Labor Day weekend speaking at the Islamic Society of North America's conference.

0: spending part of Labor Day weekend trying to win with an audience that is already voting for him. And so it's very, he wants, you know, Abdullah Al-Sayed, in addition to all of his other flaws, like, he's very cocky. And he really seems to think, I'm not just going to win the Senate race against Mike Rogers, who's probably the best pick the Republicans could have gotten. And I'm going to do it my way. And I'm not going to have to compromise. And I'm not going to have to moderate. And I'm not going to have to distance myself from any of my more extreme supporters. And I think if you're a Michigan Democrat, you're tearing your hair out over this, because that's traditional. Traditionally, you win the primary, and particularly when you win a very divisive primary by a narrow margin, all of a sudden you're a Care Bear. You're Mr. Hugs and Kisses, and I'm Main Street. Don't go to the Islamic Society conference. Go to the apple picking festival. Go to anything that is
1: go to Mackinac Island. Yeah,
0: right. You know, yeah. And say, oh, I was so wrong about this place. I love this place. You know, I thank goodness we're away from the cars or something. I don't know, there is something like it's not just that Abdullah Al-Sayed is trying to win this race, you know, without moderate. He's trying to do it his way and to win a full-throated endorsement for the DSA agenda. And I think that's a tall order, even in a year that otherwise looks bad. Do we have time for like one more anecdote or segment?
1: Well, I want to tell you what's coming. What's coming is 15 minutes of clips from his six-hour nightmare yesterday. He lost it yesterday, Hassan Piker did, and I think it's going to stick to every Democrat, but it's definitely going to stick to Abdul El-Sayed.
0: Okay. You want people to listen to your program, right?
1: I do.
0: Mean, like, this, people are going to turn off their radios if you keep playing that much Hassan Piker. But I was thinking about 2006, right? Republican president, there's a war in the Middle East, economy's not doing great. And there's a bunch of sex scandals involving Republicans. Nothing like this year, right? You know, but that year, so Obi-Wan or Tony Dolan and I are talking regularly, and he's looking at it. And I'm not surprised by what you said in an earlier segment about Patrick Ruffini. Republican enthusiasm is starting to pick up. You very rarely have a cycle where the bases of both parties aren't fired up. I just think that, you know, the era we're in, the idea that the Republican base was going to stay lethargic and disinterested all the way through to November was just never a realistic expectation, right? So it'll turn into the two bases competing against each other. It might still be a bad year for Republicans. But 2006, at one point, they were talking about a 50-seat swing. Democrats won 31, and everybody was, and you know, Tony and I looked at the numbers and were saying the Republican base is coming home. Democrats pick up 31 seats, and people are like, what are you talking about? You know, how did the base came home? Well, 19 seats were 5% or less.
1: Oh.
0: So that 50-seat projection, 19, you know, the Republicans came home in enough of them to put Republicans over the top of the 19. That was the Republican base coming home. It was going to be even worse, you know, 2 weeks earlier. So it would not surprise me if things are looking bad, and then somewhere around mid-October, you start seeing Republican enthusiasm grow, pull even with the Democrats. And will that be enough to save a Republican House? I don't know. The redistricting will help some. You know, it's a tough environment. There's no getting around that.
1: Is Hassan Piker going to help?
0: Not in the slightest. And I think if you're it's interesting that I wonder how much of what we've seen in the last year or so is a DSA rising or just the collapse of the centrist wing or branch or side of the Democratic Party. Because if you're a Democratic voter, right, since 2020 or so, you've been told by Democrats, don't worry, Biden's not too old. Don't worry, Biden can handle another, you know, term. Don't worry, he'll be fine in the debate. Whoops, okay, he wasn't fine in the debate, but don't worry, Kamala Harris is here. We don't have time for a primary. We don't have time to debate who the nominee should be. It's going to be Harris. Don't worry, Tim Walz is going to be great. Don't worry, Harris is ahead. Don't worry, her fundraising is, you know, all the money we're raising is going to useful things. And then she loses not just the race, not just the popular vote, but all seven swing states. Right?
1: And now they're saying, pay no attention to Hassan Piker and Abdul El-Sayed. And that's what they're saying.
0: I'm just saying that, like, if you're a Democratic, why do you have any faith in the establishment? What have they done to earn your confidence? What have they been right about anything in the last 5 to 6 years?
1: Well said. Jim Garrity. Follow him at Jim Garrity. Read him in The Post, National Review. Listen to Three Martini Lunch and the Editors. And stay tuned. The Hour of Piker continues on The Hugh Hewitt Show. 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
3: Some people absolutely have the gift of prophecy. 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
0: Welcome back, America. Hugh Hewitt. I was on Fox News earlier with Jackie Heinrich. She asked me about Hassan Piker. I wrote a column for Fox News about it today. Here's that clip from earlier this afternoon, cut number 13.
9: Let's bring in Fox News contributor Hugh Hewitt, who writes for FoxNews.com today. Hassan Piker's radical rhetoric is becoming Democrats' 2026 brand. Hugh, great to see you. Is Hassan Piker just a streamer?
0: No, he's not. And it's very difficult for Abdul El Sayed to say he's just a streamer when it was, in fact, Hassan Piker who carried Abdul El Sayed over the finish line. Remind the audience, there were 1.5 million votes cast in the Democratic primary up north in Michigan, Haley Stevens against Abdul El Sayed. Abdul El Sayed won by 15,000 votes, 1%. He was campaigning in the days and weeks, indeed the night of, at a pool party streaming with Hassan Piker in Michigan. So Abdul El-Sayed owes his nomination to Hassan Piker. Now he doesn't want him because he's radioactive. In fact, earlier today, John Ossoff denounced Hassan Piker. Yesterday, Cory Booker denounced Hassan Piker. Democrats are lining up to say Hassan Piker's got nothing to do with me because he's radioactive, but it's too late. This was the summer of the DSA, the Democrat Socialists of America. It's ending with a focus on Hassan Piker, and Hassan Piker is bringing down everyone in the Democratic Party, most especially Abdul El-Sayed. I don't know what his internals are. I haven't seen them, but the efforts he's gone to put distance between himself and Piker, enormous efforts, and it's not going to work.
9: Is it really all that enormous, though? I mean, the statement after the most recent episode with Hassan Piker didn't even mention Hassan Piker's name. You would think that if Abdul El-Sayed wanted to really put distance between himself and this Twitch streamer, he would call him out by name. He would, you know, name and shame the actions that he finds reprehensible. And we have not seen that. Meantime, it's having an impact on Jewish people. You have in Michigan the attorney general talking about potentially leaving the Democratic Party because of the incoming that she is feeling. Listen to this.
10: I have people saying, you are not going to tell us what you deem to be anti-Semitic. We'll decide what's anti-Semitic. That's not up for you, the Jewish population, to decide. And I find that to be very off-putting and offensive. I was Jewish before I was ever a member of the Democratic Party. And if I have to, I'll be Jewish afterwards, too.
9: It seems like we're hearing more and more of that lately, Hugh.
0: We are. We heard it from John Ossoff. We heard it from Cory Booker. We heard it from the Attorney General. We hear from congresspeople. Here's the basic problem. When you invite someone to move in with you, if you're going to lease a two-bedroom apartment in a small building, your roommate is your roommate is your roommate. And that roommate affects not only you, if they happen to be a psycho or they happen to be outside the bounds of what people consider to be ordinary habits of living, they are stuck with you for as long as the lease runs. Moreover, they pollute the entire building. Hassan Piker is that guy, that terrible roommate, that radioactive presence in your life. And Abdul El-Sayed wants to cut him off. There's only really one way to do it, which is to evict him. And that's very difficult to do when he got you there, when he found the apartment, when he put the deposit down, when he paid the security deposit. Hassan Piker is Abdul Sayed. Mike Rogers calls him their running mates, and Mike Rogers is right in Michigan. But Piker is also a running mate for every Democrat who's gotten close to the DSA, who's DSA adjacent. I look at Troy Jackson in Maine running against Susan Collins. That's a Hassan Piker rake. I look at Chris Pappas running in New Hampshire. He's got a Hassan Piker problem. I look at Tallarico in Texas, Peggy Flanagan in Minnesota. They all have Hassan Piker problems. And the only way you get out of that, and I don't even know if it works, is to go in front of the cameras, look it straight in the camera and say, I denounce Hassan Piker. He is a radical anti-Semite addicted to violent rhetoric of the sort that is destroying the United States. I made a mistake having anything to do with him. I was fooled. I am bad. I'm done. That's how you get it done.
9: And
0: that is, by the way, not going to happen. Hassan Piker yesterday had a complete crash out for 3 hours. On Twitch, Generalissimo listened to it and grabbed some segments for us. This is from yesterday. Cut number one, Hassan Piker.
11: It means something that I've actively advocated against my whole life. It's orchestrated. It's completely orchestrated. Yeah, GLD Vittorio said, every Dem political figure falling for the trap of spending more time on Hassan Piker than attacking Republicans is at best easily duped, and at worst has something to gain from Democrats losing in November. Either way, they shouldn't be taken seriously as a leader nor advisor.
0: All right, cut number two.
12: Every prominent Dem disavows me for saying Jews are not a monolith.
11: Yeah, I think it's going to get to a point where it's just like me versus the world with this issue, because there are plenty of people on the anti-Zionist side who are literally saying Jews are a monolith. And there are plenty of people on the pro-Israel side that are saying the same as well.
0: No, there aren't. More Hassan Piker from yesterday, cut number four.
11: The reason why you're seeing this uniparty approach is because every Israel First Democrat, every AIPAC Democrat wants to get rid of me. But they don't want to just get rid of me. They want to get rid of all of us. They want to get rid of the 90% of their base of the party that is demanding this change from the party. And that's it. And no one will say it. Obviously, even the new crop of Democrats can't say it because we haven't been able to build enough power internally in the party to come out and be like, the hell are we doing, Hakeem Jeffries, instead of addressing the fact that you're having private closed-door meetings with Jared Kushner?
0: All right, cut number six. Cut number six.
11: These guys are toying with the Senate majority now? Yes. Yes. They want the Democrats to lose. Democrats want the Democrats not to gain a Senate majority if that means that there will be Israel critics.
0: Cut number seven.
11: Many of you do not understand the complicated ways of being a public personality, not a private citizen, but a public personality and political speech. You do not understand how difficult it is to actually prosecute a defamation claim.
0: Truth is a defense. Cut number eight.
11: This also is part of the problem. Like, boomers don't understand streaming at all. So they just think that all I do is run around and say, like, heinous things. You know? These are defenders of child killers. I'm sorry.
0: Cut number nine.
11: If you're a defender of Israel, your word means...
0: Cut number nine.
11: I never thought that I would be the recipient of this. I never thought that I would be at the heart of this united front approach coming from centrist pundits, right-wing Democrats, the entirety of the Republican Party.
0: You get it? And there's more. There's lots more. I'll play some for Abe Greenwald. I'll play some more coming back. Hassan Piker think he's a victim, when in fact, all people have done is pay attention to what he said. He's ruined Abdul El-Sayed. He's going to ruin all the Democrats. Stay tuned.
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0: I'm not one to say.
1: SRN News, I'm Mary Rose. U.S. officials are saying that U.S. forces have struck Iranian rocket launchers on the Strait of Hormuz in the first military action in a month. Semi-official news outlets in Iran reported sounds of explosions near Larak Island on the Strait. Forces with the Revolutionary Guard Corps were observed preparing to launch rockets with sea mines into the Strait, according to the official who spoke on a condition of anonymity to detail sensitive military movements. The U.S. military last week completed clearing sea mines from the Strait's international shipping routes. At least seven people have been reported dead after a ferry carrying over 260 people capsized off the northern coast of Cyprus Sunday. The prime minister said that search and rescue operations are ongoing.
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8: Couple of isolated thunderstorms around this afternoon. Otherwise, partly cloudy skies as we move through the evening and overnight hours. Low tonight around 72. Mostly sunny tomorrow. That additional sunshine warms us up to 93. We're up to the mid-90s on Tuesday. I'm Georgia WeatherNet meteorologist KJ Allen on AM 920. The Answer.

0: Welcome back, America. Abe Greenwald coming up after the break because I want someone to check me on what I think is a nightmare for the Democrats. I've been there before as a Republican. I've seen Republicans collapse and bring the party down with them because they said a stupid thing or they associated with the wrong person. Well, Sean Piker is the running mate of Abdul El-Sayed. He's super glued to El-Sayed. As I said on Fox earlier, he's the roommate that signed the lease and put the security deposit down and made the first and last month's rent. They can't get him out of the house, and he's not going. Couple more clips, because Dwayne did a great job suffering the pollution of listening to Twitch stream yesterday by Sean Piker. Cut number 11.
1: I'm doing all right, though. Part of that is because, look, I worry about Abdul. But I think they're going overboard. I think they're really, really going overboard. And they're doing this over Israel again. And anytime they do this over a 90-10 issue, the same problem persists. I think that was the biggest mistake for Abdul, was to cave on the faulty smears on the issue that where the overwhelming majority support is on his side.
0: Okay. The fact that he eats and is kind of a slob in the middle of the Twitch stream, he's very marginal, but he's attached himself to every Democrat. Cut number 12.
1: So, yeah, it hurts my soul that Abdul El-Sayed is in this unique position where he has to toe the line, okay? Because the expectation, even if he understands the context of every single smear, and I'm certain, given the similarity of positions that he has with the broader anti-Zionist movement, he obviously intimately understands the way that these smear campaigns work, because he has been the recipient of the same smear campaigns. So what is he supposed to do? Run around and constantly address every smear at my behest? Because if he were to do that, then he gets bogged down on this nonsense where every moment that he's spent defending me is a moment where he's not talking about his policy.
0: All right, so Abdul El-Sayed has not run away from Sean Piker, anything but that. In fact, he keeps giving us new information, new material. Abdul El-Sayed himself, 2025 Bernie Sanders Fight the Oligarchs rally in Kalamazoo, Michigan, cut number 17.
2: We need Democrats who have the courage to stand up to the power brokers in our own party, let alone Trump and his goons. We don't back down. We don't back down. We don't back down. With all due respect, if they go low, we don't go high. We take them to the mud and choke them out.
0: Choke them out. Way to go, El-Sayed. Cut number 16 on the 2025 podcast.
3: What have you found in your travels that you would say America could gain from back home or anything like that?
4: Community.
3: Yeah.
4: I think the hardest part about American life right now is that we've been, like, deeply atomized, right? Mm. We're told that all the community we need is on a little computer on our hips.
3: Mm-hmm.
4: And that's not community. You don't feel that.
3: No.
4: I think people are desperate to feel something here.
3: Yeah.
4: And I think there, for all of the challenges that that much massive humanity can bring, you're constantly enveloped in other people's humanity. It's like mm-hmm. a beautiful thing.
3: Yeah.
4: And I wish we had more of that. And I find myself, right, like, you know, the thing about being and living and engaging with other people is that it's inconvenient. It is. Yeah. By its nature, it's inconvenient.
3: Mm-hmm.
4: But, like, what is life about? Mm-hmm. Are we just trying to be, like, conveniently shuttled between one thing and the next? Like,
3: yeah.
4: Never really feeling one another? Never really, like, being a part of something bigger? Like, you go to any wedding back home.
3: Yes.
4: Right? I mean, it's just like this just celebration of humanity.
3: It is.
0: All right, back home, he's talking about is Egypt. I don't know if that's going to fly. Sean Piker, coming up, Ed Greenwald. Don't forget, Carbon Zero is the book I've been telling you about. Sponsorship this week in the Hugh Hewitt Book Club. The interview with Craig Stanfill, the author of Carbon Zero, is over at my YouTube channel. When you go there to listen to it, about how bad could AI be? Carbon Zero is a dystopian novel. Dr. Stan Phil, a pioneer in AI, sat back and wrote about how bad it could be. All you have to do is head over to Hugh Hewitt YouTube. 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The Kindle edition right now is only $2.99. Carbon Zero has been selling a lot this week because of that interview on Monday. I'm not surprised, but go and avail yourself of Carbon Zero at Amazon.com, Craig Stanfield, and enjoy a look into the darkness of AI ahead. I'll be right back with Ed Greenwald.
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15: So don't any reporter ask me again about Hassan Piker. It's not what November is about.
0: Welcome back, America. In fact, Hassan Piker is everything that the Democrats are talking about. I'm joined by Abe Greenwald, executive editor of Commentary Magazine. Abe, this is the hour of Hassan Piker. I've been playing his clips from his three-hour Twitch stream yesterday. I noted on Fox earlier that Ossoff denounced him today. Cory Booker denounced him yesterday. Abdul El-Sayed won't. How much of a problem is Piker for Democrats everywhere, not just in Michigan?
16: Well, I think it's a very interesting moment because, to be honest with you, I've had a problem with the hyper-focus on Piker for a while now. What I mean by this is that I think in focusing on Piker, a streamer, not someone who's running for office, not someone who is in the Democratic Party, but a media personality, I think it creates the illusion that the worst thing about someone like Abdul El-Sayed or any of the other radical DSA candidates is that they have an association with Hassan Piker. That is not the worst thing about them. The worst thing about them is that they have horrible, dangerous, anti-American, anti-Semitic ideas. So does Piker, of course. But I feared for a while that the focus, this hyper-focus on Piker, would turn him into a kind of heat shield. And my fear now is that should the Democrats and the radicals and the ones who have enabled the radicals, should they now decide that this association with Piker has become more trouble than it's worth, I fear that people may think, oh, well, they've cut ties with Piker, now they're fine. Cutting ties with Piker will not make them fine.
0: I think you're right, Abe, but I don't think you're right about the ability to cut ties with Piker. Well, it's like Chernobyl. You don't get to leave Chernobyl undamaged. Let me just play you a couple of clips from Piker yesterday. And remember, Piker is the de facto brand of the Democrats, along with the DSA co-chair, of whom there are a million of them, and they all say things like, we hate the Constitution. This has become the cycle. Here's Hassan Piker yesterday, cut number 8.
1: This also is part of the problem. Like, boomers don't understand streaming at all, so they just think that all I do is run around and say, like, heinous things, you know? These are defenders of child killers. I'm sorry. If you're a defender of Israel, your word means nothing to me, okay? If you're a defender of genocide, you've already defended the worst crime.
0: All right, one more, Abe. Cut number 10.
1: You want AIPAC to win? Get the fuck out of here. Here's the thing. I see this as going through the motions of the same process that AIPAC is going through right now. It's not a secret that they despise me, okay? And I welcome them. I welcome their hatred. Not a secret. It's fine. Your boos mean nothing when I've seen what makes you cheer. And what makes you cheer is the death of children, okay? Death and destruction, a genocide.
0: So here's the Abe, thing. I don't think you can distance yourself from that effectively in 70 days or 68 days. I think it's already baked in.
16: I would have to agree with you. But there's always a chance that if you just say the right words, this is my problem with calling for apologies from public figures for offensive statements, as if it changes the fact that they said what they said, or as if it changes what's in their heart. There's always the chance that someone who's on the fence, maybe was some Democratic American on the fence, you know, they're generally liberal, but maybe the Democrats are the party is being too ingratiating with these radicals. Now they cut ties. They go, okay, I feel better. Now I can pull the lever. Now I'm still one of them. And I would I would hate to see that happen, because I think there needs to be a comprehensive reckoning with the radical infiltration and takeover of the left, the liberals, and the Democratic Party.
0: So I agree with that, Abe. And the comprehensive reckoning comes by, I'm using an Alinsky-eye tactic, focus on one person who defines everything that you don't like, and that is Piker, and then turn all your fire on him and make the Democrats pay for that, and they have to vomit him out. We can't do that for them. They have to do it. And what they've done thus far is not vomiting him out, is it?
16: No, I mean, that's the other thing. You know, they have stood by his side in one way or another for quite a while now. And, you know, the thing, Hugh, about the clips that you played, those are just the most recent.
0: Right.
16: They have embraced this man years after he said the U.S. deserved 9/11. After he said that Israel, the government of Israel, is far worse than Hamas. He would take Hamas any day over Israel, and so on. So that none of that was a problem for them. He said some recent things, which you've probably already covered, in addition to the ones that you've played me, that were unalloyed calls for incitement against American Jews for the crime of supporting Israel. This is only the latest thing out of his mouth. And there will be more in the coming weeks. See, that is the other problem. Piker loves this. This is his brand. He's becoming a superstar. So he's not going to give the Democrats, who just would love for him to quiet down a little bit, he's not going to give them a break.
0: No, he's not. And we'll leave it there, because I think he's more radioactive than Nick Fuentes, who's as radioactive as anyone in American politics. And now the Democrats are stuck with him in a way that the Republicans are not stuck with Nick Fuentes. No one will go near Nick Fuentes. And they have got super glue to them, not just Abdul El-Sayed, but Troy Jackson in Maine, and Chris Pappas in New Hampshire, and Peggy Flanagan in Minnesota, and Tallarico in Texas. All their, even Ossoff with his condemnation day. I just don't think they can get rid of him. Thank you, Abe Greenwald. Follow him on X at Abe Greenwald. 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
0: 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You will thank me. I wanted to check oil as we go out today. 10-year treasury dropped a little bit today. 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Thank you, Adam. Thank you, Harley. Thank you, Generalissimo. I'm Hugh Hewitt. I'll talk to you on tomorrow's Hugh Hewitt Show.
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23: News this hour from Town Hall, I'm Mary Rose. U.S. Immigration and Customs Enforcement arrested nearly 50,000 people in July, the highest single monthly arrest total during the second Trump administration, according to new figures. Reporter Bernie Bennett has the details.
24: The July arrest tally of 49,571 marks a 15% jump from 43,021 arrests a month earlier and a 70% increase from 29,241 in February, according to government data provided by ICE to the Deportation Data Project based at UC Berkeley and UCLA. The agency has increasingly relied on state and local law enforcement partners who are assuming immigration enforcement duties. Bernie Bennett reporting.
23: There are growing calls for a new overhaul of America's welfare system, modeled on the landmark reforms of the 1990s. Correspondent Ken Lorman reports.
25: 30 years ago, a Republican-led Congress and President Bill Clinton required work for key benefits and gave states more control. Supporters say the results were dramatic. Adults receiving welfare fell from more than 4.4 million in 1995 to about 570,000 in 2024. Now, many Republicans want to extend work requirements across federal assistance programs for non-disabled adults with independence, not dependency, as the goal. Ken Lorman reporting.
23: Search and rescue operations are underway in Nepal, where some 85 Americans are among the thousands still missing after catastrophic flooding. Local officials say the death toll is nearing 800 as authorities warned of further flooding today across the entire region. More on these stories at townhall.com.
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23: Icelandic voters have rejected a referendum to restart European Union membership talks. The measure failed 53-47%, keeping the country outside the bloc. Supporters cited economic stability and stronger European ties, while opponents pointed to fishing rights and current trade benefits. Iceland's prime minister says she's very proud of the results of the vote.
27: We had over 80% of the country say something in this election. This is great for Iceland. We've always had great participation in our elections, but the fact that we got people to the table on a matter like this is extremely important for us.
23: A new McGill University study finds a quick workout or a nap may help the brain recover after a sleepless night. Breaking news and analysis at townhall.com. The DEA says a pain specialist doled out thousands of illegal prescriptions for painkillers.
5: Pain specialist to athletic sports stars Joan Rubinger's website touts a client list that includes professional athletes in the NFL, NBA, and Olympic medalists. Over a four-year period, federal authorities say the nurse practitioner prescribed 260,000 pills containing controlled substances to patients in more than 20 states. Justice Department lawyers describe her practice as highly unorthodox and that she instructed her clients on how to evade detection. Last month, the DEA revoked Rubinger's ability to prescribe opioids. A spokesperson says she is still licensed to practice in California and New York. I'm Lisa Dwyer.
23: Labor Day travelers are being told to get ready for high costs and heavy traffic. Round-trip airfare will cost about $7.50. More on these stories at Town Hall.
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9: Just a few clouds around this evening, mainly clear through the overnight hours, low in the low 70s. Patchy fog tomorrow morning, then mostly sunny for the rest of the day tomorrow. High around 93, it'll feel like 100. Mostly sunny, warm Tuesday, high in the mid-90s. I'm Georgia WeatherNet meteorologist KJ Allen on AM 920, The Answer.
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13: The midterms are getting closer and closer. We examine the trends, what could be happening, and the races to keep your eyes on. And you're here on Liberty Nation Radio, heard coast to coast on the Radio America Network. I am, as always, your host, Mark Angelides. And we continue to be joined by Liberty Nation's senior political analyst and longtime host of this here radio show, and a man who knows a thing or two about following the elections, Mr. Tim Donner. Thanks for being here, Tim.
28: Always a pleasure, Mark, as you know.
13: So, Tim, it's we are fast approaching midterm season. The primaries are... There's not too much to go in the primaries. We've had some fun things happen there. But I really want to start honing in on what we're looking at for the midterms. And I think I know a lot of people, a lot of our listeners and viewers know this, but there are certain trends that occur during the midterms. And I think it's really worth first, you know, reiterating what those are and then perhaps dig into why some will apply this midterm season and some won't. So what are the historical trends that we should expect from a series of midterm elections?
28: Well, the first thing is that the House of Representatives almost always, and the Senate most of the time, the minority party will gain seats.
13: Yeah.
28: Because midterms become grievance elections. People that are still angry about the result of the last presidential, and the people that are disappointed with the performance of the person they did vote for, and those who are already in power, voters in this case for the Republican Party, you know, are relatively fat and happy, not terribly motivated to rush to the polls because in this case, Trump is not on the ballot. And so it's always a trap for the winner of a presidential election because they invariably have to count on losing, you know, a number of seats. I mean, we saw in 94 in the revolution, the Newt Gingrich revolution of 1994, which lasted about 2 years.
13: Until Clinton came back with
28: I think it was a turnover of over 60 seats. Okay. Right. But in 96, Bill Clinton triangulated effectively. The economy was sound and he was easily reelected. Mm. Okay. In 2002, you had George W. Bush was the exception to the rule because of 9/11. And people didn't feel like holding the commander in chief to account after such a devastating, you know, event for the country. But basically, every other midterm you can think of going back as far as you've been alive, and me too, the party out of power gained seats in the midterm election. I don't really think this year is any different, but there are a few caveats which we can discuss.
13: Yeah, you know, just thinking about the George W. Bush 2002, and, you know, the voters didn't want to, as you say, punish him for what had happened. But that wasn't the case in Hurricane Katrina. And there, people really went after George W. Bush during, you know, after Hurricane Katrina. And, you know, it's almost like, because one was an outside situation that impacted grievously the United States, but so was the other. And yet that they really wanted to bury him over that. Do you remember that? I guess it was a picture of him on the airplane, sort of
28: looking down at New Orleans. And they said, this is the most that he can do. And then his Secretary of the Interior, the guy named Brown, he said, "You're doing a great job, Brownie." And that just angered everyone because the response was botched.
13: Yeah.
28: But of course, it was overblown in terms of the federal angle because, you know, the dams were breached. That's not a federal issue. That's a local issue. They knew this was possible. They didn't prepare for it, and their own response was relatively lethargic. So, you know, that's a situation too. Let's be honest. It happened in 2005, and Bush's enemies were extremely frustrated because he had been elected and then reelected, and they were going nuts at the prospect of having to live with him until 2009. Okay, and so that's the political angle as far as George W. Bush.
13: In his defense on the response there, you and I were trundling around the streets of New Orleans not too many years ago, and I had the pram. What do you call it over there? The perambulator, with the boy in it pushing it, a pram, and you push the baby in it.
28: Oh yeah,
13: what do you call that? A stroller. That's what you mean.
28: Yeah,
13: and trying to navigate the roads, just even in the business district and beyond, it's still not recovered. You know, the actual infrastructure, the roads, the pavements, things like this, it's still a mess down there. But an amazing place to be, but don't try pushing a stroller anywhere right there. That's my advice to anybody if you try.

0: midterm in terms of trend breaking?
1: Well, one of them is the fact that as a party, the out party, the Democrats, are actually less popular than the Republicans.
0: Yeah.
1: Writ large. Usually the party out of power will just automatically accrue benefit from being out of power and being in the opposition. But they're so wildly unpopular. And part of it is because they're now not just incorporating, but apparently to the degree that it's necessary, embracing the new declared socialists who are now in their midst, who will essentially double the size of the squad. Good luck, Hakeem Jeffries, trying to keep them in line.
0: Well,
1: but that's one of the caveats, is that in this case, the Democrats are distrusted.
0: Yeah.
1: They're disorganized. They're divided. And they're a mess of a party right now. But they do, you know, people will vote simply against who's in power if they're unhappy. And the caveat on the other side is there's a kicker issue, of course, for the Democrats, which is that gas and food have gotten more expensive because of the war in Iraq. That's a kitchen table issue that people vote on. And it just makes Trump's his agenda so much less attractive. He's done so many things to boost the growth of the economy, attract international investment, you know, a lot of things that will benefit the economy in the long run. But people vote on the affordability, for lack of a better term. Zoran Mamdani introduced it. And even though his solutions are all wrong, he put his finger exactly on the problem. And that led him to become mayor of New York. And many others, of course, had followed through with the affordability crisis. But there's one other factor in terms of caveats that I think is worth noting, which is the redistricting push.
0: Yes. Which, I want to talk about that in the next segment, if we can, because that is a fascinating issue. And I believe it's going to be carry some significant weight. Let's go that way instead of heavyweight. Significant weight. We're going to be talking about that after this short break. Don't go anywhere.
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5: And you're back on Liberty Nation Radio. I remain your host, Mark Angelides. And we're continuing our midterm elections extravaganza conversation with Liberty Nation's senior political analyst, Tim Donner. Thanks for sticking around, Tim. So at the end of the last segment, we were talking about midterm trends, and you posted some very fascinating caveats that I'd like to come back to. But the last one that you mentioned was what's happening with the midterm redistricting. And just for anybody who's not aware of this, that, and I know you are, Tim, but across the whole media, there's been this this push to label the midterm redistricting, especially in Texas, which is what really started the whole thing going, as an aberration. And that's largely true, but it's only because the Joe Biden Department of Justice blocked Texas from doing its redistricting when it should have. So when the Joe Biden DOJ went away and the Trump DOJ came in, this was the first available opportunity for Texas to do this. So this whole tit for tat thing that's been happening with the redistricting, that they say, well, if Texas hadn't done it, other states wouldn't have done it either. Well, sure, but if Joe Biden hadn't blocked them from doing it when they were supposed to do it, it wouldn't have happened either. So I think it's a little unfair to blame Republicans for starting this redistricting.
6: Well, look, I mean, there's not one stitch of ideology involved in this. It's purely political.
5: Sure.
6: It's 100% political, which means both parties do it to their utmost advantage, to the extent they can get away with it.
5: As they should, right?
6: I think, though, that it makes me uncomfortable because you now have so many states who want to turn either the Republicans or the Democrats into such a tiny minority in the congressional delegation that it's like the country becomes a checkerboard, you know, of only blue and red instead of black and white, you know.
5: Some where you have, say that it's already that.
6: I don't think we need to double down on an already unfortunate trend. I mean, look, Maryland, for example, Maryland is you could fairly call a deep blue state. Hmm. However, Republicans running there on the average win 40 to 45% of the vote on average. And yet the congressional delegation, 14 members, there's one Republican.
5: Yeah.
6: And they were going to try to get rid of that. We see that it was done in Massachusetts too, where sure. I think they have two Republicans out of 20 or 21. So
5: on a 40 you know, plus percent. Yeah.
6: No, it's just a political game, and the Republicans won this one because they probably will have anywhere from 7 to 12 additional seats that they will probably be able to call their own. So then it becomes a matter of which seats could they turn over to the Democrats. You know, by most accounts, Mark, I'd say there's anywhere from 2 to 3 dozen seats that are considered winnable for either party.
5: Yeah.
6: In other words, purple seats, essentially some lean Republican, some lean Democrat. But for the most part, you're talking about essentially 400 seats in the House of Representatives that are not going to be competitive. And see, that's a terrible trend too,
5: yeah,
6: that we see happening. It's not like it's new, but it's still not, in my view, terribly healthy. Just as I don't think it's healthy to have a Democratic Party, even if you hate the Democrats. It's not good to have one of your two major political parties so weak and divided.
5: Mm.
6: It just isn't. It's not healthy because the other party will inevitably, you know this, Mark, then they'll overreach.
5: Yeah.
6: They'll expand their power because they can. And then eventually they'll be slapped down. That's what happened with Joe Biden.
5: Yeah. It's almost like an inevitable pendulum swing, right?
6: It is. It's just a matter of how slow the swing is to the other side, because as I've often said, every presidential election is really a reaction to the sitting president.
5: Yeah. Every midterm.
6: And is driven.
5: Yeah.
6: I mean, Ronald Reagan, I don't think would have won 45 states if Jimmy Carter had been a popular president. Right.
5: Sure.
6: He would have won probably. But if Carter's approval was in the high 40s instead of the high 30s, then Reagan would not have had the cakewalk that he wound up having.
5: Yeah, it's interesting because the Donald Trump is currently, his approval is now it's different because he's not running for, well, maybe he's not running for president again. Just to put the legacy media's Palpatine.
6: I didn't understand, Mark. What's the doubt here? He's already announced that he's running for a fourth term.
5: Absolutely right.
6: A fourth term, not a third term.
5: But yeah, so he's not going to be on the ballot, but his approval is roughly in the high 30s at the moment, which makes me wonder. He is trying to put himself, as it were, on the ballot for the midterms, isn't it?
6: To the extent he can.
5: Yeah, yeah, to the extent that he can. And of course, Democrats seem all too happy to do that because they want it on, I guess this would be the sixth referendum on Donald Trump that they've so far had. Sorry, brief aside.
6: Their sixth and last.
5: Yeah, yeah.
6: Well, oh, I'm sorry. I forgot he was running for a fourth term.
5: We say that.
6: I forgot. Yes.
7: But
5: there, I cannot see how whoever happens to be running for the Democratic Party with the presidential nomination in 2020, I can't see how they're not going to try and tie whomever has won the Republican one to try and tie them to Donald Trump and say, you know, this guy was a lapdog to Donald Trump. It was all about Donald Trump. He's just going to carry on and do Donald Trump's policies. He's a continuation of.
6: Here's what it's going to be like.
5: Yeah.
6: It's going to be just like what the Republicans said about Obama during the Biden administration. He just moved down the street and everybody knows he's calling the shots. Right.
5: That was
6: because
5: true.
6: Because of course he is. So, you know, and now the Democrats will say, well, Trump's still calling the shots because of course he is. And they're used to, as a scared. They couldn't beat him by trying to scare the bejesus out of the American people twice. Yeah. And the third time, you know, in the middle in 2020, there were so many prevailing circumstances that no president probably could have been reelected.
5: But, sure.
6: You know, now they want to, what they want to do is demonize the shadow of Donald Trump, right? He's looming over the new Republican.
5: You know, it's
6: telling him he's a marionette.
5: This shadow looming. Oh, it's the first line of the Communist Manifesto, right? There's a shadow over Europe. It's communism.
6: Yes, that's exactly right.
5: We're actually going to be digging deeper into the individual races, what the numbers are, and perhaps even this looming shadow of Trump version MAGA going forward after this short break. Don't go anywhere.
8: SRN News, I'm Mary Rose. U.S. officials say that U.S. forces have struck Iranian rocket launchers on the Strait of Hormuz in the first military action in a month. Semi-official news outlets in Iran reported sounds of explosions near Larak Island on the Strait. Forces with the Revolutionary Guard Corps were observed preparing to launch rockets with sea mines into the strait, according to the official. Millions across parts of the southeast continue to face a flood threat. Heavy rain is expected in sections of Louisiana, Alabama, Georgia, Mississippi, and Florida today. Up to 3 inches of rain could fall across the region by Monday. And this comes after thunderstorms took aim at the Northeast this past week. This is SRN News.
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14: Just a few clouds around this evening, mainly clear through the overnight hours, low in the low 70s. Patchy fog tomorrow morning, then mostly sunny for the rest of the day tomorrow. High around 93, it'll feel like 100. Mostly sunny, warm Tuesday, high in the mid-90s. I'm Georgia WeatherNet meteorologist KJ Allen on AM 920, The Answer.
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5: And you're back on Liberty Nation Radio. We're continuing our conversation on the midterm elections, what's happening, what the numbers show, and really what we can expect as we get closer to the date. And we are, of course, chatting with longtime host of this here radio show, Tim Dyer. Thanks for sticking with us, Tim. So there's a, I guess we've got to start digging into individual contests and perhaps look at what that tells us broadly. So for me, the most interesting one is, There's so much talk about the Senate flipping. Now, I don't believe that's going to happen. And yet, if you take individual polls for the key Senate races, I don't know. I mean, there's a case to be made that the Senate could flip blue. Yes. Which races in particular are you, what are you most interested in watching on the night? As Liberty Nation will be having wall-to-wall coverage on the night. So come and join us for that. It's going to be fantastic. But which ones are you particularly interested in to watch the polling as it goes forward?
6: Unfortunately, the one that I'm going to be following the closest is one that's in the Western time zone. And so therefore, we won't get a decision probably maybe until the middle of the night or the next morning. And that's Alaska, sure. Because you've got Senator Dan Sullivan, who is running for re-election.
5: Against Dan Sullivan?
6: Against a guy who was recruited on the ballot, named Dan Sullivan.
5: Yeah.
6: Okay, reminiscent of what Joe Kennedy did the first time John F. Kennedy ran for Congress. He was running against a guy named Joe Russo, and they found a janitor named Joe Russo and convinced him, paid him to get on the ballot so he would split the Joe Russo vote. And that's is truth and legend. And I think this is both. But they've done this in Alaska with their crazy ranked choice voting system, which people don't really even understand. I mean, it's hard for you and I to understand it, and we study this stuff.
5: So the way I always represent this is you have, like, this open, nonpartisan primary of 16 people who all go in, and the top four, they get to duke it out when it comes to the actual election in a ranked choice voting. So, you know, maybe somebody will go, I want Dan Sullivan. So I'll also have Dan Sullivan, you know, just to make sure. But the problem is, once the first roundabout is accounted, then it only counts for the second one. So it can really skew everything. As you say, it's a crazy system, and it's ripe for meddling.
6: I would call it a perverse system.
5: Yeah.
6: Because if you look at Alaska, the last time a Democrat won the state in a presidential election was, I think, never.
5: Sure.
6: Maybe once or twice.
5: Statewide office during 2015.
6: The state in 1959. Yeah. But it's a deep red state. Mm. I mean, Trump, for example, won it three times by an average of, 15 or more points, I believe.
5: Right.
6: Maybe 12 or more. And yet you look at the representation from Alaska in the Senate, and you've got Lisa Murkowski, who is the ultimate rhino. I mean, she will vote with Republicans when her vote is absolutely necessary, but most of the rest of the time she won't, which seems crazy considering that she's representing a deep red state. And now you've got, and it's all because these elections are rigged in favor of the establishment.
5: Sure.
6: In Alaska, and I think it's a uniparty, basically a uniparty advantage.
5: very much so.
6: Republican or Democrat who is in office. This makes it so much harder for outsiders to win. So I'm keeping an eye on that.
5: Yeah, Mary Peltola is, I mean, the polls say on average she's about 2 points up on Dan Sullivan. I'm not sure I think that's entirely right, because you keep getting ones with Dan Sullivan popping up, and he has the incumbency. And as you say, it's very much if you're in office, that's a huge advantage in a place.
6: I would still look in a clean in a clean election, and I don't mean non-corrupt. I mean clean in terms of the process that the voters go through to understand who to vote for. It's all a procedural thing. That causes the problem. Now, the other one, you know, that I'll be watching with great interest, of course, is Michigan, where I believe Mike Rogers is going to beat Abdul El-Sayed, but I think El-Sayed shouldn't be taken too lightly, even though he is what I would call socialist adjacent. He's not a declared socialist, but he believes all the same things, essentially. Though he claims he doesn't want to abolish the Senate, the presidency, and the Supreme Court, like the Democratic Socialists of America platform states unequivocally. So that's, now, I'm not usually...
5: Clearly a moderate, right?
6: What do you say?
5: He's clearly a moderate. He only wants to get rid of parts of the
6: it's so funny, you know, you say that, because I was thinking about how the political lexicon has changed. And a moderate used to mean Joe Manchin, right?
5: Sure.
6: As a Democrat, he was truly a moderate. And Kyrsten Sinema was pretty much truly a moderate. No, they just got wiped out, you know, just as the liberal Republicans get wiped out. And so now a moderate is someone like Tim Kaine, who's a hardcore leftist.
5: Yeah.
6: But he's not a progressive per se. He's not a socialist. So therefore, he's now considered a moderate. I always kind of cringe having to use that word regarding almost any Democrat, with few exceptions. And there's not that many moderate Republicans either. John Cornyn found that out in Texas.
5: Yes.
6: And he got absolutely swamped in his primary race against Ken Paxton, the Texas Attorney General. Mm. And the remarkable thing is that he outspent Paxton. Cornyn outspent Paxton something like 20-1. I mean, he spent millions just to protect a seat he had already held for more than a decade, since the early 2000s. And yet he got swamped. He lost by more than 20 points. And Cornyn was as moderate as you could pretty much get in the Senate, other than the people that were openly hostile to Trump and the Democratic Party. So there you go.
5: Whenever somebody mentions Tim Kaine, I always think, oh, of course, he was on the presidential ticket. And people just forget.
6: It's easy to forget.
5: Yeah.
6: It's like Jack Kemp was on a presidential ticket.
5: Yes.
6: People forget he ran with Bob Dole.
5: Yeah.
6: It's easy to forget a guy like Tim Kaine.
5: It just occurred to me how odd it is that what we've seen for the last several Democrat vice presidential tickets, we've seen in reverse order. We've had Tim Walz, Kamala Harris, Tim Kaine, and all three at the time were touted as, you know, these are great unifiers. They're moderates. They're moderates, Tim. That's exactly what they are. When really all three are, as they say in Australia, crazy as a bag of cut snakes, as they say over there. They were no help to the presidential campaigns of their respective people, except for Kamala Harris for Joe Biden. But that was not because of who she was that was not because of her so-called moderate stance. It was because of her gender and her skin color. And that was the benefit she provided. But in terms of, you know, get the moderate VP in. I mean, Trump did it to some great effect, by
6: the way. Trump did it to great effect.
5: Sometimes
6: it's not so much moderate as it is regional. For example, John F. Kennedy won by an eyelash over Richard Nixon in 1960, he picked Lyndon Johnson as his vice president, not because he liked him. As a matter of fact, he didn't like him at all. But he needed to unite the Northeast liberals with the Southern Democrats. And so he made a pick that turned out to be inspired. Then you had 1968, Richard Nixon picked Spiro Agnew, who was just a drag on that entire presidency. You go forward, most of them don't make a difference. But I'm telling you, the one that I think was the most inspired choice or that made the biggest difference was Mike Pence.
5: That's what I was just saying. Yeah, it was a smart move to bring him on.
6: It was to reassure the conservative base that Trump meant it when he said he was one of them, that he was conservative, and that he had only appeared to be liberal because he was working in New York and he had to be friendly with everybody from both parties as a businessman. And he couldn't do that being like rabidly pro-life, right? For example. So I think that was an inspired choice.
5: Yeah.
6: And J.D. Vance certainly didn't hurt the ticket, but I don't think he made a whole lot of difference.
5: No. Look, we're going to be talking where the legacies depart and go after this short break. Don't go anywhere.
7: 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Dr. Martin Luther King Jr. dreamed of a nation where his children would be judged not by the color of their skin, but by the content of their character. DEI turns that dream upside down. 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DEI is being rolled back through civil rights enforcement, federal funding cuts, and growing cultural resistance to its harm in schools, workplaces, and communities. America is strongest when united, not divided. Our universities should lead the way in bringing people together, not driving them apart. 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Restoring Truth, Correcting Bias in Education, One Story at a Time. A series brought to you by the Leadership Institute and Radio America.
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5: 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Continuing our chat with Liberty Nation senior political analyst Tim Donner. So we're on our midterm special extravaganza, setting the groundwork for what's coming over the next few months, couple of months. And I guess one of the most important things to talk about, Tim, is Einstein had his unified theory, a theory of relativity, grand theory of relativity, and what people have been looking for is a unified theory of everything, something that matches the macro with the micro, the physics of the universe with the microcosms that we see in the quantum reality, Tim. And you've got a political version of that, I think, for what's going to happen with the midterms in the House, haven't you?
6: Here's my short...
5: Or something along those lines.
6: Here's my short form answer. E equals MC squared.
5: Thank you. That's all we have time for.
6: So, of course, like every election, the party that is holding the House and or the Senate intends to keep it. Of course they do, and they work as hard as they can to keep it. And the president usually comes in and tries to help, or he stays away in the case of Biden.
5: Sure.
6: Or Kamala Harris, who was recently had an endorsement of a candidate rejected, like, no thanks, we don't want your endorsement.
5: Mary Portola out in Alaska.
6: Yes, Mary Portola. Like, thanks, but no thanks. Sorry, not.
5: I don't
6: sorry.
5: Need help from the lower 48.
6: Yeah.
5: We don't need help.
6: I love
5: from
6: that.
5: The lower 48.
6: I think that was a great statement. We don't need any intrusion from the lower 48.
5: Yeah.
6: Which
5: yeah.
6: is a marvelous way to Alaskans refer to the rest of us here. Like it's sort of another country.
5: Anyway, sort of is, right? Sort of is.
6: So where were we? So I was going to say, so of course, Trump wants to win the House and the Republican Party and Mike Johnson and all the rest. They want to win the House. But I could make a pretty good case that it would actually benefit the Republicans more and Trump more if they lost the House. And here's why. First of all, Trump has packed virtually every one of his legislative items that he wants to check off. Almost all of them were in the One Big Beautiful Bill. And the rest of them, by the time January rolls around, he will have had, what, one or two more reconciliation bills that will take care of most of the rest. So his legislative agenda, he always figured, He needed to get it done in the first 2 years, like most presidents, because then you run into midterms, and he will have achieved that. So it's not like there's some big piece of legislation that's going to get stalled by a Democratic House. The second thing is, if the Republicans maintain the House, and as is probably likely, maintains the Senate, then the Republicans, will own the entire record and the entire narrative from here to Election Day 2028. Now, if everything goes perfectly and the economy booms and the war with Iran ends with great success, okay, fine. But if you have a Democrat Congress that includes now a squad of double the size of socialists, extremists, progressives, call them whatever you want, that's going to make noise, and they're going to make extreme statements, and they're going to be questioned constantly. And Hakeem Jeffries, who's still the favorite to win Speaker of the House, if the Democrats win the House, but not for sure because the socialists don't like him. So something else might happen. The point is, it's going to be an ungovernable majority.
5: Yeah.
6: The Democrats in Congress, it's going to demonstrate their dysfunction. It's going to demonstrate their extremism. And come to 2028, whoever wins the Republican nomination, most likely either Vance or Rubio, will be able to point to, they had Congress for 2 years and look what they did. Look what they said. Look at their narrative. Look what they're trying to do. If I'm Trump, in my heart of hearts, I think I'd rather have a Democrat House of Representatives. Now, I can't afford to lose the Senate, because then every single judicial appointment will be blocked.
5: Yeah.
6: But in the House, sure. You know, they'll also, if the Democrats win the House, Mark, you know for a fact they will overreach as they did before. They'll impeach Trump for fill in the blank. Could be anything, right? Yeah. They impeached him over a phone call, for heaven's sake. So they could impeach him for anything.
5: Yeah.
6: And then the public, especially independents who are 40% of the voting public, are going to say, oh, here we go again with impeachment. Just, you know, do something. Don't just investigate and impeach. But they will for sure. As sure as the sun rises in the east, Mark, they will overreach dramatically. And the Republicans will benefit in 2028.
5: Yeah, I mean, it all makes sense. It all makes sense. The most entertaining part, though, will be watching Hakeem Jeffries try to become Speaker of the House, because, and I like to point this out at every opportunity, he holds the record of losing votes for the Speaker of the House.
6: Oh, here
5: anybody
6: we go.
5: Ever here before.
6: We go
5: 15 times. 15 times so far. How many times do you think it's not going to go his way? Once you double the size of the squad in the House, I think he could be.
6: Well, the problem is, of
5: 20,
6: course,
5: 25. I mean, this is a record that will stand, or to quote this, this is a number that will live in infamy. the number of times that he fails to become Speaker of the House. I mean, he'll get there eventually, I think. But
6: well, what's it going to cost him? If the far left. In the Democratic Party votes as a block, they could definitely deny him the speakership.
5: Yeah.
6: There's the little problem of who have you got to replace him?
5: No, you know,
6: that
5: right.
6: was the problem.
5: Yeah, there eventually.
6: Had, when they got rid of Kevin McCarthy, who are you going to replace him with? Now they got lucky with Mike Johnson, because nobody really knew him. He was a backbencher. And I think he's been very effective.
5: Yeah,
6: but they got lucky. And I don't know who knows who the progressives. I guess they would put up AOC.
5: Sure. Especially since she's recently disavowed woke 1.0.
6: Right.
5: So now she's, as we discussed earlier, now she's classed as, she's in the.
6: She's grotter and Mark.
5: She's grown. Very much so.
6: She now understands that removing all funding from the police and opening the border, releasing everybody from prisons, is maybe not politically smart.
5: Well, we'll see.
6: Guido is, and this will be pointed out, she is a DSA member.
5: Absolutely right.
6: AOC. She likes to say, I'm only a member of Democratic Socialists of America, New York branch.
5: There you go. I could imagine somebody in a Klan hood.
6: A distinction without a difference.
5: And next year we'll see people with Klan hoods writing and saying, don't worry, I'm only a member of the Klan. This branch of the Klan, I'm not with the national Klan organization. Kim Donner, thanks ever so much for joining us. I really appreciate it.
6: Great fun, Mark. Thanks.
5: And that's all we have time for this week's edition of Liberty Nation Radio, heard coast to coast on the Radio America Network. I've been your host, Mark Angelides. I'd like to thank our guest today, Tim Donner, and of course you, the listeners, for taking the time to tune in each and every week. We are appreciated. Please remember, Liberty Nation does not endorse candidates, campaigns, or legislation. And this presentation is no endorsement.
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9: News this hour from Town Hall, I'm Mary Rose. Representative Alexandria Ocasio-Cortez is shaking up her team with several departures and new aides. Bernie Bennett reports.
10: The personnel change comes months before the progressive leader will decide whether to launch a presidential campaign. She's also weighing a run for Senate Minority Leader Chuck Schumer's seat, which is also up in 2028. AOC's years-long campaign manager and senior advisor Oliver Hidalgo Wollerbin is departing in September. Fiorella Beeney, a longtime aide to AOC, took over as interim campaign manager this month. The moves have coincided with the expansion of the portfolio of AOC's chief of staff, Mike Koska. Bernie Bennett reporting.
9: Texas is emerging as a powerful alternative to California, attracting residents, businesses, and investment from across the country. Correspondent Ken Lorman reports.
11: IRS data show Texas gained roughly 1.5 million residents from other states between 2012 and 2023, and that meant billions in additional household income. Census data indicate Texas led the nation in domestic migration in 2024 and 2025. University of Virginia projections suggest Texas could surpass California as America's most populous state by the late 2040s as business and energy investment continue expanding. Ken Lorman reporting.
9: U.S. forces have struck Iranian rocket launchers near the Strait of Hormuz, according to a U.S. official. Iranian media reported explosions near Larak Island. The official says Revolutionary Guard forces were preparing to launch rockets and deploy sea mines in the strategic waterway. More on these stories at townhall.com.
25: Here's the deal. The government is over $38 trillion in debt, which means the IRS isn't slowing down. And the tax code is complex and unforgiving. 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
27: Just a few clouds around this evening, mainly clear through the overnight hours, low in the low 70s. Patchy fog tomorrow morning, then mostly sunny for the rest of the day tomorrow. High around 93, it'll feel like 100. Mostly sunny, warm Tuesday, high in the mid-90s. I'm Georgia WeatherNet meteorologist KJ Allen on AM 920, The Answer.
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16: 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A show that dares to go where others won't and do what others don't. You are about to hear the voice to be reckoned with. Titans of talk radio. It's time for it. The American Adversaries, featuring philosopher and political mad scientist Christopher Hart, odd news diva Kathy Santamacito, go-to guy Pierce Outlaw, the storyteller Lair Adams, gorgeous lady of wrestling Patricia Summerlin, and skeptic Nostradamus. So sit back and enjoy The American Adversaries Radio Show.

0: All righty, time for hour number two of the American Adversaries Sunday Evening 3-Hour Classic Tour. Thank you so much for tuning in. Now we welcome our WGKA Atlanta audience. We appreciate you folks listening up there in the Atlanta area. All right, so you got Pierce Outlaw, you got Lair Adams, I was going to call him Nostradamus, Lair Adams, and you got Kathy Santomassimo and myself.
1: I look a little different.
0: Just a little bit. You guys get your hair cut differently.
2: Smell about the same, though.
0: And I am Christopher Hart. Jeff Sinis is on the bridge. I am on the crystal clear Thompson Jewelers Diamond microphone. 407-774-8255 is the number. Macron will join us at the bottom of the hour. But in the meantime, last week, AOC was on with Johnny Boy Carl on this week with the Geeks or whatever it is on ABC. And what was that, by the way, she was injecting into her stomach? Did you see that?
2: I have no idea, but I know that she was extracting her eggs, quote-unquote, to be frozen. I think that's what they said that was.
1: I don't think that's the way you do it.
0: I don't think so either. I think you're going a different way.
3: She was injecting the GLP-1 drug. That's where you inject in your stomach. You have to go to a physician to extract your eggs. It's very, very painful.
1: Are you talking weight loss drugs?
3: Yeah.
1: Yeah, that's what I thought.
3: Like she was injecting those weight loss drugs.
0: All right, well, anyway.
3: She tried for the drama.
0: So anyway, at one point in the interview, Carl asked her, Lair talked about this last week, you know, what's the difference between DSA National and DSA State? And she said, DSA State, it's different from DSA National. All right, so anyway. He also asked her, what's the difference between between socialism and communism? What's the difference between socialism and communism? She goes, oh, well, there's lots of differences. One is socialism is democracy, and we believe in democracy. And then she goes off on a little spiel, right? No, that's not exactly right at all.
1: Not at all.
0: No. Yeah. Now, Friday, when President Trump was in Long Island, speaking on Long Island, when he was speaking to the police academy there, the police officers, he talked about how these DSA people have, as he put it, skipped over socialism and gone right to communism. That is a much more accurate description of what Marx was talking about. You have to understand that Marx saw history differently than we folks in the West tend to look at it. We tend to look at history as like along a straight line, like you're counting numbers along a number line, and it just goes out into the future and it goes back the other way into the past. The way he saw it, and he adapted this from Friedrich Hegel, the German philosopher who lived in the late 1700s and early 1800s, he saw history as being cyclical, that it goes around and goes around, but not in a circle pattern, but in more like a spiral pattern, that as it goes around, it gets bigger, and it gets bigger and bigger and bigger. And so Marx adapted this. Now, you have to understand, Marx spent his life basically not working in the sense that we would know working. His buddy Frederick Engels and others supported him. But what he did was he would go to libraries and museums, and he would find and study everything he could on human history. And he even came to New York to do that and spoke and wrote some articles for the New York Times while he was there. And he was very well schooled on human history. And the way he saw it was human history progresses. And that, but it's progressing in a cyclical fashion. And that we started out as communists. We all lived together in caves. And we collected food together and we lived, you know, like that. He would also say that and this is sort of a nostalgic view of Native Americans, but that they kind of did the same thing, that their tribal lifestyle was communist in a big sense, because they didn't have private property and things like that. So he said that the economy is what drives history. Economic factors drive history. And he said basically started out communism, right? And then we went to basically monarchies, and then we went to mercantilism. I'm reducing this down, and then mercantilism evolved into industrialism and capitalism, and from capitalism you would get socialism, and then from socialism you would get communism. Socialism and communism are not the same thing at all, but one leads to the other, according to Marx.
1: Didn't he call socialism the appetizer?
0: That would be sort of the, and then communism would be the main.

0: No.
1: You're not.
0: No. No. What socialism is that's pretty much what the DSA is talking about. It's mixed with the communism. Communism is the utopia end goal, okay, where everything is perfect. People have no wants and no needs, and therefore will have no real desires that would drive them to, say, criminal activity. You would have no need for borders or a military because everybody has everything that they need or would want. That's the ideal of communism. It's a perfect society, which anybody that knows anything about human beings knows doesn't exist.
2: Stupid.
0: Right. And
1: Cuba, that's right. Far from
2: not, anywhere has
0: no,
2: ever tried.
0: Cuba was not communist. Okay, everybody did not live equally in Cuba. It's socialist. The socialist USSR, the United Socialist Republic.
2: United Soviet Socialist Republic.
0: Right. China, socialist. Korea, socialist. Venezuela, socialist. Under socialism, and Marx and Lenin elaborated on this because Marx was the philosopher, Lenin was the implementer. He's the guy that took Marx's philosophy and tried to implement it, okay, make it work.
2: Mm-hmm.
0: Now, what Marx said was that the reason economics drives history is because economics is always out of balance. In other words, some people get more than others, and the ones that get less are always dissatisfied, and they drive the change. They drive revolution. He said under socialism, the proletariat would rise up against the bourgeoisie. In other words, the working class,
2: the labor party,
0: would rise up against the capitalist class, and that they would overthrow them with what he called the dictatorship of the proletariat. That's where the democracy comes in, you see. Under socialism, they push hard for total democracy because then you can have mob rule, right? Because the working class always outnumbers the capitalist class, right? So if you can have the working class rise up against the capitalist class, then the working class takes over the means of production and begins the process of moving toward communism where no one owns anything. And what was the saying?
3: You will own nothing and be happy.
0: And be happy, right. And the problem is you never really get there. But see, here's the fallacy in all of this. Marx speculated that under the right circumstances, we would all be angels. As I said,
2: sure.
0: Under communism, you would have everything, so you wouldn't be a criminal, you wouldn't be a rapist, you wouldn't do this, you wouldn't do that, because you would be perfect. That is the ultimate flaw in it. But for a lot of weak-minded people, that sounds so good. Own nothing and be happy. You have no worries. Oh, life would be just so great. Never happens. We'll be right back.
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1: All right, thanks again for tuning in. Just a quick side note, got this from one of our listeners. Yes, self-injecting hormone medications into the abdomen is a key part of the preparation process for egg freezing. All right, so that's what she was doing.
2: It looked AOC. Like the GLP-1, but...
1: Yeah. No, that was the
2: it
1: part
2: was
1: of the
2: hormones.
1: Process. Yeah, part of the process. Okay. All right, so thank you for that. All right, in the meantime, once again, the point here is these DSA people have no clue what they're talking about, right? They don't know really what they are. These socialists, Democrat socialists, this is not about socialism in the sense that they are telling you exactly what they're doing, because they don't even know what they're doing. Evidently, they've not studied Marx and Lenin to understand what socialism is, and that it's not the end game, that it's the process to get you from capitalism to communism, this utopic, perfect world, which cannot exist in this universe, but that's the way it is.
3: Well, I think a lot of that psychologically, Chris, always goes back to the whole Robin Hood thing. Take from the rich, give to the poor. If you're poor, you want the rich to have it taken away from and given to them.
1: Well, that's part of it.
3: And that's their promise.
2: It's called laziness.
1: But once again, what Marx would say to you is, this is inevitable. You cannot hold it back. You can delay it, but you can't hold it back. But he also understood that it couldn't happen, shall I say, piecemeal, like a country or a region of the world couldn't be communist and live amongst capitalists. It would have to compete with them, and that would prevent that socialist society from succeeding. Which is why the goal of communism is to conquer the whole world,
3: mm-hmm.
1: because you can't have socialism / communism or then communism if you don't control the whole world.
2: Well, now, isn't that what globalism is?
1: Yeah, pretty much.
3: And Islamicism.
1: But yes and no. Because once again, they are using the, shall we say, the promise of socialism actually to create a dictatorship, not of the proletariat, but of the elite, where they get everything they want.
2: Right.
1: And we're the ones who aren't supposed to own anything and yet still be happy, right? Mm-hmm. And that's why they think there's way too much of us. And there needs to be fewer human beings for that arrangement to exist.
3: Well, especially the middle class, Chris.
1: And now then, of course, you have Islam, who basically is the same thing. That they intend to take over the world and live under Sharia law. Now, Sharia law is nothing like communism. But in the mind of the Muslims, scholars or whatever, it's their utopia, where we're all Muslims together, and we all believe the same things, and we all treat our women the same way, we all marry children or whatever. That once again, it is nothing like communism, but the goal is the same, and that is to take over the world. Which brings us to John Rocker, former pitcher for the Atlanta Braves, who's been pretty outspoken since he quit playing baseball. And I guess he's got a podcast out there. Who doesn't have a podcast, right?
4: Yeah, anyway, he's got a pretty big X account, too, 320,000 followers.
1: And there are people now calling to boycott him because he said unequivocally on one of his podcasts recently that no Muslim should be allowed to hold elective office in the United States, period.
4: Yeah, here's the quote. Muslims shouldn't be allowed to run for any government office in the U.S., in the United States, period. That X post got 691,000 views and 43,000 likes. 3,200 reposts.
1: Now, you have to put it in context, because what he was talking about is the fact, and we were talking about this earlier in the show, where we now have Fannie Mae and Freddie Mac have institutionalized what they call Sharia-compliant lending. Sharia-compliant lending. And what this is, it's incorporating their culture into ours, and they're incompatible. And this is what John Rocker is saying, is that Islam, and in particular Sharia law, but Islam in general, is not compatible with our constitutional republic. and certainly not compatible with our Judeo-Christian culture or heritage. And he's right. It is not.
2: And Chris, can I say one thing? Muslim women are not allowed to own real estate. They're not allowed to have a mortgage.
3: Well, they are here.
1: Yes, yes, and no. I mean,
2: not in their country. Well, is what I'm saying. They're talking about Sharia.
1: Under strict Sharia law, basically women are kept barefoot. I'm sorry. Yeah, barefoot and pregnant in the kitchen
4: and chattel property.
1: Right,
3: and their faces covered.
1: Exactly, and in many cases, genitalia mutilation. What that means is they remove the female's clitoris so she cannot enjoy sex.
2: Wow.
1: And, oh, yeah.
2: I can't believe you're talking about
1: it. Well, this happens.
4: It's the truth.
2: It is true.
1: Yeah, 92 countries this happens.
2: It happens in Africa.
1: It happens here in the United States, I would imagine. And, you know, it's by the way, they don't go to doctors to do it either. It's like midwives who do it. And as I said, John Rocker is correct in his presumption here. And that is that Islam in general and Sharia law in particular are not compatible with our way of life. And my complaint with this Sharia compliant lending is that we're accommodating their culture into ours when they are supposed to be accommodating themselves into our culture. That's what's called assimilation. Mm-hmm. They're supposed to assimilate to our way of life. If they don't want to do that, then they should go somewhere else where it is more compliant with what they want to do.
2: Well, we're letting them do, and it's our
1: fault. Well, and that is exactly right. And that brings us back to John Rocker. He's basically warning people, if you allow this to happen, they're going to take over. Take, for instance, Hamtramck, Michigan. The entire city council is now all Muslim.
4: And all born outside the U.S. And it was only in the 1980s, Hamtramck, as late as the 1980s, was the Polish neighborhood of Detroit.
1: Right. And then you have these mosques popping up everywhere, and then the mini mosques. In airports.
3: Well, wait a minute.
1: For instance, Orlando International Airport had, at least up until a few days ago, a mini mosque. This was a place where Muslims could go and pray in our airport. And this is once again, if they want to, let them go do it in their car or something. I mean, but for us to accommodate this into our culture is to water down our culture to favor theirs.
2: Look at Paris.
1: That is a mistake.
3: Well,
2: look at Paris.
3: I believe Dearborn, Michigan, had the call
1: to prayer.
3: Four times a day. But if I'm not mistaken, they're not allowed.
1: Five times a day.
3: They're not allowed to play church bells on Sunday because they may be offended.
5: With SRN News, I'm Mary Rose. U.S. officials say the U.S. forces have struck Iranian rocket launchers on the Strait of Hormuz in the first military action in a month. Semi-official news outlets in Iran reported sounds of explosions near Larak Island on the Strait. Forces with the Revolutionary Guard Corps were observed preparing to launch rockets with sea mines into the Strait. According to the official who spoke on the condition of anonymity. Scotty Scheffler is the FedEx Cup champion for the second time. His victory Sunday in the Tour Championship also moves him past Tiger Woods atop the PGA Tour career earnings list. Career began the final round three shots behind Victor Hovland. He caught Hovland in four holes, took the lead for the first time on the 13th, and the Norwegian couldn't catch the number one player in the world.
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11: Just a few clouds around this evening, mainly clear through the overnight hours, low in the low 70s. Patchy fog tomorrow morning, then mostly sunny for the rest of the day tomorrow. High around 93, it'll feel like 100. Mostly sunny, warm Tuesday, high in the mid-90s. I'm Georgia WeatherNet meteorologist KJ Allen on AM 920, The Answer.
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1: All right, we are back. We are live. Thanks for tuning in to the American Adversary Sunday evening 3-hour classic tour. We got Pierce Outlaw, Kathy Santomassino, and myself, Christopher Hart, in the relaxing comfort studio. Jeff is on the bridge, and on the line with us now is our man from Iran, Bahram. Bahram, how are you tonight?
18: Good evening, sir. I'm doing very well. Thank you. I hope you're well as well.
1: We are. So there was some breaking news just came out a little while ago about some action over there.
4: Yeah, U.S. forces have bombed two missile batteries on Larak, L-A-R-A-Q Island, along with some boats that were allegedly carrying mines to be deployed into the Strait of Hormuz.
1: What are you seeing, Bahram?
18: I have seen the same news. I've seen it on multiple sources that I received. And it appears that they were so disappointed, and Iranians were so disappointed and upset that we've been able to get several very large tankers through the Hormuz and through other sources, and they want to stop any other further movement. So yes, it is correct. They were trying to lay mines and close the 20-mile Strait of Hormuz, and President Trump is wide awake, and he said, no, we're going to take care of that. So I'm very pleased to see that.
1: According to Admiral Cooper of CENTCOM, Central Command, they never really planted many mines, that there was only a handful of mines at the most that were planted. It was always just the ruse or the threat of it.
4: And decoys.
1: And evidently decoys, Bahram.
18: Well, the real truth is about Iranians, whatever they say, you can never trust a single word of what they say. They lie, they make up stories, they do anything else. And in fact, as I was preparing, reading one of the articles this afternoon, there are so many mixed messages that are coming from various people. From the side of IRGC, they're saying that everything is great and everything is wonderful. And Pezeshkian, the president, gave an interview, and he's saying that these sanctions are causing us serious, serious effect. We don't have enough money to pay our employees. We don't have enough money to pay fighters. We don't have There's money left in the treasury, and the total disruption of our trade. So there's all kinds of mixed messages, and it just depends on who is speaking and who is saying what. The reality is that you can never trust a single word that comes out of Iran.
4: Bakram, I saw reporting that mentioned that the leadership of the IRGC and the government are preparing to flee the country.
18: Pierce, I haven't seen that. I would not be surprised. I would not be surprised if you just look at the statistics that are coming out of Iran in the last 7 or 8 days. There's gasoline shortages. There's no longer the subsidies that they were giving. There was a variety of subsidies for energy. They don't have enough of it. And then they're talking about removing the subsidies from at least the upper class people. I don't know if that the pricing structure is different depending on who you are. When you look at the economic, the imports are down by 25%, but the exports, and the exports excluding oil, is down by 35%. That means that the treasury is running dry, including, in addition to that, $400 million a day in oil exports that is not happening. And so when you start looking at the different parts and pieces of this amazing financial bind that Trump has put them in, this is all on top of all of the historical binds, historical sanctions that they have had. It's pretty serious. I wouldn't be surprised if these guys are going to transfer any billions of dollars that are in any of their accounts that they have access to, and they just pack up and get out. I would not be surprised, but there is still disagreement among the IRGC because they are now talking about the Muslim unity, and we can talk about this maybe in another segment, but there was the old Supreme Ayatollah has put out a memorandum, even though he doesn't exist anywhere since February, about Muslim unity.
1: Okay, well, we will take that up. It will have to be in the next segment. Also want to talk a little bit more about this Operation Outcast, which is the economic stranglehold that we now have implemented on Iran, because it's my understanding that it includes no more flights in and out of Iran, no more shipping in and out of Iran, no more business in and out of Iran. And once again, a country, especially the size of Iran, 90 million people or so, can't go very long under those circumstances. So anyway, we won't be long. We'll take a break, come back with more of the American Adversaries Sunday evening 3-hour classic tour, and I hope you'll be with us as well.

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0: we're back. We've got Mahram on the line with us. We're speaking about the situation in Iran. Mahram, I saw where, I guess, is it Bank Millet is like an Iranian bank that had branches in other countries and that they are being shut down?
1: Yes. I saw the same thing as well. Bank Millet is the standard government bank, which means it's not only the government's bank, but all the elite of the country. And I don't know, I'm trying to get a copy of this article, which my cousin told me about, and to see what it actually says. But it appears that the bank, that there have been so many withdrawals from them that they are out of balance on the balance sheet, and they're insolvent. So there's a story about that. There's four other major banks, but this is the bank for the Iranian government. And I think a lot of that is a result of, and maybe confirms the rumor that these guys are preparing to pack up and get out of Iran, because all of the imports that have stopped, they involve spare parts, they involve medical, they involve all kinds of food products. Not only you have flights and you have transportation problems, but now Iranian government is under an incremental sanction that U.S. has put on other countries that have been supplying them and are saying, if you send them anything, we're going to have all kinds of challenges with you. So I think that is impacting the banking system. I just read yesterday an article that the government has no money to pay their fighters. They have no money to pay government workers. They have nothing left in the treasury. They are missing payroll for all of their affiliates. That means Hezbollah and Hamas and Houthis and everybody else. There's no money going there. Again, this is a mastermind by President Trump in trying to undo this Islamic movement around, which is foundationally what Jimmy Carter gave to Iran. And now Trump is trying to dismantle it, and it will completely undo everything else. So there is no question that the bank is in trouble, the treasury is in trouble, and there's no money left in Iran. And maybe they are wiring out billions of dollars, if there is anything left,
0: right,
1: so that they can pack up and get out themselves.
0: Part of the fear purportedly is because more and more the IRGC is becoming the prey. And what I mean by that is there's been reports that the identities and addresses of IRGC members are being found out and put out. They're being doxxed. And they're beginning to feel the eyes, I guess, of the population focusing on them and perhaps fearing for their own lives. Do you think there's any truth to that?
1: It makes a lot of good sense. As you know, the IRGC is not a uniformed military. IRGC is just unknown to people other than maybe a group of leadership that is known, or at least they're the ones who are speaking out.
0: I think Pierce called it the other day a criminal syndicate, basically a criminal organization.
2: Multinational criminal syndicate.
0: Yeah, go ahead.
1: I love the phraseology. They are criminal in what they have done. There's no question about that. And this letter that the Ayatollah Mujtaba Khamenei has put out the day before tomorrow is the starting of a conference in Tehran of all the Muslim Brotherhood. And the title of the article is Know Your Enemy. And they are trying to promote all of the Muslim countries to send representatives and have a discussion. The problem that Mujtaba does not understand, and I believe this letter is not from any Supreme Ayatollah, it's from IRGC, is that majority of the countries in the region, in the Islamic region and in the Middle East region, are opposed to Iran's existence in the manner that it's functioning. And so who's going to show up here? What is the discussion? What's the topic? And are they going to turn all of these countries, the UAEs and Saudis and the Kuwaitis, against United States, which is their enemy? I seriously doubt that.
0: You wanted to talk about the Muslim influence, I guess, in all of this.
1: Yes, this is what they are calling for, because they are so squeezed. They're calling for a Muslim unity conference, which is supposed to start tomorrow. And this announcement was done on the birthday of Prophet Muhammad, that said we the Muslims must come together. We the Muslims must fight the evil of America. We the Muslims must fight the evil of Israel. And we all need to come together and agree that we are Muslims and we have an obligation to do this together. Again, the Ayatollah and the IRGC are missing the point, at least from everything that I understand, and that is Muslims are not all on the same page with the Shias, and the Shias are essentially the Iranians, a portion of Syria, a portion of Iraq, and the Omanis. Everybody else is a Sunni, and Sunnis do not agree with the Shias, and Shias are the ones who have hijacked the religion and created the world terrorism. So I don't understand how they are doing this, but this is a very interesting publication that has just come out in the last 24 hours. I saw it for the first time yesterday, and I'm trying to get a copy of the Farsi language so that I can really see what exactly this document says. Sometimes when you translate to English, and if for the consumption of the West, they tend to play around with the word so that it doesn't have the same meaning.
0: Right.
1: And so the Farsi words would be a lot more interesting if I can get my hands on a copy of it.
0: Yeah, the Western media tries to soften it, if you will.
2: Yeah, Bakram, how much involvement do you think the Qataris have going on with this?
1: I think they are two-sided, and they're trying to play both sides of this thing. They are squeezed because they are among the Shias, and they are playing all kinds of games. Mm. They're saying one thing to us, and they're saying another thing to the Iranians. And again, the reason I say that is because when you read some of the local Farsi documents, the messages that they're exchanging among themselves is completely different than what they're saying to the Americans and other people involved in negotiations. And that's why I'm kind of surprised that Trump has not said something to this effect, because Qataris are not being, or Omanis are not being very nice. I don't trust them for anything that they're doing.
0: All right, hold it right there. We'll take a break, come back with more with Bahram. And you folks, thanks for tuning in to the American Adversaries Sunday evening 3-hour classic tour.

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1: I've been doing home remodeling for 30-plus years, but the economy crashed. 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
11: All right, we're back. Thanks for tuning in. I have a caller has a question for you, Bahram. Devin, be very quick. I've only got a couple of minutes. What is your question? Thanks for calling. Go ahead. All right. I guess we don't have him there. All right. All right. In the meantime, Bahram, how does the Iranians on the street feel about this? I mean, when they go and they have to wait in line to get gas and the inflation is hitting them, are they mad at Trump too, or are they just mad at the IRGC? I'm sure they want it to be over with.
12: They are not mad at Trump. They're only upset that America has not finished the task that it started. Iranians love America. Iranians adore America. Iranians want to live in freedom. Iranians want to live in a secular life. They don't want to do any of these things. Recently, there was a couple of postings on Facebook or on Instagram or one of these places. They showed the pictures of Iranians during the Shah, when Iran was the Paris of Middle East. Mm-hmm. And they showed the picture of the people today running around with head covers and chadors, and they're black from top to bottom and only eyes showing. Iranians are dying to get freedom. These are the most educated and the most industrious people in the world. When you look at them from a per capita number of master's degrees and PhD degrees and the kind of education that Iranians have had. So they are only upset that we haven't finished the job. They hate IRGC. Yes, there is a group of people that are fundamental Islamists, and those people are generally speaking, I make general statements, but there's always exceptions. Generally speaking, there are illiterate people who have grown up in madrasas that teach you only the Quran and they were only frozen. They don't even understand the meaning of everything that's in the Quran. But Quran wants you to live in the year 653. You can't live in 653. Right. This is year 2026.
11: Right.
12: Iranians want freedom. That's what they want.
11: One last question. Didn't you also tell us at some point a few weeks ago that Iran has one of the world's youngest populations as well? Most of the people there are like under 30 years old or something like that?
12: Yes, that is correct. Most of the people, when you know, after the war, they lost so many people and all their young men.
11: With Iraq.
12: In the Iraq war. Most of the people are under 40 years old, and it is a very young group. These people have ambitions. They've had access to the internet. They see the world. They see the freedoms of Americans. They hear from their families that live in the U.S., and that's what they want. They want those kinds of freedoms and benefits.
11: And they deserve them and have every right to have them. Well, thanks again, Bahram. We'll see what happens this week, and we'll talk to you again next week to sort it out.
12: Absolutely, sir. Thank you.
11: All right. Appreciate that. All right. Thank you so much. All right. Once again, his interviews, we do archive on the interview page on our website, AmericanAdversaries.com. So you don't have to dig for him. You can go right to that interview page. And by the way, Pierce's Friday's openings, which are very powerful and very timely as well, you can find on that interview page. Tell them, Pierce.
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17: News this hour from Town Hall, I'm Mary Rose. Forest states still hold late in the season primaries next month. Correspondent Laura Winters reports.
18: The state of Massachusetts will hold its primary on Tuesday. Then after Labor Day on Tuesday, September 8th, New Hampshire voters head to the polls. Wednesday, September 9th, Rhode Island holds its primary contests. And finally, Delaware will hold its primary on Tuesday, September 15th, ahead of the midterms in November. Laura Winters reporting.
17: Europe may be reconsidering its costly green agenda, vindicating President Trump and congressional Republicans. Correspondent John Scott reports.
19: European climate policies are being delayed amid concerns they're driving up energy prices and hurting industry. The Wall Street Journal reports Shell, BP, and Equinor are scaling back renewable targets while investing more in profitable oil and gas. Canada has also scrapped its consumer carbon tax. That moves supporters to say that validates President Trump's promise to unleash American energy by putting an end to years of burdensome regulations, job-killing mandates, and foreign-dependent policies. John Scott reporting.
17: President Trump is touting what he calls the biggest oil deal in world history with Venezuela. In a Friday Night Truth social post, he says the U.S. has secured majority U.S. control of more than 65 billion barrels of proven oil reserves in Venezuela at no cost to the American taxpayer. The president goes on to say the deal more than doubles American oil reserves, greatly increases our oil supply, and will substantially lower gas prices for all Americans. The president expressed a positive working relationship with Venezuelans. More at
20: 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Josh Hammer's blistering commentary puts politics and culture on trial. 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
27: Just a few clouds around this evening, mainly clear through the overnight hours, low in the low 70s. Patchy fog tomorrow morning, then mostly sunny for the rest of the day tomorrow. High around 93, it'll feel like 100. Mostly sunny, warm Tuesday, high in the mid-90s. I'm Georgia WeatherNet meteorologist KJ Allen on AM 920, The Answer.
28: 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The Other, a show that will entertain, educate, enlighten, and engage you. A show that dares to go where others won't and do what others don't. You are about to hear the voice to be reckoned with. Titans of talk radio. It's time for The American Adversaries. 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So sit back and enjoy
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0: Welcome back. We are the American Adversaries, and we are live, and it is our Sunday evening three-hour classic tour with Kathy Santomassimo, Pierce Outlaw, and myself, Christopher Hart, in the relaxing comfort studio. Jeff Sinis is on the bridge, and I am on the crystal clear Thompson Jewelers Diamond microphone. 407-774-8255 is the number. Real quick programming note for you. We will be here next Sunday. It is, of course, Labor Day weekend. And, of course, that's the weekend that we started. It'll be 16 years ago next week. But we will be here live on Sunday, and we'll take Labor Day itself off on that Monday. All right? Nonetheless, though, you can still hear the American Adversaries any day, anytime. 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Same thing with our Rumble channel, American Adversaries. By the way, a quick update on this Iranian stuff. Evidently, the Iranians had fired some missiles at a base in an American base in Jordan. But according to the reports, all the missiles were intercepted and fell harmlessly. So I guess we did still have one or two of those interceptors left in the barrel. So anyways, they were taken down. No U.S. forces evidently were hurt, or they're saying there's no significant impact. So we hit them back evidently as a result of that, and will continue to do so as necessary. Okay, I wanted to get into the FBI spying on Catholics, but we have Carl on the line, so we'll take his call first. Carl, thanks for calling tonight. We appreciate you being out there.
1: Yeah, hi. I think that the Venezuelans have a lot in common with the Iranians. The populations there have both been screwed over by Trump. He told them what they wanted to hear, that he'd make them free. And let's face it, he could care less about the populations of either country.
0: Well, I think he got it all wrong. I think he got it all wrong. As a matter of fact, the Venezuelan oil deal ensures that they're going to have riches that they haven't seen since Chavez took over things. I think
1: Johnny takes his 95%.
0: I think as I said, you got it all wrong because you have been believing the crap that you see and hear on the left-wing
1: right.
0: news media.
1: I only listen to reliable sources like you.
0: Well, at least you do listen to us and get a little bit of the other side. And for that, I thank you. And thank you for your call tonight. Have a great Sunday evening. All right, so the FBI spying on Catholics. We heard about this first back during the Biden administration, if you remember. This news broke basically as it was happening. What the FBI was doing, they were actually sending agents and to masses that were being performed in Latin, because there are a group of traditional Catholics out there that prefer that. Matter of fact, I'm not Catholic, but I did go to the Catholic school, and I liked hearing it in Latin better than hearing it in English. I mean, you can still read the stuff and see what he's saying, but I mean, it adds more sort of a magicness to it. You know what I mean? It really enhances the effectiveness of the mass, in my opinion. But that's speaking as someone who is not a Catholic. So anyway, so the Department of Justice has put together a working group, they call it. These are basically task forces within the agency. And this working group has put out something called the Weaponization Working Group Report on 2023 FBI Richmond Field Office Memo that targeted non-mainstream Catholics. And I'm reading now from sort of the preamble of the report. It says, this Department of Justice will not tolerate a weaponized bureaucracy that chills First Amendment activity. And the individuals who developed the Richmond domain perspective are no longer with the department, and our working group's efforts to investigate weaponization under the previous administration will continue. That was from AG Todd Blanche. The report seeks to shed light on the targeting of non-mainstream Catholics under the Biden administration. And so the agents that conducted this investigation came up with their own presentation of their conclusions. And I'm going to give you just some of them. Now, this was from the Richmond Field Office report of their investigations of traditional Catholic masses. All right, so they had one called Core Ideology and Beliefs. According to the FBI, core concepts of Catholicism could be broken up. You have traditional Latin mass, practices. You have conservative family values. You have rejection of modernity, discontinuity and disrupture, and tendency toward isolationism. These are characterizations they gave to Catholics. And another one. Here's another one of their banners. And it says, hold on, let me pull it up here. It says, this as on earth as it is in heaven is what they called this. And they introduced in the phrase integralism, which is you have no rights. Belief, according to the FBI on Catholics, they have a belief in the creation of a totalitarian, anti-pluralistic Catholic nation, a confessional state, the FBI called it. According to the FBI, Catholics reject religious neutrality and right to religious freedom. They subordinate, they have the subordination of the state to Catholic principles comparable to Islamist ideology. Now, that last thing there, comparable to Islamist ideology, is actually a recognition by the FBI

0: Traditionalist Catholicism, RTC, Radical Traditionalist Catholicism. And these people hold a belief that mainline Catholicism is illegitimate. They have hardline positions on abortion, LGBTQ matters, and interreligious dialogue. They have apocalyptic overtones. They believe in rigid fundamentalism and integralism, denying other faiths, and an undertone of anti-Semitism. This is their view, once again, of traditional Catholics. And I have another one for you here. Let me pull it up for you. They also said this, that when it comes to Catholicism, you have five key groups. So they basically categorized Catholics, okay? You have, of the five groups, you have canonically regular. These are formally approved by the Vatican and in full communion with mainline Catholic Church. In other words, the canonically regular are people who believe in the Pope, and they, you know, they're the regulars, all right, if you will.
1: And they've been trying to equate canon law to Sharia law to draw a moral equivalence.
0: Right, but that's, once again, that's not the canonically regular Catholics. You have the irregular Catholics. These are unresolved canonical. Oh, I see what you're saying. Yeah, you're right. The canonically, in other words, the Pope is trying to, you know, tie in with Islam. We're all just one, you know, type thing. Irregular status. These are another group of Catholics. They have unresolved canonical situation, neither fully separate nor in full communion with the Vatican. So they're kind of like on the edge. Then you have the Seta Privationist. They believe that the Pope and hierarchy are illegitimate, but have no power until the Vatican is renounced. Then you have the Seta Vaticanists. They believe that every Pope since 1965 is illegitimate, and current church is heretical, and therefore no Pope. And then you have the Conclavists, who reject current Pope as illegitimate and nominate their own popes, known as anti-popes. I didn't know that there was an anti-pope out there. We'll be back.
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5: If God exists, how would he inject his information into our world? More than likely, he would use humans.
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2: Director Matthew Thayer weighs today's prominent prophetic voices against scripture, history, political, and scientific scrutiny.
4: It is the word of God that needs to be the bedrock of any functioning and flourishing civilization.
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2: All right, we're back, and it is now time for the odd stuff from Kathy Santomassino.
3: Thanks, Chris. Well, from the Only in Florida files, we have this. A 23-year-old Florida female pilot survived a dramatic emergency landing in the Atlantic Ocean off Boca Raton after her plane experienced mechanical failure. Faith Tinkley was forced to ditch her family's twin-engine Piper as she was on her way to the Bahamas to pick up her parents. Fortunately, she was able to find an open stretch of water away from swimmers and land the plane safely. She then swam to shore where a lifeguard reached her. Tinkley was the only occupant of the plane and had no injuries. Tinkley has been flying since graduating from high school. Authorities later removed the aircraft from the water using a crane. I think they need to do a movie about this girl. And a Virginia doctor shared an unusual story of how she recently woke up to find a bat attempting to get into her mouth. This sounds like what nightmares are made of, but it actually happened to Dr. Krista Edelman, a Richmond gastroenterologist, who posted a video to Instagram explaining her experience. She said she was dreaming about a cute little field mouse trying to get into her mouth, and then when she awoke and reached for her mouth, she felt an object there and said, and I quote, "I grabbed something and ultimately I'd folded the bat's wings back." Edelman quickly realized there was a bat on her face. Edelman's screams woke up her husband, who captured the bat. He took his wife to the emergency room with the bat in tow so they could test it for rabies. The bat ultimately tested negative for rabies. Thank God this woman is a doctor.
2: A buddy of mine had three daughters, and they captured a mole, and they put it in a cage, and one night it got out. And one of the daughters woke up, and that mole was on her chest.
3: Oh, my God.
2: Poor thing. She screamed like nobody does.
3: Oh, my God. What a nightmare.
4: She's probably still traumatized.
3: Well, now let's go to a cute story about a kitten. A kitten rescued from inside an excavator has become the newest member of an Ohio construction crew, complete with her own vest and hard hat. The operating supervisor with River Reach Construction was examining the excavator at a Leavittsburg job site when he found the tiny orange kitten inside the engine bay. The crew was not able to locate the kitten's mother or any other siblings. The construction company named the little kitty Komatsu in honor of the brand of excavator, or Sue for short. Isn't that cute?
2: Mm-hmm.
3: And another cat story for you cat lovers. And this one earns a Guinness World Record. A cat from Wisconsin is stepping into the record books with an incredible feat. He literally has 29 toes.
2: Oh, yeah.
3: A Rebus Anomaly, a Maine Coon cat, earned the Guinness World Record title for the most toes on a cat after his digits were counted at 29, which is 11 more than the standard number for a domesticated feline. Polydactyly, a genetic trait that causes some cats to be born with extra toes, is commonly found in Maine Coons, but a Rebus's number of toes is the largest ever documented. The previous record was set by a Canadian cat named Jake in 2002 with 28 toes, and a Michigan family's kitten named Toby tied the record earlier this year.
2: Well, it must be a nightmare around the furniture.
3: Oh, I love this cat. He's adorable. Well, a man dressed as Darth Vader attended a San Diego City Council meeting to defend the use of flock cameras as what the Emperor needs. The Star Wars villain approached the podium during the Public Safety and Livable Neighborhoods Committee meeting to urge officials to install flock cameras in the city. The anonymous man said the cameras will help us follow and surveil the rebel scum as they move from playground to playground. Darth Vader also said he wants the cameras for a personal reason. Can you guess what it is? He said, I need this so I can stalk my ex-girlfriend. And then we have the Guinness World Record of the Week, which goes to a 66-year-old California woman who holds the record for the oldest female competitive skateboarder. Judy Oyama has been skateboarding since she was 13 years old and participated in the 2025 International Slalom Skateboarding World Championship in Brazil last November at the age of 66. She originally set the record at the age of 64 in 2024, and she is planning to extend it again next October in the World Skate Games. Oyama was inducted into the Skateboarding Hall of Fame in 2018. Well, sadly, we lost country music legend Dolly Parton last week, and a tropical storm named Dolly formed in the Central Atlantic on Thursday, just 2 days after Dolly Parton's death. Well, speculation was triggered that the storm was named in her honor, but strangely, that is not the case. The National Hurricane Center confirmed that the name was chosen years in advance and is unrelated to Dolly's death and is purely a coincidence. Well, I can say this about Dolly Parton. She was certainly a force of nature.
2: I think she'd get a big kick out of that.
3: I think she'd be amused by this whole tropical storm being named. And from the odd world of politics, we have this. President Trump just created a chart of the best U.S. presidents in history, and predictably, he put himself in the top spot.
2: Why not?
3: Well, Trump's Thursday post on Truth Social was in response to a clip from CNN, whose recent poll found the 53% of Republicans named Trump as the Republican president they admire the most, beating Lincoln and Reagan. Trump ranked 6 presidents as great, including Lincoln, George Washington, Franklin D. Roosevelt, Woodrow Wilson, Thomas Jefferson, and Andrew Jackson. Near great were listed as Theodore Roosevelt, Grover Cleveland, John Adams, and James Polk. However, the list inexplicably omitted Ronald Reagan, a move Trump tried to fix the next day. He shared a new graphic that placed President Reagan next to him alongside Washington, Lincoln, and Jefferson as the 5 who built America, kind of like a Mount Rushmore chart. I can't wait to see his next list of the worst presidents of all time. What do you think, Chris? Can we expect to see Obama and Biden at the top of that list? And that's SOS News for Sunday, August 30th.
2: He also later removed Woodrow Wilson from his top list there. All right. So, okay. All right. When we come back, we got some more news for you. Also, since Lair Adams isn't here tonight, I'm going to read you Scott Bessent's letter to Elizabeth Warren. I mean, you'll get a kick out of this, I do believe. And we got a special treat for you tonight as we go out of the show. Some fake news blues for you right here tonight on the American Adversaries Sunday evening 3-hour classic tour. And don't forget to stick around after us because you got a lot of great programming on your local stations wherever you may be.

0: SRN News, I'm Mary Rose. Iran has launched retaliatory fire at U.S. forces on Sunday after the U.S. military struck Iranian rocket launchers. Fox News is reporting that Iran has fired missiles into Jordan, but they were intercepted with no reported impacts. The exchange followed U.S. strikes on Iran's Larak Island, where American forces observed Iranian units preparing to deploy rockets with mines into the Strait of Hormuz. U.S. forces destroyed two launches, sitcom said. At least 15 people are missing after flash floods swept through a remote section of the Grand Canyon, flooding areas with water near a historic lodge at the canyon's base. The National Park Service is looking for information from anyone who may have been hiking or backpacking in the area. This is SRN News.
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6: Just a few clouds around this evening, mainly clear through the overnight hours, low in the low 70s. Patchy fog tomorrow morning, then mostly sunny for the rest of the day tomorrow. High around 93, it'll feel like 100. Mostly sunny, warm Tuesday, high in the mid-90s. I'm Georgia WeatherNet meteorologist KJ Allen on AM 920, The Answer.
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10: That is rolling down the tracks to the junction. Forget about your cares, it is time to relax at the junction. Lots of curves, you bet, and even more when you get to the junction.
11: Petticoat Junction.
12: Oh, yeah, old Bobby Joe and Billy Joe.
13: And Betty Joe.
12: Oh, yeah.
13: I wanted to get in that water tank so bad when I was a kid.
12: I'm telling you what. Yeah, we're going to do some TV shows as a bump music tonight. So anyway, most of them. Da Nang Dick Blumenthal. He was on, I think it was one of the Fake the Nation or something this morning, talking about Trump losing the Iranian war and all this other nonsense. Well, this genius was at an event that was about train safety. Okay? Now, this is at a train depot, and he happens to be standing on the area where you might load onto a train, and he happens to be standing right next to the edge where the track is.
13: On the wrong side of the yellow line.
12: Wrong side of the yellow line, absolutely. And sure enough, as they're beginning the event, an Amtrak train comes flying by. I mean, it's not stopping. It's going, it's a, you know, just be going right through. It damn near kills the fool. And you see his, like, his suit, you know, from the air from the train going by, kind of flapping around. And he kind of just stands there, and then he slowly kind of scoots away from the track as the train's flying by. And it's about train safety. I mean, this is it's a great metaphor for the Democrats. Carl, if you're listening out there still, is that what you're happy about? Does that make you happy that your Democrats are that stupid? Train safety, and he almost gets run over by an Amtrak train.
13: Yeah, 80-year-old guy, and he's just like completely startled and scared to death. He's checking the ground to make sure he didn't leave anything on it, right? If you catch my drift.
12: By the way, he's worth about $100 million.
13: Yeah, it missed him by probably 20 inches.
12: Yeah, it was very close.
14: Really
12: close.
14: He's so rich.
12: As I said, you see his...
13: Married it.
12: You see his suit kind of flap around from the wind created by the train going by.
14: I love it.
13: Yeah. No, Dinane Dick got rich the same way John Kerry did. He married it.
12: Yeah.
13: Late in life.
12: Married into it. Josh Shapiro has stepped in it. They are so anxious to make Trump or any member of his cabinet or his administration into some sort of villain that they had a couple of infants who died in with Pennsylvania. And Shapiro comes out and makes this big announcement with his health person that they died because they were not vaccinated for measles, and they died of the measles. Yeah. Turns out it was a big lie. One of the infants wasn't old enough to be vaccinated and didn't die from the measles anyway. It was all a huge lie. And Shapiro, well, we won't talk about that anymore. That's their response when they get caught in a bold, bold-faced lie. So, you know, you hear all this stuff about the measles, and there's this measles outbreak in the United States. By the way, we reported on the measles outbreak during the Biden administration because people were coming into the country with the measles,
14: right?
12: You know, the illegals and the mass influx of immigrants from anywhere and everywhere.
14: And they were never vaccinated.
12: Never vaccinated. That's
13: and never
12: right.
13: treated. They were exported into the interior of the country.
12: Absolutely.
13: On our tax dime.
12: And by the way, the measles isn't the only disease that they brought with them. All right. And then there is this. Speaking of illegals, ICE is exploring high-tech devices to help their agents. They are exploring the possibility of buying gloves, which are, you know, don't phase me, bro. Remember the don't phase me, bro guy? Don't tase me, bro. I mean, don't tase me. These gloves are in effect tasers.
14: Yeah, I love it.
12: That when they grab you with the glove,
14: I love
12: on,
14: that invention.
12: It gives you an electric shock, which will knock you down. And that's not the only high-tech device that they're examining. They are also examining the purchase of robotic dogs.
14: Oh yeah,
12: to help them. I guess I don't know. I thought one of the advantages of a real dog is their sense of smell. I don't know if that a robotic dog offers that sort of thing, but they're looking towards high-tech devices.
14: No, they just take you down.
12: That's right. And Google, by the way, has changed the name of Lake Ontario to Lake America.
13: On Google Maps, yes. We confirmed that a few minutes ago.
12: That's right. And you can find lots of memes out there about Donald Trump. Because the Canadians, when Trump renamed it the other day, Lake America, they rushed down and put up a big sign on their part of the border. It says Lake Ontario. Trump's having a lot of fun.
13: Yeah, wait till he renames the province Dontario.
12: I can't wait. All right, we come back. We got Scott Besson's letter to Pocahontas. You're going to love to hear this. We'll be right back.

0: But I'm so tired.
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0: right. Welcome back to the show. That is dedicated to Elizabeth Warren. Before we get to the letter that Scott Bessent wrote to Warren, I'll tell you why he wrote it here in just a moment. Just an update. I kind of got a little bit backwards on the Iranian thing. Pierce was correct. The United States hit some targets on this Lark Island because they saw the Iranians preparing to try to distribute some more mines and launch rockets. And in the process, we killed perhaps dozens, if not hundreds, of the IRGC. The IRGC then responded with missile launches from various sites across Iran toward Jordan. Once again, all of them were intercepted, no casualties. We'll see if now we respond to that response from the Iranians. Okay, Scott Bessent this past week issued an open letter to Senator Elizabeth Warren. This was in response to a letter that she had written to him, accusing him of using taxpayer money to bail out the Japanese by buying yen over there. And this is his response. And it is dated August 27, 2026. And to the Honorable Elizabeth Warren, United States Senate, Washington, D.C., 20510. Dear Senator Warren, I am in receipt of your August 13 letter, which unfortunately reveals that you know even less about foreign exchange markets than you do about banking. Terrifyingly, the opening paragraph is wrong about where the money came, where the transaction was, and whether there was even a borrower. What is especially shocking, but not surprising, not a single member of your media mob has a rudimentary enough level of financial market literacy to spot your remedial error. Treasury exchanged existing exchange stabilization fund foreign currency assets for yen. No new congressional appropriation was involved, and no credit was extended to Japan. Japan owes Treasury nothing. There is therefore no risk that Japan will fail to repay a debt that does not exist. You state that it is, quote unquote, not clear how preventing disorder in Japan benefits the United States. As your letter notes, Japan is a major holder of U.S. treasuries. It is also a critical trading partner and a treaty ally. Disorderly yen markets can trigger forced unwinds, which could destabilize global markets and ultimately raise borrowing costs for American families and businesses. For a fuller explanation, I recommend any entry-level course in international finance for you and your staff, or I can give you a tutorial on foreign exchange for dummies. The same principle was at work in Argentina, where Treasury and the Exchange Stabilization Fund to stabilize Argentina in its moment of acute short-term illiquidity and to prevent the problem from becoming a broader regional crisis. The best managed crisis is the one that never happens. You, by contrast, appear to view preventable crises not as failures to avert, but as welcome opportunities to expand government control with ordinary citizens, ordinary Americans, paying the price. Your legal question is answered by the statute cited in your own footnote. Section 5302 expressly authorizes the secretary, with presidential approval, to deal in foreign exchange in support of orderly exchange arrangements. Treasury's legal analysis begins with reading the statute. I recommend you try the same. The American people deserve oversight grounded in facts rather than slogans. Although I am not holding my breath, I hope your next letter will demonstrate that you have learned the difference between a currency purchase and a swap or a loan. Sincerely, Scott Bessent. This is the difference.
1: This is delicious.
0: Isn't it? Because it's obvious that the Democrats are clueless when it comes to, shall we say, even not complicated economic issues. So she accused the Treasury Department of taking funds that they didn't have access to and loaning them to Japan and were at risk of not getting paid back. And there was no loan at all.
1: Why?
0: And the money was part of this special fund that is to be used for this purpose. And she is on, she's the ranking Democrat on the Senate Banking Committee.
2: That's right.
1: You could say she was on the war path,
0: yeah,
1: but no wampum for her.
0: I think she's the one who got scalped.
2: Yeah, and Bessette did a post on X where he published the letter and cited her scholastic knowledge, which sent everybody to a dictionary, and I'll save you the trouble. Scholastic knowledge is basically faking it and saying that you know stuff that you don't really know.
0: Exactly, right. Mm-hmm. Just trying to fake your way through it. And the Democrats have been pretty good at that.
1: They are.
0: Because nobody calls them out about it. As he pointed out in the letter, you know, the media mob either doesn't have a rudimentary understanding of these things themselves, or they don't care. Because it's all about trying to make Trump, and in this case, Scott Bessent, look like the bad guy. All right, when we come back, we got a special little treat for you. We got the fake news blues we're going to wrap up the show with tonight. I think you're going to enjoy that. And don't forget, we will be back here next Sunday on Labor Day weekend. We'll take Labor Day Monday off, but we will be here Sunday. And, of course, we usually are on 6 days a week, live at 5 Eastern Standard Time, Sunday through Friday. All right, and, of course, you can always listen to us on our Rumble channel, or our website if you can't catch us here locally, and that is AmericanAdversaries.com and American Adversaries on Rumble. All right, so please stay with us. We got a little bit more business to take care of when we get back

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0: I'll leave you with the rest of this. This is by Sith Daddy. You can find Fake News Blues by Sith Daddy on YouTube. Watch the video because
1: I love it.
0: It's Trump with a fedora on playing the guitar.
1: Oh, I love it.
0: It's so well
1: AI generated, I'm sure.
0: Oh, yes. All right, Fake News Blues by Seth Diddy. In the meantime, keep loving, keep praying. Don't you give up, and don't you dare surrender. And whatever you do, ladies and gentlemen, keep on fighting so we can keep on winning and keep the faith. Night, everybody.
1: Good night.